0: In Scotland,
1: oh dear,
0: a hiker was halfway up the UK's highest mountain, Ben Nevis. Her black Labrador, Tokyo. He got himself into a bit of mischief. She got herself into a bit of mischief. Found some discarded drug paraphernalia, some looks like possibly cannabis along the walking route, helped herself to it and obviously had a bit of trouble because dogs should not be ingesting anything like that at all. So yeah, she lost the use of her legs, began drifting in and out of consciousness. It's a huge mountain, so they had to call in the local mountain rescue team. They then stretchered the unconscious Tokyo down from the peak to a local vet. Christina said the dog made a full recovery, and the following day that the vets believed she'd ingested cannabis left on the trail. One of the most frightening days she's ever experienced, saying she genuinely thought she was going to lose her.
1: What a curious thing for a, I mean, most dogs will only eat grass, literally grass, when they're feeling a bit crook, I understand. But for a Labrador to eat anything vegetative, I think it normally needs to be wrapped in...
0: Well, you wonder what form.
1: Gravy. Oh, that's true. It might have been... Oh, that's true. It could be in Bickies or something like
0: could
1: that,
0: have
1: couldn't
0: been.
1: It?
0: Ah, could have been. Who
1: that
0: knows?
1: Would make sense then.
0: Yeah.
1: Yes.
0: So the dog owner was saying, without the incredible local mountain rescue team, there is simply no way I could have gotten her safely off the mountain. Carrying a 25-kilo plus Labrador down Ben Nevis was impossible on my own. And there's a beautiful photo of Tokyo, and she's all wrapped up in a stretcher, and she looks like she's not having a good time. She's very stressed out.
1: Oh, no.
0: Yeah, just a little reminder, don't ever let your dog get anything like that.
1: Yeah, just keep your eye on them when they're around, well, everywhere, let's
0: anywhere,
1: face it.
0: Yeah,
1: quite literally everywhere.
0: I know that's what people, a lot of people have been saying as well about all the bird flu stuff. I know there's always been messages about, you know, keep your dogs on leads, don't let them go near injured or sick wildlife, don't let them eat things along the shoreline, but like now more than ever.
1: Oh, particularly now.
0: So
1: yes.
0: Very important.
1: Yes, yes.
0: Don't let your dogs run off and, yeah, have a good chomp on anything along the beach at the moment, especially. Yeah, the owner, Christina, said, a little reminder to fellow dog owners, please be aware that discarded drugs and other toxic substances can sometimes be found even in the most beautiful outdoor places. It was something I never imagined we would encounter. And you don't think...
1: No,
0: climbing up Ben Nevis is a place for that, but that's all right.
1: Well, you'd find hash cookies somewhere. But you've just reminded me, Beck, I have to say, of a lovely memory I have of our old Labrador who used to absolutely adore the beach.
0: Oh, so where are you going?
1: He used to go scampering along the beach and chase waves and chase seagulls and chase
0: everything.
1: They
0: adore it.
1: They certainly do. This brought back a lovely memory. Thank you.
0: Oh, no, my pleasure. We haven't been able to take the dogs down to the beach as much this winter. Normally winter is like the prime time to take them down because it's empty. You can let them off lead. They can have a good run. But we haven't been doing that. Obviously, we're very aware of like the shorebirds at the moment. And
1: absolutely.
0: Not wanting to disturb them. But I do know when they get down there, they just know. And the second we get down to Brown Bay, as we pull into the car park, I literally have to hold the boot down. Otherwise, they will be barreling into it. And, they're off. They're off and running. They love it.
1: Yeah. But H5, be careful with your dogs.
0: Indeed. Yeah, indeed. If you want to read more or see the gorgeous photo of poor Tokyo not having a good time, not having a good trip up and down the mountain.
1: Mind you, Ben Nevis is not a small dog.
0: No.
1: It's not a small dog. Not a small mountain for a dog to climb.
0: Impressive. Impressive indeed. Good stamina, Tokyo.
1: Yeah, well done.
0: If you want to see it, this is a Guardian article I'm reading off of. I know it's something that apparently can happen every now and again. There was a similar case in Somerset in 2024. Two dogs, Margot and Willow, were left unwell and unable to stand after consuming human waste that had contained cannabis whilst walking in a nature reserve. So, yeah, you just never know what's around, what's going to eat up your leftovers. So just don't leave things lying around.
1: Yeah, well, yeah, it's a national park, so just take your rubbish with you.
0: Exactly.
1: Yeah.
0: Thank you, Mr. Sparks. We appreciate you coming in to produce for us today.
1: My pleasure, Beck.
0: Mr. Sparks, with your news update, producing our breakfast program for us today, Elise Arminini will be back with us from tomorrow.

0: That is Debbie Harvey with I Want That Man. You're on ABC Southeast, where it's 19 minutes to 10 this morning. Well, since its inception last year, the Uniting Church Thrift Shop, located at the Grantville Shopping Centre in Mount Gambier, has been successfully fitting out many in need with clothing and household items. Most of the items with which the shop is stocked come from donations. Of course, adult clothing, linen, electrical goods and other homewares are all requested. But what items should and should not go into the donation bins, and which should go just straight to the rubbish? To help us out, the manager of the Uniting Church Thrift Shop in Mount Gambier, Shauna Wood. She joins us in the studio. Morning, Shauna. Thanks for coming in.
1: Good morning. Thanks for having me.
0: You have been very active on your social media pages, helping to educate what can and can't be donated to thrift shops. How's it going?
1: It's going really well, and it's all about educating people on what is a good donation and what is not.
0: Is that what you have experienced yourself in the shops? Some unfortunate donations coming through?
1: Yes. And I like to believe that people are basically good, and it's just that they don't realise that not everything can be used. And some people don't realise that we don't wash all the clothing as they come in.
0: Mm. You have started up something called the Shame Box.
1: The Box of Shame.
0: The Box of Shame. What are some of the oddest things you found in that?
1: We have had lots of dirty underwear.
0: Oh, no.
1: We've had vomit in a tablecloth. It's not unusual for op shops to receive these things. Items with big holes. Holes in crutches is a really big thing. We have lots of pants with holes in the crutches. Shoes that are literally completely worn out. Big holes. And so we call it the Box of Shame. We find something that for dirty donations, we put it in the box, and once a week we make a video about it.
0: It's not to embarrass people. We understand maybe people are just trying to get rid of these things or haven't really seen the state of them, but you know, you're just trying to show if it's not going to work for you, it's not going to work for someone else. You can't make a profit out of it.
1: No, that's right. And it's not going to help anyone. Mm-hmm. So it's not about shaming anyone. We don't actually know who donates these things. So what we're doing is showing people what is a good donation and what is not. So every single morning we go live and we show the great donations we've received. And once a week we show you the not so great.
0: Mm. What do you have to say about the quantity of donations that are coming in? It's something we are hearing, you know, thrift shops are actually struggling with at the moment.
1: We've pretty much caught up. I've often had to just stop donations for a little while just to catch up for the safety of my team. But we have really low prices. So I'm going to say 60%-ish of our clothing is all just $1. So it's keeping it low and keeping it turning over all the time. And that really helps with the influx of donations.
0: Yeah, that must help the people who are actually buying those clothes as well.
1: It does. And Uniting Care also supplies vouchers for the shops as well for people. They can come in and purchase items with dignity.
0: So what are some of the items you're asking people to stop putting in the donation bins other than as soiled clothing?
1: Please just look at the shoes you're donating. If they've got holes or they're talking, they're pretty much no good to us or to anyone else, because we always try and find a use for things. We supply some farmers and the council for bedding for animals. So the Adventist op shop in Millicent, they make rags. We don't. So things that are suitable for rags, we will send over to them. There's far more that unites us all than divides us. But some things, like if you have got mattress protectors that your child has wet numerous times, it's probably not the best thing to donate because it is bodily fluids. And I will tell you something really funny that happened. A gentleman had watched Dirty Donations and he brought in this huge, huge basket of clothes. He said, "I've washed them all for you," and they were all wet. They were straight from the machine. Oh, bless him. He did try.
0: So meaning well. But
1: the word is getting out. Yeah. And I'm really proud of people trying to do better. People are now coming to the door with donations saying, "I've checked it all because I don't want to end up on Dirty Donations." And that's what it's about, educating people.
0: Yeah, exactly. Obviously, you don't have a dryer or any sort of drying rack. So please don't bring in your washing as well, as kind as that is.
1: It was very, very kind. And the thought behind it was absolutely absolutely lovely. But yeah, it's about educating people on what's a good donation and what is not. I mean, lots of charities get a really bad rap with their op shops. We hear it all the time. Mm. They think some are too expensive. We try and keep our stock really, really low and really affordable. Everything that's a necessity is very, very low and very affordable. But when we get really dirty donations, I've got to think of the safety of my team as well. And when there's something I can't give away, I can't sell, then that has to go into landfill. It has to go somewhere.
0: Yeah, is that a cost that you take on yourself at the thrift shop?
1: It is, but we're so proud of the way we recycle everything. So we don't have skip bins. We have no skip bins at all. And we're really, really proud of that. We try and recycle everything, but it just makes it quite difficult when we have, you know, vomit in a tablecloth or seriously stained underwear or big holes in shoes.
0: Hmm. Now, speaking of the bins, there's been some unfortunate reports of bad behaviour going on with people trying to get in first with some of these donation bins. We see it from time to time around the city.
1: Well, we don't have actual donation bins. We ask people to bring things into the store, and if they can only do it after hours, please message the page because I'll go open the shop for you so you can bring your donations in. We have had people going through the rubbish bins, and I'm quite fine. You want to take something from our rubbish bin? I'm cool. That's fine. Take what you need or what you want. Just please leave it tidy because there's big mounds of rubbish then on the ground that I pick up early in the morning.
0: Yeah, and that's not a good safety thing for you or your team.
1: No, that's right. I mean, if we have broken glass, I will wrap it, or my team will wrap it. We'll have a big sign on it, beware broken glass, just so someone is going through the bins, they won't cut themselves.
0: Yeah. Now, as well, I've been seeing the thrift shop trying to help people out even further. You have the alphabet sales each week. What's going on with that?
1: It's fantastic and it's so much fun. So I printed out all these huge letters, A through to Z, and every Friday, Fiona and Elaine will be live. And at the end of their live, they will randomly choose a letter, and the next week everything that starts with that letter is half price.
0: What's the letter this week?
1: F.
0: So what's going to be marked down in store?
1: Anything that has that starts with the letter F. We've got frog figurines. That's another one. Someone made a big list. I can't think of them offhand at the moment. Last week we had S, though. That was shirts, shoes.
0: Oh, brilliant.
1: Skirts.
0: Yeah.
1: Like every half price. So silver, half price.
0: Fantastic. Well, we'll have to wait and see how people go finding their extra discounted F items.
1: F items. And who knows?

0: Friday.
1: Shauna, if people want to keep in touch with the thrift shop, how can they get in touch with you, get in touch with the donations that they've got for you?
0: Yep, they can message us through our Facebook page, which is the Uniting Church Thrift Shop, Mount Gambier, or they can phone us. Our phone number is on Google and it is on the Facebook page. Mm. And alternatively, I put a lot of things on my TikTok, which is Shauna Down Under.
1: Rod Sparks has just mentioned you have an unlucky dip for adults as well.
0: We do. We have unlucky dips. So it's just a little play on words. We have lucky dips for kids and we've got unlucky dips for adults. And there has been a huge, huge hit. People buy them. They're a dollar each. They buy them for parties. I've done several videos on people opening their unlucky dips. And it's just stuff we think is really, really funny and gives people a laugh, honestly.
1: Oh, brilliant. Well, if you want to get guaranteed disappointment, the unlucky dip's available for the adults. Shauna, thank you so much for coming in today. We appreciate the education.
0: Thank you for having me.
1: Shauna Wood there, the manager of the Uniting Church Thrift Shop in Mount Gambier. If you need any further information, you can find them on social media there. All of their details are listed online. And don't forget, if you aren't going to use it again, if it's totally beyond use, please put it in the landfill. Don't put that on the thrift shops and the charity shops in our local area. They can't take soiled items, damaged goods, that sort of thing. Make sure that what you're giving on to charity shops is something that someone else will want themselves. This is John Paul Young with I Hate the Music.

0: John Paul Young with I Hate the Music, that was released in 1976. Well, starting life anew is something many of us have dealt with. It can be difficult, isolating and overwhelming. For mother and son, Neymar and Faye Sell, adapting to life in Australia was made that little bit easier thanks to a group of unlikely allies, as Australian Story reports.
1: In our group, no Jews, no Muslim. We are one big family.
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3: Neymar and Faisal are a young mother and adult son who came from Somalia as refugees via Kenya.
1: We left Nairobi last year. I never believed until when I sat down in the plane. It was like a dream.
4: We thought we were going to be here alone, but for them to come in our life, it's something special.
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5: There's six of us working to help this family feel as accepted and loved in Australia as quickly as possible.
6: Most of us have parents or grandparents who came here as refugees, so there's this understanding of what it's like.
3: From our end, we weren't concerned they were Muslim, but we did want them to understand that we were a Jewish group.
4: For me, it was never an issue. I see you as you. I don't care about your religion. Are you a good person and can we get along?
7: We're going to the footy.
8: I got introduced because of this guy. I can't pick sides, so I'm rocking both scarves.
1: Jew person and a Muslim person, we breathe the same air.
6: It is about how do we improve social cohesion. The only way to do that is by getting to know people from other religions, other cultures, and realising that they're just people.
1: There is good people in this world still existing, especially in Aussie. Go Aussie.
0: You can watch the story of these unexpected friends tonight on Australian Story or catch up on ABC iView. Now, just a few minutes before 10, that means it's time to announce the winner of today's Select Your Version song competition. Now, I have to say, Spacey Jane, they had no hope. I was the only one who voted for Spacey Jane today in an absolute landslide. The Beatles with their original Here Comes the Sun.

0: Here Comes the Sun, the Beatles with their original version, taking an absolute landslide victory today against Spacey Jane's cover. Thank you very much for your company. Thank you to everyone who voted. Stay warm. It's 10 o'clock news time.
1: ABC News with Matt Coleman. South Australian anti-domestic violence advocate Stacey Neeland says that delays to changes to the state's alcohol delivery laws are disappointing. The state government has accepted 129 of 136 recommendations made by a 2023 Royal Commission into domestic, family and sexual violence, several of which related to alcohol delivery. Ms Neeland has told 891 ABC Adelaide the proposed changes will make a big difference to victims and survivors.
2: The government has drafted this bill. It has been done. And yes, it's about the entire bill. This is one portion of a reformed bill. The government is stalling and we're not clear as to why.
1: The government says it's considering a range of harm reduction measures for a bill to be introduced to Parliament when it resumes next month. The Department of Foreign Affairs and Trade says it's urgently trying to determine whether any Australians are being caught up in a large fire in Bangkok. At least 27 people have been killed after a bar in the city's north went up in flames. Footage posted on social media shows people running out of the venue. DFAT says it stands ready to provide consular assistance and it sends its condolences to all of those affected. Poultry producers and wildlife organisations are still on high alert after the H5 bird flu strain has now reached native Australian bird populations. The detection of the disease in a greater crested tern found on South Australia's limestone coast has been described by authorities as concerning. The total number of bird flu detections in Australia now stands at 13. Australia's chief vet, Dr. Beth Cookson, says community reporting has been an essential part of response efforts.
3: So far, there have been more than 300 negative investigations, which is also starting to build the picture of any additional virus spread, and more than 5,000 reports via the Emergency Animal Hotline and other channels. So that's a really important part of the response at the moment.
1: The federal government is preparing to roll out a digital arrival declaration to replace paper incoming passenger cards, Lottie Twyford reports.
4: Many in the tourism industry have long been critical of the existing paper-based system, which they say is outdated and contributes to congestion at airports. Since 2024, Qantas has been trialling a digital form on some flights coming into Sydney, Melbourne and Brisbane, and that will be expanded to include Adelaide and Perth by the end of the year. Now, the government says that's been a success, and so from next year, the digital form will be expanded to include all international airports and seaports across Australia and all airlines through a web form, although the paper form will still be available to those who need it.
1: The office of the US Senator Mitch McConnell says that the 84-year-old remains in hospital after a fall, breaking weeks of silence about his condition, William Howard Evans reports.
5: Mr. McConnell was hospitalised on the 14th of June and his office has provided little information about his condition until now. The Republican Senator's team says he's receiving excellent care and has undergone a series of tests as doctors try to determine what led to his fall. They've also explained the long silence about his condition, saying folks of his generation often hesitate to share the vulnerability that comes with growing older. The statement includes a smiling picture of the 84-year-old senator with his wife, Elaine Chao, an apparent rebuke to widespread speculation that Mr. McConnell had died or was incapacitated.
1: Authorities in China are warning of torrential rain as Typhoon Barfi continues to cross the country. China correspondent Alison Horn has more from Beijing.
6: China's eastern province of Zhejiang was battered by Barfi as the typhoon crossed the coast over the weekend, bringing destruction, flooding and landslides. No one was killed, but 2 million people had already been evacuated from the storm's path as a precaution. Now Barfi is continuing to move across China and authorities are warning of more torrential rain in the coming days. Alison Horn, ABC News, Beijing.

0: Beijing.
1: South Australia's weather: Renmark, partly cloudy 16, Mount Gambier showers 15, Port Lincoln showers 17, Port Pirie shower or 2, 17, Adelaide showers, a top of 16 degrees, currently 13, tomorrow showers easing 17, Wednesday partly cloudy 16, Thursday mostly sunny 16, Friday sunny 17, Saturday sunny 18 and Sunday mostly sunny, a top of 19 degrees. ABC News.
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6: Thank you very much for joining the second hour of Mornings. Do you have problems with your feet? Are you or a loved one struggling with chilblains at the moment in the middle of winter? What can you do? Well, podiatrist Dr. Helen Banwell, she's in the studio for Dr. Doctor. Call now with any questions you have relating to your feet on 1300 222 891. Hello to everyone across regional South Australia and stretching into Broken Hill who are joining us at this time of the morning. In about half an hour's time, we're going to be talking federal politics and changes are coming for universities when it comes to how institutions handle anti-Semitism and racism. It's just one of the issues you'll hear more about with Naveen Razik from SBS World News, like I said, in about half an hour's time. And for the next 2 weeks, every program here at 891 ABC Adelaide will have a big red beanie to give away. We are playing the Everything Adelaide quiz. So what you need to do, if you want one of these big red beanies, they are highly prized. You got to call now. 1300 222 891. Get on the phone, get on the line, because I will be asking you a very Adelaide question. And if you do happen to get it right, you guess what? You do get a big red beanie. They are the must-have item in 2026 as we head into the middle of July. It is grey and overcast as I look outside the Collinswood studio here this morning. This is the perfect thing. If you're fortunate like I am, I've got lots of hair. But if you don't have a lot of hair, or if you do feel the cold, beanies, the big red ones in particular, they could very well be your thing. So get calling now. 1300 222 891 is the number. I can see lots of lines are flashing up here on the computer. There are lots of you ringing. Let's go to Jane. Good morning, Jane.
7: Good morning.
6: Now, we do know, yes, it's been very cold, but the question, it's a multiple choice question here, Jane. For your chance to win a big red beanie, Adelaide's Oban is celebrating a milestone anniversary this year. What is this? Is it 40 years, 100 years, or 21 years?
7: I think 40 years.
6: Got it in one, Jane. Got it in one. Very, very, very well done to you. Jane, please stay on the line so we can get your details, so we can get you a big red beanie. Stay listening across the day here on 891 ABC Adelaide. And, of course, across the next couple of weeks, every show from Mornings with me, Afternoons, Drive, Evenings, Breakfast, we've got you covered. If you want to get a big red beanie, this is your time to try and get your hands on one over the next fortnight. Your next opportunity, of course, will be with Joe Laverty in the Afternoons program. We are, though, going to be talking about all things relating to your feet in Dr. Doctor. If you've got a question, call now at 8 minutes past 10.
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11: 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Puberty.
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0: it still illegal to perform an autopsy on a living person?
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11: Who are these

0: it's not an infection.
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6: And your doctor today is Dr. Helen Banwell. She is a podiatrist and she is the director of program director of podiatry at Adelaide University. She's a regular here on Doctor. Dr. Helen, welcome back to Mornings.
7: Good morning. Thank you for having me again.
6: If you've got a question, call now 1300 222 891. You know the text number as well, 0467 922 891. I thought it would be a nice idea to start today talking, as we sit here on the 13th of July. It is cold, it is wet. Let's talk about chilblains. Just remind everyone what chilblains are, because they can be incredibly painful.
7: Oh, absolutely. And chilblains, people don't realise this, but it is a vascular concern. So it's where there's not enough blood getting to the extremities, generally the toes first, but it can be the fingertips. Some people get them on the nose. But in the toes, what it actually is, or anywhere on the body, it's actually the first of five stages of frostbite. So it's when your little blood vessels are so cold they don't move anymore. And when your blood is pumping through your heart, it's always moving. And so you've literally got something that's very static. Mm. And then hot blood hits it and shatters your little tiny arteries. And that's why it looks purple and mottled and very bruise-like, because it's the equivalent of getting a nasty vascular-based bruise. So they are incredibly painful, just as you would expect if your toes were literally starting to freeze.
6: So what are some of those other symptoms that people might expect to see if they are suffering with chilblains?
7: Well, they can start being very, your skin can change colour for a start, but then they can start getting very, very itchy, and that's often the first sign of them. But then the colour will become purple, mottled, very bruise-like, but the pain. You know that thing when you wrap a rubber band around your finger just for fun? And that pain starts to happen after a certain time, and it gets to the point where you really can't stand it. That's the kind of sensation you get across your toes. Now, the sad fact is, if you had chilblains as a child, you may have had a period through your adulthood where you haven't had them, but 9 times out of 10, they'll come back once you start to get a little bit older, and certainly in this type of weather.
6: Well, that's what I was going to ask, is when can chilblains be at their worst? Is it this time of year? Is it in the cold?
7: Absolutely. And we're not set up as well here in Adelaide, because we're the driest state in the driest continent. So, you know, we're not expecting to be freezing cold. So we tend to do that warm to cold thing. So we go outside and get a little bit chillier, come back inside, and we've got the heater blaring because we want to defrost. And it's, again, if you can imagine those little static pipes trying to hold the blood, they're not coping well, going hot, cold all the time. And they are shattered. So you really need to treat them like they're a little bit bruised and precious, and try and keep them at the same temperature all the time. So your natural-based fibre socks, so that can be a bamboo, a wool, or something to that effect, keeping them at temperature sort of moderate is the ideal solution.
6: I want to come back to some more solutions if I can in a moment, but Darren joins you from Morphett Vale. Darren, good morning.
8: Hello, Rory. How are you going?
6: Darren, now, we are talking obviously feet, but you suffer with chilblains in your hands as well.
7: Yes.
8: I certainly do, yeah. Other end of the body, but yeah, I get chilblains during the winter. Quite frustrating. They're very itchy. The skin's dry and they start cracking.
7: Mm-hmm.
8: It's quite frustrating.
7: Is it on your wrist or on your fingers?
8: No, mainly on the fingers.
7: Yes, yeah. I don't treat fingers at all, but I can imagine how painful and horrible that would be. I know, you know, how many people I know with chilblains complain about their feet, but on your fingers, because you have to move them all the time. So, you know, the treatment for it would be the same. Try and keep them the same temperature all the time. And there is also some creams that you can get from the chemist. Now, be very careful how you say this, because it's hyrodoid, not hemorrhoid, hyrodoid cream, and it's for bruising. And that cream can give you some relief once the chilblains have formed.
6: Now, do you need a prescription?
7: No.
6: Okay.
7: No. So I'm sure there's some other medications that you do need a prescription for, but Hirudoid is generally available over the counter.
8: Beautiful. Thank you.
6: Darren, thank you for your call and contribution. At 14 minutes past 10, this is Dr. Helen Banwell is in the studio taking your questions today on 891 ABC Adelaide Mornings. As always, when it comes to Dr., any of the advice that is given here, it is general in nature. And if you do require some specific treatment, in this case, and it relates to your feet, go and find a podiatrist. They are plentiful in and around Adelaide in particular. I know it can be a little bit more difficult if you're outside of the metropolitan area. Helen, before we leave chilblains, what are some of the other ways people can try and treat them once they do have them?
7: Right, so once you've got them, it really is important that you treat them as if they are severely bruised. So you want to just keep them nice and tucked away, that even temperature, because that's the underlying cause, but also don't put too many tight shoes on or tight stockings or tight socks. You really need to let them breathe and let that blood get back into the area naturally. Keep them gently moving, but as I say, that moderate temperature is the ideal thing you want to aim for.
6: Keep your calls and questions coming in on 1300 222 891. Adrian joins you now from Woodcroft. Hello, Adrian.
0: Good morning, how are you?
6: Adrian, I'm well. You've got a question for Dr. Banwell.
0: Yeah, I've got a carcinoma on my top of my foot, which I'm due to have out today, and I'm just wondering how dramatic it's going to be.
7: Firstly, I'm really sorry about that, because any form of skin cancer, you know, we live in the skin cancer capital country of the world, and as common as it is, it's never pleasant. So it depending completely on how deep that carcinoma is and what your doctors plan for you. But generally, I've seen quite a few, and they're often, if they're on top of the foot, they're actually quite a neat, tidy scar. And you know, unfortunately, your feet often miss the slip, slop, slap. So I'll just, you know, step in there with the public health method, a message there that, you know, always make sure you sunscreen on your feet. But I really just wish you the best of luck with that, and hopefully that it resolves with minimal fuss.
0: Yes, I've got one on the side of my face. I've got to have off at the same time.
7: Oh, goodness. Well, I hope both of them go very well, and I hope it all speedy recovery.
6: Yeah, Adrian, best of luck for the procedures later on today. Thank you for calling and joining Dr. Let's head to the southeast. Miles is on the phone. G'day, Miles.
9: G'day. How are you, Rory?
6: Very well. Great to have you back on the program, Miles. You got a question about socks.
9: Well, yeah, I do, Rory. I'm a farmer, and I sort of give my feet a pretty hard time, I think, and I'm just wondering what the best socks are for people, you know, wool, cotton nylon, such an array of them.
7: Well, it really depends if you've got any foot problems. You know, I have a girlfriend that can wear any pair of shoes and any pair of socks, and that her skin never alters. Whereas if I put something nylon or polyester on, then suddenly, I'm irritated. So it really does depend. But we always recommend to keep, again, your feet at that moderate temperature. You really need something that wicks away a bit of moisture, because our feet do sweat bucket loads. So you want something that wicks it away. So something like wool, cotton or bamboo is generally the preference. When you read a sock label, it'll often have something in there called elastane or nylon, or a little bit of nylon. A little bit of nylon's fine, because that's actually just holding them up. That's the bit at the top that keeps them nice and stiff and stops them from falling down your legs. But if they're anything over about 10 to 15%, then I would look for an alternative brand. But bamboo, wool and cotton are your best ones.
9: Thank you very much.
7: Good luck.
6: Miles, thank you for your call. Text here from Sam on 0467 922 891. Is walking, exercise and massage good for plantar fasciitis, please?
7: Oh, look, I think walking and massage are excellent for everything, really, to be honest. But for plantar fasciitis, there is an inflammation component to that. So gentle massage, particularly before you stand up in the morning, is one of the best things that you can do. And one of the easiest ways to do that is if you get a soft drink bottle, a glass one preferably, pop it next to the bed, and just before you get up in the morning, just roll your heel across it a few times, and that gets rid of the inflammation out of the area before you stand on it. Because part of the reason plantar fasciitis becomes an ongoing problem is that inflammation every morning. We put our foot to the floor, and all that inflammation goes up through the tissue that's knitted itself back together overnight. So we sort of almost...
6: Thanks, body.
7: Yes, yeah, thanks for that. It's a bit of a design flaw, but it just allows that inflammation position to gently get out of the area instead of tearing through that tissue. So it's a great idea. If you can find someone to massage your feet, I say go for that at any time for any reason. I've got a headache. I'm sure I'm still...
6: Sure, it's got something to do with the feet.
7: Yeah, exactly.
6: It's 19 past 10. This is Dr. Doctor. We are talking feet with Dr. Helen Banwell, who is the Program Director of Podiatry at Adelaide University. Thank you for this text, Victoria. You mentioned chilblains in your introduction. Unfortunately, Victoria's at work, but is doing a very good thing by listening to us while she's at work. But do you have any advice for Raynaud's? Tried calcium channel blockers and infusions, sadly to no avail. Are there any other treatments? And yes, they're agonising, she writes.
7: Oh, they are just poor. Yes, Raynaud's. The older I get, the more I get a Raynaud's phenomenon. Now, there's different types of Raynaud's. Raynaud was, of course, the doctor it was named after and quite the narcissist, because there's a phenomenon, a syndrome and a condition. So, but all of them are basically just greater versions of the one before. They mean that you will have sort of spasmodic, intermittent blood flow problems. So it's not all the time, but when it happens, oh my Lord, you know, your fingers go cold, numb. And the problem with Raynaud's is it's actually neurologically based. It's the nerves that stop the blood flow. So the nerves actually stop them from opening and closing. So that's why they use channel blockers and stuff like that. The only thing that you can really do is, for a lot of us, there's a stimulation for it. So for me, it's cold. As soon as I get cold, then that's what happens. So I now have leather gloves everywhere, particularly in this weather. So try and work out whatever your, you know, whatever your triggers are for you. But again, I feel like a broken record today. Keep those fingers and toes as temperate as possible to try and at least, while they're under blood flow pressure, as in they're not getting enough, try and at least not make them cold on top of it so that the blood naturally withdraws. But it's horrible.
6: Thank you for this text. Foot massage, please, Rory. I know who that's from, and I will be talking to them at a later time. Let's go to Carolyn. Hello, Carolyn.
10: Hi, Rory. How are you going?
6: Very well. You've got a question about pressure socks.
10: Yes, I don't know whether the doctor can help me with this, but I'm going on a long flight soon and I bought some flight socks, but they've got a lot of pressure at the top of the sock, which seems to cut off, leaves a mark on my calf. Is that a bad thing?
7: I would suspect that's probably a misfit because generally compression socks are supposed to compress from the bottom up. So you want your tops to have enough room that they're not, as you say, cutting off your blood supply. And particularly if they're sitting just below your knee, because we have a major artery just at the back of our knee that's really easily knocked off or compressed, I should say, by tight socks sitting up there. So perhaps have a look for a different fit and see if that, worst case, cut the top.
10: Yes, I have done that. I cut the top of it.
7: See, people always know what to do, and your instincts in this case are absolutely 100% right. So the rest, as long as the rest is compressing, that will be doing
6: the
7: job.
6: That was going to be my follow-up question there, Helen. By snipping the top, you run the risk of potentially diminishing the impact of the pressure sock.
7: Absolutely, but that's not where you need the compression. The compression really is from the toes and the calf up, so it's not a bad thing to do. I mean, they do fall apart a bit quicker, so economically it's not the best, but it's better than nothing.
6: Carolyn, thank you for your call and safe travels when you do get out and about. Another text here from Anne in Morfett Vale. Why did my chilblains stop after my first pregnancy? Has this caused my peripheral neuropathy?
7: Now, that's interesting. So peripheral neuropathy, of course, is when your nerves no longer work. And I haven't heard of it commonly happening.
6: Why did my chilblains stop after my first pregnancy? Has this caused my peripheral... neuropathy.
7: Now, that's interesting. So peripheral neuropathy, of course, is when your nerves no longer work. And I haven't heard of it commonly happening after pregnancy, but I can imagine why. Because if you think about where a baby sits up against our spine, that's where all our nerves that feed our legs come out from. So we do have people that have, nerves that are knocked off through pressure, compression, injury, and pregnancy is a fairly traumatic thing to the body. So I shouldn't be surprised, I should say. It's just not all that common. But chilblains, as I say, are often vascular dominated, but I wonder if you've got neuropathy as well. I wonder if you don't almost have a Raynaud's, you know, something that's mimicking chilblains, because Raynaud's, when it's bad enough, it will cause bruising and itchiness and all of those things we were talking about before.
6: Well, we've got another text here from James who says, I don't think I have chilblains, but my feet are always cold in weather like this. Are they different issues?
7: Generally, yes. So you can have very, very cold feet and not have chilblains, thank goodness. And you can have very warm feet and get

0: or feeling warm feet and getting chilblains, it's because often there's a little bit of a mismatch between the blood flow that gets to our feet and the blood flow that gets to our toes. So cold feet tend to be that we've got enough blood going down there, it's just not getting out to our toes well enough. So, and that's, you know, that's what I've always had my entire life. And as I get older, it's more of a problem. But again, it's just about in cold weather, treating them like they're a bit precious and just keeping those toes and feet in general at that at a better temperature.
1: Speaking of places where the temperature is a little bit cooler than here in Adelaide, it's the Adelaide Hills. Let's go to Jim. Hello, Jim.
2: Good morning, Rory. How are you this morning?
1: Jim, you've got a question regarding a foot spur.
2: Yeah, so mate of mine has got a trouble with a spur on one of his feet, and he's a bit concerned about getting it operated on and how long recovery is going to take. And
0: okay, so is it in his heel? Is it in his heel there?
2: No, on the top.
0: It's on the top. So on the top of a toe or on the top of a foot?
2: On top of the foot.
0: Right. That's interesting. So I'm assuming this is a bony spur that has a sort of a bony overgrowth.
2: Yeah, I don't really know the details.
0: So, and it's always hard over the phone regardless, but I would imagine it's probably a little bit of a bony spur on the top, and it's probably impeding his motion a little bit, and that's why they want to take it off. So I always say if you're going to have a bone, you know, sort of a part of a bone taken off, it is a little bit like a fracture. So bones actually heal. You know, they take about 6 weeks, but they tend to heal quite well. So as long as he's, you know, afterwards he's immobilized on that foot, so a moon boot or a cast or something like that, he probably will do quite well. But without knowing the details, it's a bit hard to give you much more than that. I'm sorry.
2: I fully understand, because quite often when you're wearing a moon boot, you can't put any pressure.
0: Yes. Yeah. So it just lets it all heal and settle down.
1: Jim, thank you for your call. Let's go to Trev, who's down in Norlunga. Hello, Trev.
3: How do you go? My quick question is, hopefully a quick question. On both my feet, on the tendons underneath, so the ones between your toes and your heel, I have lumps that have been slowly getting a bit bigger on my feet. They're quite painful at times. And being a tradie, I'm always on my feet. Is there anything that happens with that or can do with that?
0: Can I ask, are they in the skin or are they under the skin?
3: Under. So you feel them, if you run your fingers up the tendons, you can feel,
0: you can feel them. So, yes. Yeah. So we do tend to have these, nodes or nodules or fibroids under our feet occasionally. But what I would say is go and have them looked at, because sometimes they're quite easy to deal with and other times they require quite a bit of surgery. So this is one of those times where I will say without some imaging, it's a bit hard to talk about. So I would, it's worth the trip to the doctors for that, because they are annoying and it might be easily fixed. Otherwise, get yourself some sheepskin insoles and that will at least cushion it for now.
3: Okay, yep, that's good. Mm,
0: keep them warm too.
3: Yeah, thank you.
1: Trev, thank you for your call. Liz has texted in, is there anything one can do for arthritis in the bones under my feet behind my toes?
0: So I'm going to translate that to being around the ball of the foot, do you think? Is it under your toes maybe?
4: Yeah, it could be in that area. Let's work on that.
0: So what we know is that one in four adults have got chronic pain in their feet, and most of them are in the arch or the ball of the foot. All right, so 50% of the chronic pain we have in our feet is in that area. So not that it's any joy for you that you're not alone in that, but it is a common problem. One of the things I always say is have someone have a look at the way you walk, because if you are bending too much, we can stop that. If you're not bending enough, we can encourage that. So, and we know for arthritis, the only treatment that works is movement. So if we can encourage a little bit more movement or get a little bit more movement out of you, we can often make it feel better.
1: And this can also go back to if you are wearing an orthotic, ensuring that your orthotic is fit for purpose and you're not like someone like myself who left it
0: Way too long.
1: Between going and getting my orthotics checked and my podiatrist, and full disclosure, my podiatrist is not Dr. Helen Banwell as well, so there's no ambiguity here, picked up the fact that, yeah, in some of my big toe in particular, was a little bit concerned that the range of movement probably wasn't what it should be.
0: Exactly. And it creeps up on us. That's the thing, is it's a slow, you know, all that arthritis is wear and tear. We earn it. And so if we're not careful, then it can start to disappear to the point where it stops us functioning. And that's when it starts to get really painful. So I would encourage you to go and see someone that knows what they're doing. So a podiatrist preferably, but also very good physios can sometimes do it. But have someone look at the way you walk.
1: Now, we've got Dr. Helen Banwell for a couple more minutes. It is 29 minutes past 10. This is Dr. Doctor on 891 ABC Adelaide Mornings. A text has come through. I think it's back on chilblains from this person. Good morning. I get these on one middle toe when I spend long periods in my kitchen, which is very cold, and I nip it in the bud with deep heat.
0: Yes. There's always, I do love people's home remedies, because deep heat, of course, you're massaging it for a start. Massage is good for blood flow, but also that deep heat menthol does help the area. So again, there was nothing ever going to be wrong with a massage as far as I'm concerned. But long term, try wearing slippers in your kitchen, and it might stop the problem before it becomes necessary.
1: Another question here. How often should someone with type 2 diabetes see a podiatrist, and how critical is this?
0: Look, we always say once a year minimum. So there are guidelines out there. If you have absolutely no problems with your feet, the guidelines say once a year. If you have problems with your feet, it can be 6 months or 3 monthly. The thing with diabetes is it is the leading cause of non-traumatic amputation in Australia. We do roughly, it's a terrible thing to say, but we always talk about, you know, there's 1,400 done a year in Australia. Flinders will do about 160. The Royal Adelaide would probably do double that a year. So it isn't something that we like to leave to chance. So, and it's 10 minutes. We run a clinic at the podiatry at the university. It'll cost you $10 to come and get checked. But your local podiatrist can do it as well. And honestly, it's peace of mind. Most of you will come out with a perfect bill of health and a big tick on your foot health, and then you can just ignore it again for 12 months, like I do my teeth and the dentist.
1: Yeah. I'm playing catch up with that one as well. We've got time for one more call. It's Helen. Helen speaking to Helen here, but this Helen is from the Mid-North. Hello, Helen.
5: Good morning. I'm fine, thank you.
1: Helen, what's your question?
5: I have very, very painful Morton's neuropathy.
0: Ooh. Yes. Okay. So
5: unbearable pain. It's like I'm hooked up to an electric charge, and she just keeps sparking.
0: Yes, because it's nerve related pain, and it really is like somebody comes in with a knife, isn't it, and just stabs you. 1 foot or 2 feet, Helen?
5: Both
0: feet. Oh, that's unfair. Okay, so Morton's neuroma is it's a bit of an anomaly where our nerves divide into two, between two bones of our feet. And because we now wear shoes, and we weren't probably designed to wear shoes, our shoes tend to compress in that area. The nerve gets pinched, it swells, and so now it's bigger, and so it's more likely to get pinched again. I always talk about, you know, when you bite the side of your mouth and then just for fun you bite it 1,000 more times because it's swollen. It's exactly the same thing with the nerve. So if you haven't already, see somebody about it that can put a little dome in your shoe just under where those two bones are, and that dome just separates them, sort of makes sure that they're not coming together and hitting that nerve again. And that's always the first point. But if it's at the point where you've seen someone and you've had it for a very, very long time, sometimes surgery is... So sometimes surgery is the only answer, and I'm sorry about that because it's disrupting to life, but it does work very well.
1: Helen.
5: Oh, okay. Thank you.
1: Helen, thank you for your call. And Dr. Helen Banwell, before you leave, we know that obviously we have the Amalgamated University, the new university. It is up and going. You were previously with UniSA. It's now Adelaide University. Let's talk about the clinic very, very quickly. Remind us about the clinic. You mentioned it a little bit earlier, but what can people do? Where can they go? Does it still exist?
0: Yes, it absolutely does. So we have three clinics, one at Elizabeth, one at City West, and one at City East. Now, this year, we've been absolutely inundated, so we're quite booked up. But I tell you what we can get in is children. So for toenail surgery. So if you're waiting on an ingrown toenail surgery, or you want your child just looked at, maybe you think they're a bit flat-footed or a bit in-toed or something like that. It's low-cost, student-led. They're overseen by a professional podiatrist. You'll often see me popping my head in the door there. But the number is 8302-2269. Speak to the beautiful Sharon or Gaynor and they will get you booked in.
1: And one more from Teresa. Could you please mention the name of the cream?
0: Again.
1: When it came to chilblains. Mm-hmm.
0: So it's Hiridoid. Now, my spelling is terrible, but I believe it is H-U-I-R-R-O-I-D. But speak to your chemist, and its main job is for bruising. So just ask the chemist, and they will put you onto it.
1: Dr. Helen Banwell, always lovely to have you in the studio. Thank you.
0: Oh, thank you. It's always lovely to be here.
1: It is 26 minutes to 11. Soon, statewide soapbox, what's on your mind? I'd love to hear from you. It's been a couple of weeks. 1-300-222-891 is the number to call. But next, the very latest in federal politics.
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1: Naveen Razik is a political correspondent with SBS World News. He joins you now. Hello, Naveen.
10: G'day, Rory. It's great to hear you back.
1: Oh, it's lovely to be here, Naveen, after a little two-week sojourn. But the big wheels of the federal political world, they do not stop turning. Let's talk about universities and what is happening when it comes to the federal government in the university sector.
10: Yeah, so there's a two-part announcement that was put forward today. One part of it is around strengthening governance of university, but the other part is around tackling racism, and the timing of this coinciding quite significantly with this week of the Anti-Semitism Royal Commission, which will be looking at issues of anti-Semitism and social cohesion on campus. So the government is putting forward a proposal, a new anti-racism standard, which will require universities to adopt definitions of anti-Semitism, but also of racism against Aboriginal and Torres Strait Islander people and Islamophobia as well, which are concepts which haven't actually had that sort of debate around how you define them. So the idea is that the universities will be pushed to put this in place and also provide clear guidance to students and staff on actions that the institutions are taking to enhance safety and security.
1: The interesting element of this as well for me, Naveen, is this is looking to happen in the overall scheme of things, rather quickly. They want this in place by the 1st of January next year.
10: Yeah, so there has been some body of work on some of these issues that has already been conducted by the university sector, in particularly the issue of anti-Semitism. The Universities of Australia put forward a definition of anti-Semitism last year that's been adopted by its 39 members. It differs, and this is the point that is still a little bit contentious, is how you define this concept. It differs from the International Holocaust Remembrance Alliance definition of anti-Semitism, which is one that the government has sort of adopted in the wake of the Bondi terrorist attack, although it doesn't apply to sort of individual institutions like the ABC or the SBS. That particular definition is quite prominent. Jewish groups have supported it. It is also one that is a little bit controversial given some of the language around some of the examples around whether criticism of Israel could be considered anti-Semitic. And so the University of Australia statement sort of mirrors that or closely aligns with that, but isn't quite a strong sort of statement. So there have been some, like the opposition today, its education spokesperson Julian Lisa, who've been pushing for that IRA definition to be the one that universities adopt.
1: And let's talk a little bit more, if we can, Naveen, about where the regulator is going to sit in all this.
10: Yeah, so TEQSA, the Tertiary Education Quality Standards Agency, will be the ones who are overseeing this. They'll also be overseeing the changes around governance as well. And those governance changes are also interesting and important because here in Canberra, at least, there's been a lot of scrutiny over ANU and particular challenges that they've had with their members, Vice-Chancellor Julie Bishop among them as well. And that's cost that particular institution $100 million in reputational damage. So there is more in this than beyond sort of the head headline around tackling racism, both important parts of making sure that our education system and our higher education system in particular, which is remains a key export for Australia, is one that's working for students.
1: That is the voice of Naveen Razik. He is a political correspondent with SBS World News based in the press gallery there at Parliament House in Canberra at 22 minutes to 11 on 891 ABC Adelaide, right across South Australia at this time of the morning. Naveen, we often, when we talk about politics, we do look a lot at polling. Now, talk us through this latest poll, which has come out from Resolve. And why is it catching a little bit of attention this morning?
10: Yeah, so we had this Resolve poll, which was published in the Nine newspapers overnight. Also another one from Demos Australia as well, which is published in Capital Brief. The Resolve poll is the latest, which suggests that there's a trend happening around the One Nation vote following the few weeks after Pauline Hanson's press club speech, where she canvassed, you know, this idea of a monoculture, you know, made comments around paid parental leave. She was later forced to clarify. We've seen her support dip across News Poll, across YouGov, and now in this Resolve poll as well too. Which suggests, you know, to paraphrase Ronald Reagan, if you're explaining, you're losing. And I think that's one of the challenges that we've seen with One Nation over the past few weeks, is that there is, you know, still a lot of, you know, community groundswell that they're harnessing around reducing immigration. But some of the other concepts that they're leaning into are ones which are difficult to sell to a public if it's not, you know, around those key issues of cost of living, around housing and immigration. And, you know, Hanson, I think, has perhaps struggled a little bit with that, and people have had a look at what she stands for, and so maybe some of them are reassessing now.
1: Naveen Razik, it's always great to hear from you. And as always, lovely to not hear from you in a car.
10: Excellent. Appreciate it. Thanks, Rory.
1: Naveen Razik there, federal political correspondent with SBS World News. It is 20 minutes to 11. It's been a fortnight since you and I have jumped onto the statewide soapbox together. I want to hear from you. What have you been up to? Let me know on 1300 222 891. Maybe you've been off enjoying school holidays, like so many families have been over the last couple of weeks in particular. Maybe you want to weigh in on the issues when it comes to telecommunications in our state. We started the program talking about the idea of domestic roaming in particular. Your thoughts on that? Were you affected by the Telstra outage last week? What are you hoping to hear from the telco when it fronts the Senate inquiry later this week? You might also want to weigh in on the story of Julie Aldridge over there in Port Lincoln having her artwork reproduced without her permission on various internet sites. She named a couple of them. What rights does she have? If you're an artist out there and you've been listening to that discussion, and you are in the same situation, I'd love to hear from you too on 1300 222 891. Again, feel free, bring anything else up on the statewide soapbox. Get calling now. But before we get onto the statewide soapbox, here's Dancing in the Moonlight by Top Loader.

0: It is a quarter to 11 on 891 ABC Adelaide Mornings with me, Rory McLaren. That, of course, top loader with Dancing in the Moonlight. Let's go right now to Bobby McCumber. She is out and about. It is quite foggy where you are, Bobby.
1: Yeah, certainly. It has been on the drive since coming from Glenelg and coming into town into the northeastern suburbs. I'm actually on Gorge Road at the moment in Newton, and I'm looking up Gorge Road. Normally, I would see the foothills. I would see beautiful hills of Athelstan, but I can't see anything but grey clouds at the moment. So it is very foggy indeed. Coming down a lot more recently than earlier this morning. There wasn't too much fog around at all. But yeah, if you are out on the roads and you're noticing that fog, make sure you're just slowing down, have your lights on, and just be a little bit careful on the roads.
0: Well, just on that, it was Angie who texted in earlier on 0467 922 891. Please remind people travelling, in particular the southeastern freeway, to put their lights on. So many drivers travelling in heavy fog without their lights on. Please remind people to take care and drive to the conditions. Bobby, I think you would echo those thoughts.
1: Yeah, absolutely. Definitely pop your lights on. Make it a little bit easier for everyone around you and for the safety of yourself as well.
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0: Good morning, Monica.
6: Hi, Rory. How are you doing?
0: Monica, I'm well, but you have a warning for people.
6: Yeah, I do feel like a bit of a deal, I've got to say, Rory, but I uncovered a scam today in an attempt to sell my car.
0: Right. Okay, so what happened?
6: Yeah, so I posted on Gumtree, put all the details in, and probably within, let's say, 5 minutes, I get a text from someone who sounded genuinely interested in purchasing the car. And he said to me, you know, he wanted to come and have a look at it, blah, blah, blah. And he said, but can you please, I need this particular vehicle inspection report. It's only going to cost, I think it was $79 or $80, something like that. And so I said, okay, I'll have a look at it. So I went in and the site looked legitimate, filled out all the details and then attempted to make the payment, but the payment didn't go through. So then I tried my husband's credit card. Again, it didn't work. So I went back to him and said, look, it's not working. I'll get the motor registry report instead. And he comes back and says, mate, no, you need to use this particular report. You know, it's really great, blah, blah, blah. And so I thought, well, no, I'm sorry, I can't help you. Like, I just thought, no, this is not a good thing.
0: Yeah.
6: And then I get a subsequent text from someone else who sent me to another site, a .com site, requesting the same sort of details. And again, I went back to that person and said, no, I'm getting a motor registry report, or I can get a report from my mechanic.
0: Because there are more, and correct me if I'm wrong here, Monica, there are more and more of these sort of third-party sites that are out there legitimately for people to get vehicle information from.
6: Yeah, correct. So I do feel a bit silly, but thankfully the bank recognised that it was a, you know, a false kind of site. You know, nothing lost. I think I was not surprised by the immediate reaction to the ad, because it's a RAV4, it's a really good car, you know, they're pretty much in demand.
0: Yeah.
6: But clearly I was scammed.
0: Or attempted to be scammed.
6: Well, yes.
0: So, but also, like, if you want to take a glass half full approach to this as well, Monica, it clearly shows whatever financial institution you're using is on the ball as well.
6: Absolutely. Very grateful for that.
0: Well, Monica, thank you for taking your time to join us on the statewide.

0: is the number. Good morning, Julie.
1: Hello there.
0: Julie, we were talking about Skylab in golden years before the 10 o'clock news. You think you've got a piece of Skylab?
1: Yes, I do.
0: You do?
1: Yes. My brother was working out at Rawlender Station at the time that the Skylab crashed near Balladonia, and he found bits and pieces while he was doing his work, and he's given me a little piece. So it's about 15 centimetres long, about 5 centimetres in width. It just looks like a sort of white, I don't know what kind of material, but on the other side, it's sort of a whitey-grey kind of material, and then on the other side, it has a metallic sheen to it.
0: Julie, I'm finding it a little bit difficult to hear. I wonder whether you can just maybe tilt your phone a little bit closer to your face so we get a better line. So in terms of, it seems quite small, though.
1: Yes, tiny.
0: Tiny. And what have you done with it? You've clearly hung on to it.
1: Yeah, well, it's been in a little plastic container with writing on it saying section of Skylab. And it's been blue tack to the office wall for decades.
0: I love that. I love that. Julie, thank you so much for your call and sharing your Skylab recollection. Phil wants to jump in on this as well. G'day, Phil.
2: G'day, Rory. How are you?
0: Phil, take us to your sister's farm.
2: The farm is west, well, the farm they had then. My brother-in-law subsequently died, and the sister lives in Perth now. But, they were west of Kalgoorlie at a place called Nudigate, which
0: Iden.
2: And they knew it was coming, and they watched the night and they saw it coming down. I've got no idea what it was, or where it is now, or what happened to it. Yes, I remember. She called up and said, "We had a bit of Skylab land on our place."
0: you got to say, did she? Can you recall the size of it?
2: No, I can't recall any details at all of it. I never saw it all. No, it was just a family fact that a bit of Skylab landed on the farm.
0: Landed on the farm out the other side of Kalgoorlie.
2: Middle of nowhere.
0: Phil, lovely to hear from you as always. Thanks for your call.
2: No worries. Okay, see you tomorrow.
0: Let's go down to Goolwa. G'day, Glenn.
3: G'day, Rory, back again. Thank you. Great to hear you back again. Communications, two or three things that have happened lately. I'm always amused by people tell me that I'm a little backward, not getting with the modern technology to a degree. But I'm pleased that I've got a landline, and I'm pleased that I've got cash. All these debacles going on, it's about time we got some of these major organisations back into government hands instead of into profit first and service second. And I'm not happy at all of what I'm seeing in communications at the moment. And I think those things can be discussed and talked about. And let's look at the fact that a landline is very useful, and so is cash.
0: And it's always great to hear from you on your landline as well, Glenn. You're nice and clear.
3: Nice and clear. Thank you. Bye. Not bad for early morning, actually. Goodbye.
0: Very good, Glenn. Take care. Always great to hear from Glenn down there in Goolwa. It is 7 minutes to 11. Keep your calls coming in. 1-300-222-891 is the number to ring. This is your statewide soapbox. G'day, Robin.
4: Good morning.
0: Hello, Robin.
4: Good morning.
0: Robin, tell us about your visit to the hairdresser.
4: Well, I went to the hairdresser yesterday, albeit a Sunday, but I did get a quote beforehand of $94 for just a wash, blow dry and straighten. Not a cut, not a colour, not anything else, just a simple wash, blow dry and straighten. So when I went in and I sat down, the young girl said, I'll just do a quick quote for you. And she came back with $150.
0: Hang on a minute.
4: And I said, oh, hang on a minute. I showed her my diary where I'd done my entry and that sort of thing at $94. And she went away to the manager and came back and said, oh, we can do it for $104. And I said, this is just price gouging. And she claimed my hair was long, but my hair is just to my collar. So I can't see how my hair's long. But anyway, I voted with my feet and I said, this is unacceptable, and I walked out.
0: That was it. Are you going back?

0: That was no,
1: No.
0: like that was ridiculous.
1: Yeah.
0: But the funny part of it was,
1: Yeah.
0: I then went to a barber who was in that shopping centre, and I asked if they would do women, and they sort of, and they could only do a wash and a blow dry, which turned out really well, and they charged me $40 and $5 because it was a Sunday. So I just saved myself $100 by going to the barber.
1: Well, you tuck that one in your back pocket as well, Robin.
0: Yes.
1: Robin,
0: Yeah.
1: thank you for your call and for jumping onto the statewide soapbox. Just a reminder as well that a gathering is taking place in Sydney for a state memorial service right now for Richard Scollier, the pioneer cancer researcher and a world authority on skin cancer. Of course, he died on the 7th of June after a 3-year battle with an aggressive form of brain cancer. Again, the Governor General, Sam Mostyn, is there addressing the crowd as I talk to you as well. Someone who has been talking to you across the course of the last week on the morning's program has been Joe Laverty at 4 minutes to 11. Joe, thank you. Were they nice to you, the morning's crowd?
2: Everybody was very nice. The producers are excellent. There's something special about just slipping into someone else's role with no responsibility. Like, you're a placeholder. I could get away with a lot more than probably you can get away with. And it was a lot of fun. I had a lot of fun.
1: Good.
2: It was really good. And now I'm back into my program today, which is 12:30.
1: 12:30.
2: So I hope you can join me for that. I just want to give a bit of a shout out for Uncle Vanya, which is a production put it's put together by the Spark Program, presented by State Theatre Company of South Australia. It's called Uncle Vanya, but with ASMR soap cutting in the corner. Long title, but it
1: That's
2: is what
1: quite a
2: it says on the
1: mouthful.
2: box. And essentially, the idea is no one has the attention span or interest anymore to sit through an entire production of Uncle Vanya. And so it starts with it's presented in its truest form, long, slow dialogue about the weather, the wheat, one's various ailments, and so on. And I went and saw it with my 11-year-old. And so this started, and at one point, Eileen looked at me like, "Can we go now?" And I already started plotting, how do I get out of this situation? And then it flipped.
1: Nice.
2: Because the whole production was, no one has time or attention span for this anymore. How do we make Uncle Vanya interesting? And by God, it was
1: They nailed it.
2: fantastic. Absolutely nailed it. So that's a 5-star from me. But it plays in quite nicely to a special outside broadcast that we have coming up on Thursday on Afternoons. There is a lo-fi day. It is everything is unplugged. It's to try and get kids off screens, actually doing something that engages their brain in different ways. It's going to be in Tea Tree Gully. It's got felting, crocheting, stacking, sock puppets,
1: So
2: solving Rubik
1: we're
2: cubes.
1: not even talking analog. We're going nothing.
2: Well, I
1: Or is analog a way to describe it?
2: it's just not online.
1: Yeah.
2: So I think that they might have like old Ataris to play, which is that sort of thing. I'm going to look into a little bit more, but it's going to be everything like our childhood, Rory. It's that we're inviting the kids of today to come and experience what our childhood was like.
1: It's pretty good.
2: Yeah, it was
1: It's
2: great.
1: pretty good.
2: And hopefully one day, if you do Unplugged, maybe one day you will be able to sit through a full production of Uncle Vanya. Unlikely. It's still a pretty
1: Baby
2: boring play.
1: steps.
2: It's still a pretty boring play. Yeah. But you'd have more capacity to do that if you wanted to.
1: Yeah.
2: So we're doing an outside broadcast on Thursday, and I would love you to come along and be a part of it as well.
1: And of course, you've got the lead. You buried the lead. Big red beanie.
2: Do you have a big red beanie to give
1: Yeah.
2: away?
1: Yeah, don't forget that.
2: Yes, I just won one today,
1: One.
2: one every day. So I've got five in total. That's coming up on Afternoons.
1: That is Jo Laverty. She will be keeping you company from 12:30 today. Thank you so much for your company on this kind of grey Monday. Tomorrow, Sliding Doors, Kira Lindsay will be with you once again for the next instalment. Now it's news time.
3: A ABC News with Matt Coleman. Days after an anti-Semitic vandalism attack on his Camden Park home, Adelaide man Rosti Sverdlov says he's not afraid and his family is staying strong. The fence and door of Mr. Sverdlov's home was graffitied with swastikas and offensive language early on Saturday morning, and the tyres of his van were slashed. Police are working to identify two people captured on CCTV. Speaking to 891 ABC Adelaide, Mr. Sverdlov says he's not shocked by the attack and wants people to think critically.
4: If I was clean up my fence, nobody will come and have a look at this. But this should be on the face of our government. Now my fence is front of Australia. I want whole world will understand.
3: The Royal Commission into Anti-Semitism's fourth block of hearings are underway in Melbourne. As the inquiry focuses on university campuses today, Georgia Lenton-Williams has more.
5: Opening remarks have concluded at the Royal Commission on Anti-Semitism and Social Cohesion's first day of hearings in Melbourne. The opening days of hearings are expected to centre on the lived experience of students and staff at university campuses across the country. Commissioner Virginia Bell has told the hearing that some witnesses who have given evidence about their lived experience have been subjected to ugly anti-Semitic attacks.
6: Lived experience is necessarily personal to the individual.
5: The Commission also heard that new standards have recently been approved to require universities to address racism.
3: Stock markets are on edge as the US-Iran war flares up again. Global Affairs editor Laura Tingle has more.
7: It is escalating at a great rate. Sunday, Middle East time, there were two rounds of strikes by the United States, and there have been confirmations that there have been strikes by Iran onto those Gulf allies again, who were hit yesterday as well. So it's really escalating. I think it's interesting the way both sides are framing this. They're keeping it very firmly on the basis of it being about passage through the Strait of Hormuz rather than being hostility to one side or the other. So it's being framed as being about clearing the path to commercial shipping being able to get through and degrading Iran's capacity to interfere with that.
3: The Department of Foreign Affairs and Trade says it's urgently trying to determine whether any Australians are being caught up in a large fire in Bangkok. At least 27 people have been killed after a bar in the city's north went up in flames. Footage posted on social media shows people running out of the venue. DFAT says it stands ready to provide consular assistance. The US President Donald Trump has paid tribute to Senator Lindsey Graham, calling him a rare politician who managed to get on with everybody. America's editor John Lyons has more.
8: 71-year-old Senator Lindsey Graham died suddenly at his home in Washington, D.C. at the weekend. Senator Graham was known to play his politics hard, but his folksy manner managed to retain relationships with many of the people with whom he engaged in political combat. He was one of the strongest supporters in the Senate of Ukraine and Israel, saying recently that he would be with Israel until his dying day. He had returned only hours earlier from Ukraine. John Lyons, ABC News, Washington.
3: The office of US Senator Mitch McConnell says the 84-year-old remains in hospital after a fall, breaking weeks of silence about his condition. William Howard Evans reports.
9: Mr. McConnell was hospitalised on the 14th of June, and his office has provided little information about his condition until now. The Republican senator's team says he's receiving excellent care and has undergone a series of tests as doctors try to determine what led to his fall. They've also explained the long silence about his condition, saying folks of his generation often hesitate to share the vulnerability that comes with growing older. The statement includes a smiling picture of the 84-year-old senator with his wife, Elaine Chao, an apparent rebuke to widespread speculation that Mr. McConnell had died or was incapacitated.
3: Typhoon Buffy has weakened to a tropical storm hours after making landfall in eastern China. It has, however, expected to bring days of strong winds and heavy rain to parts of the country. The storm's intensity has continued to weaken as it moves northwest across east China. South Australia's weather: Renmark partly cloudy 16, Mount Gambier showers 15, Port Lincoln showers 17, Port Pirie shower or 2 17, Adelaide showers a top of 16 degrees currently 13, tomorrow showers easing 17, Wednesday partly cloudy 16, Thursday mostly sunny 16, Friday sunny 17. ABC News.
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2: Paul Kelly, author and editor-at-large at the Australian newspaper, is back on Conversations today. Paul Kelly's written some of the definitive histories of Australian politics from the era of Gough Whitlam, when Paul was just starting out as a journalist, right up to the present moment. Paul likes to keep an eye on the big tectonic shifts in Australia and the way that our leaders react to them or fail to react to them. And he has an eye for the emotional lives of those leaders as well, a side that we very rarely get to see outside of their prepared scripts. Paul Kelly's new book covers the 9 years of Conservative government in Australia from 2013 to 2022, a period when the Liberals triumphed over an exhausted and divided Labor Party, only to be convulsed by the same spasms of disunity and confusion and paralysis. The Liberal Party that once prided itself on its stability went through 3 prime ministers in 9 years. In those years, Paul says, the party of established order lost its hold on the nation, which changed profoundly underneath it. The Liberals, he says, missed these changes or denied their existence. And one by one, their leaders went down. Tony Abbott, then Malcolm Turnbull, and then Scott Morrison, leaving the most successful political party in our history at risk of extinction. Paul Kelly says this was all a symptom of a faltering Australia. He says that after decades where Australia raced ahead of the pack, the country has become marooned in denial and complacency. His new book is called The Twilight of Exceptionalism. Welcome back, Paul.
3: Great to be with you, Richard.
2: Your opening sentence, you like a bold opening sentence, was the Australian project faltered in the early decades of the 21st century. Just how did it falter, in your view?
3: It faltered because the country underperformed. We didn't live up to our potential. We should have been better than what we were. The government of the day was divided. It was fighting among itself. And what that meant was that the cause of the national interest was not pursued as strongly as it should have been. What I argue in the book is that earlier on, a generation and a half earlier, under Hawke, Keating, Howard and Costello, Australia was an exceptional country. We led the world in terms of economic reform. Our model was enshrined by the OECD as a model that other countries should follow. But we lost the magic. We lost the magic in particular during the previous 9 years of Liberal government under those 3 prime ministers, very different prime ministers, Abbott, Turnbull and Morrison. But essentially, despite the genuine achievements of each of those prime ministers, when I look at the period as a whole, I conclude we didn't do as well as we should have. We were letting ourselves down. We weren't delivering on our potential. And what that meant, of course, was we were in the twilight of what was once a great period of Australian exceptionalism.
2: When you look at the bombed and cratered landscape of those 9 years, Paul, what are some of the major features you see on those in the landscape?
3: I argued that there were 3 really big events, 3 big seismic events. The first, of course, was Tony Abbott being removed after just 2 years as Prime Minister. Despite his enormous parliamentary majority, despite his significant win at the 2013 election, 2 years later, he's gone. And essentially, Abbott was a very unorthodox prime minister. He was an unconventional prime minister. He struggled to make the transition from opposition to government, and he was removed by Malcolm Turnbull. But one of the consequences of that is that there's always a downside if you remove a prime minister in the first term. Malcolm Turnbull just beat Abbott, but he inherited a divided party. And while there was a tremendous sense of optimism about Turnbull, Turnbull was never able to convert that optimism into genuine political gains. So the second big event was the 2016 election, when Turnbull lost 14 seats, finished up with an effective majority of one. He was out-campaigned by Bill Shorten and Turnbull. While he retained office for the coalition, which was the job he was expected to do when he replaced Abbott, Turnbull was a diminished prime minister. His opponents, his conservative opponents on the backbench, were enhanced, they were strengthened, and of course he faced on the other side of the chamber a very confident Labor Party under Bill Shorten. So there was then the prospect this would be a very disappointing two-term coalition period of government. The third event was Morrison eventually becoming Prime Minister and winning the 2019 election. My argument there is only Morrison would have won that election. I argue that neither Peter Dutton nor Malcolm Turnbull would have been able to win that election. And that meant Morrison was particularly significant because he enabled this coalition government to have three terms, not two. There was a chance after Morrison's election victory in 2019 that he might be able to renew and restore the government. But that proved to be too difficult in the long run.
2: Looking around the world, we also see lots of leadership changes in the advanced democracies. We also see a lot of hesitancy and uncertainty, right-wing populism, left-wing timidity. Australians not Robinson Crusoe on this, are we?
3: Let's be clear here, Richard. Across the world, across the Western world, there is a crisis of democratic governance. Whether one's looking at Western Europe, whether one's looking at the UK, whether one's looking at the United States. Now, the manifestations are very different. The manifestation in America, of course, is the phenomenon of Donald Trump and what he's doing to the American system and to American democracy. Look at the UK, where we've had the Labour Party win a very significant election just 2 years ago, and now they're in crisis. And then we come back to Australia. Well, this was a very disappointing period of coalition government. What I argue about this 9 years of coalition government, we're talking about the Liberal Party, the most successful political party in Australian history since World War II. During this period, the Liberals lost their psychological hold on the nation. They lost their political authority over the nation. And I think they lost the emotional ties that they had with the people. Many of their own supporters over this 9 years became very disillusioned. So essentially what we've got during this period, we've got changes in the nature and outlook and the mindset and the values of democracies in the Western world. I argue about Australia that the nation that Tony Abbott governed was very different to the nation that John Howard had governed just a decade earlier. But the Liberals didn't get this point. They sort of thought after they won the 2013 election, this will be business as usual. We'll have another period of Liberal and coalition ascendancy, just as we had that ascendancy under John Howard. Well, that didn't happen, and it was never likely to happen. And it's not just that Abbott was a different leader to John Howard, but the country had changed, and the Liberals didn't really understand the nature of that change.
2: The Liberals changed too. If you think of how the Liberals emerged at the end of the Second World War, built by Robert Menzies, a lot of junior officers came out of the Australian Army into the Liberal Party. They were, by and large, problem solvers, builders, technocrats, getting the job done, that kind of thing. Has the Liberal Party or conservatism changed in Australia? Has it become more emotional, lost its pragmatism, less John Howard, more Barnaby Joyce? What's happened to conservatism in the Liberal Party, Paul?
3: Conservatism has been buffeted and it's undergone a sort of revolution. And in a sense, what's happened, and I think this is where America provides some interesting insights which then apply to Australia. What Trump decided was that the establishment in the United States was being run by progressives, it was being run by the left wing. And so the problem was the establishment had to be dismantled. So Trump launched a campaign against the established order, all aspects of the established order, including the Republican Party. And in that sense, of course, he became a conservative populist or a radical populist. There's nothing conservative about Donald Trump. He's not conserving the existing order. He's actually trying to dismantle the existing order.
2: Well, yes, that's right. The way you say this, you almost make him sound like the Trotskyites I went to university with back in the 1980s.
3: Well, it's interesting. I quote in the book Michael Thorley, who was head of Prime Minister and Cabinet under Tony Abbott, saying that when he had to describe Tony Abbott to people in other countries, he said, the best way to understand him is he believes in permanent conservative revolution. And you can appreciate the sort of contradictions in that term. But of course, okay, we are a very different country to America. We don't have a Donald Trump. But there's a degree of truth which applies to Australia in terms of what Trump said. Because essentially what happened in this country, the Conservatives decided that too much of the established order was run by the left and run by progressives, and hence they had to attack the established order. So in a sense, the great crisis conservatism faced in Australia was, what's our purpose? Is our purpose to maintain the established order, to look after the established order and gradually improve it, or is our real purpose to dismantle the established order because it's been corrupted by the leadership of progressives?
2: Today I'm with Paul Kelly, author and journalist. His newest book is called The Twilight of Exceptionalism. It covers the years of Conservative government in Australia from 2013 to 2022. Now, you say the country changed in those years when they were out of government, and it changed out from underneath them. How had it changed?
3: Changed in a number of ways. I think we became a more diverse country. We had very high levels of immigration over the previous 10 years before Abbott came into government. And if you look at the proportion of people living in Australia who were born overseas, it's very, very high, virtually the highest of any OECD nation. I think the values of Australian politics changed. I think we saw, in broad terms, what I'd call the feminisation of politics. We saw the increasing role for women, the influence of professional women, and I think that changed the sensitivities of politics. Emotion and feeling and sensitivity became far more important. We saw the rise of identity politics, which was very, very critical. We had the energy transition, this enormous challenge to the Australian economy, challenge to the Australian environment. In many ways, this is the most significant challenge to the structure of our economy since the initial industrial revolution. So again, a fundamental change. And then the economy. What we saw with the economy was we saw low productivity, we saw economic stagnation to a considerable extent, and we saw problems in terms of increases in living standards. So we saw all these new difficulties emerge, these really significant economic changes, policy changes, social changes facing any government. And what I've argued in the book is, and I think this is the principle which underpins so much of the book, that the capabilities of Australian government in this period were not able to come to grips with the magnitude of the policy challenges the country faced. That was the Australian dilemma, and I think it's the Western dilemma as well.
2: Maybe they weren't able to speak to the Australian people because they missed those changes. I mean, you talk about the feminisation of politics becoming more emotional. A lot of women would say it was the men that got very emotional, governed by rage and outrage all the time and lashing out and this and that. Maybe they just missed those changes and were unable to speak the same language as most Australians these days.
3: Look, I think it was a period of cultural transition and cultural disruption. And certainly what I understand to be a lot of the shared values of the Australian community were being trashed. So essentially there was a big debate about the fundamentals. People didn't agree on the fundamentals anymore. How do you raise kids? How do you define marriage? What is a man? What is a woman? What's the relationship between government and religion? I mean, all these quite fundamental issues. To what extent does the planet face a genuine threat from climate change. So there was a big debate about core values and confusion about what the Australian people actually believed in. Well, naturally, when you've got those sort of differences in the community, this is going to make it much more difficult for the politicians in terms of governing.
2: 2013, Tony Abbott becomes Prime Minister, wins a very solid majority, a very handsome win after the divided years of Gillard Rudd. He's a polarising figure. There are people who absolutely love him and everything he stands for, and others who just won't even will throw food at the television every time he starts talking on it. How do you see a figure like Tony Abbott?
3: Well, Tony Abbott is a conservative moralist, and the first big decision he had to make was whether his conviction as a moralist should be devoted to serving God or serving the country. He eventually decided that, serving God is going to be a little bit too difficult for me. I think I'll focus on serving the country. Now, the paradox of the 2013 election victory is the public gave Tony Abbott a big win and a big majority, but they didn't vote for Tony Abbott conservatism. And so right from the start, there was going to be a tension and a contradiction. Australia was becoming a more progressive country, but had just elected the most conservative leader in the history of the Liberal Party. What did this mean? Well, what it meant was that either Tony Abbott was going to persuade the electorate to accept his conservatism, or a progressive electorate would eliminate Tony Abbott as Prime Minister. I think it meant one or the other was going to happen. Now, the interesting point to make about Tony Abbott was Tony Abbott essentially stood up for his conservatism. He was very reluctant to make concessions. He basically said, here am I, this is what I believe, and I'll stand for what I believe. And eventually he lost the Prime Ministership.
2: A lot about his character and his prime ministership, you show, was revealed by his response to the shooting down of Malaysian Airlines flight MH17 by what would very almost certainly be Russian militias in Ukraine. And there were a lot of Australians who died and whose bodies were left in Ukraine afterwards. Tell me about how he pursued the need to retrieve those bodies. There was a kind of a real moral clarity here that maybe not a lot of prime ministers would have had in the pursuit of this.
3: I think one of the ways you judge a prime minister is how they respond to crisis, because their response is instinctive, and that instinctive response tells you about their beliefs and their values. Right from the start, Tony Abbott got it. He saw the shooting down of the plane as something that had to come from the Russian side. He got that right. He saw it as a crime. He got that right. He saw it as a fundamental injustice to all the people who were killed, including the 38 Australian citizens and Australian residents. So right from the start, he accepted that he had a moral and strategic responsibility in this area, and he pursued that in an unwavering way. And in particular, of course, what he wanted to do was to ensure that the bodies could be recovered from the crash sites. This led Abbott into this extraordinary three-day crisis in the National Security Committee of Cabinet when, in consultation with the Dutch Prime Minister, because the majority of people killed were Dutch, the two Prime Ministers talked about putting a military force into the Ukraine where the plane had crashed to ensure the bodies could be recovered.
2: Boots on the ground, Australian soldiers.
3: Boots on the ground, Australian soldiers on a site very close to the Russian border, a site where there were pro-Russian forces, a site where these forces were controlling the site, treating the bodies with great disrespect. And Abbott wanted to do something about this. And he said, well, this is not good enough. He had a fight with Obama on the phone. He wanted to know what Obama was going to do about it. He was very dissatisfied when he got what he thought was a very inadequate response from Obama. He wanted to put Australian troops onto the site. He was opposed by every significant figure in the Australian defence establishment and the Australian national security establishment simply because it was unwise, it was too dangerous. In the end, we put in police, not troops. That was correct. But Abbott was also correct in the sense that he wanted to highlight this and highlight the responsibilities of the Australian government. He attacked Putin directly and brutally, and his comments about Putin went to the heart of the moral infamy and the corruption of this Russian leader. And he spoke about Putin in a way that no previous Australian Prime Minister had spoken about Putin, and he was right.
2: Yes, this is well before Putin's full-scale invasion of Ukraine in 2022. So he seemed to understand Putin, or see him more clearly, perhaps, than other commentators who may have seen him as the kind of the product of complex historical and economic forces within Russia.
3: I've captured a few of the brief discussions that Abbott and Putin had. So after the shooting down of the plane, Abbott had a discussion with Putin, and Putin, of course, denied any responsibility. And Abbott just said to me, well, the guy lied and lied and lied. That's how he operates. He also recounted an earlier discussion he'd had with Putin before the plane was shot down at one of the international forums, where the two of them were chatting, and Putin had said to Abbott, you're not really authentic. I'm a Russian native. I believe in my country.
2: What was he meant? Because Abbott's a British migrant. Right, you're not real Australian.
3: Well,
2: right.
3: it sort of captured this sense. It captured Putin's nationalistic belief in Russia and his sense that he was a true and authentic nationalist, and someone like Tony Abbott, who was only Prime Minister of Australia, couldn't possibly understand this. And in that sense, of course, he was quite wrong.
2: One of the revelations in your book that fairly exploded off the page in my face, I must say, Paul, was that Abbott was so enraged that the perpetrators of this atrocity, the men, the Russians who shot down the plane, were going to get away with it, escape with impunity from action. And at this point, he spoke to the head of Australia's overseas intelligence agency, ASIS, and wanted to know about employing the black arts, wanting to know whether he could, that they could operate more like the Mossad, that was his phrase. Is he talking about assassinations here?
3: He was talking about assassinations.
2: Sending in our people to assassinate these perpetrators?
3: I've been very careful about this because it's very important to get it right. Tony Abbott was always fascinated by the Israeli intelligence and security service, Mossad. And from time to time he'd say, you know, we need to be a little bit more like Mossad. Now, he never really spelt out what that meant.
2: A little bit more. You either are or you aren't, aren't you?
3: But in relation to two issues, the asylum seeker boats which were coming from Indonesia, and then the responsibility of some of the Russian troops who shot down the plane, Abbott did raise with our security people the question of whether the Australian Secret Intelligence Service engaged in the black arts, and this question did relate to assassinations, and he was told that we don't do that. We don't do assassinations. We don't do them. So he was told that at the start. From time to time, he would reflect upon it. The important point to make is that he never gave any order or instruction that the Secret Intelligence Service was to engage in the black arts. But I think the whole thing is an interesting insight into the way Abbott thought. He was a moralist who believed that power had to be exercised in order to achieve a proper moralistic outcome.
2: He took a similarly moral view of the economy in his famous first budget in 2014 when Joe Hockey was treasurer. They saw a whole lot of costs being buried in the forward estimates, and so they figured it was time for radical budget cuts. But how well did they prepare the public mood for those budget cuts, Paul?
3: They didn't prepare the public mood at all. This was a terrible mistake. But Tony Abbott said, when I interviewed him for the book, and this is the critical quote, he said, I believe the Australian public were ready to accept a tough budget like the one we brought down. He defended every single decision in that budget. He said every single decision was justified. Well, the point about that is that overall, the budget was misconceived because it was too politically damaging for the economic gains that it won. And in that sense, it wasn't justified. But the other point to make, of course, is that the government didn't prepare the Australian people for this at all.
2: No, they spoke about it quite belligerently. Like, there was talk of lifters and leaners, attacks on dole bludgers, breaking of promises, that sort of thing. Yeah.
3: Well, the other really interesting and big decision the government took, of course, was to see the evacuation of the car industry from this country. And what I've actually said about this is I've said, I don't think John Howard as Prime Minister would have done that. Abbott and Joe Hockey did it. And again, this showed the extent to which they were quite unconventional and unorthodox prime ministers. The truth is that they were misunderstood when it came to the economy. They were prepared to be far more radical about the economy than many people anticipated they would be. And of course, at the end of the day, that proved to be very politically counterproductive for them.
2: And what place did that leave them in? How did that leave Tony Abbott's prime ministership when the budget was largely blocked in the Senate and ran into all kinds of political troubles?
3: I think that first budget, that Abbott-Hockey budget, was a budget from which Abbott never recovered politically.
2: They repealed the carbon tax instituted by the Gillard government. This is when they replaced a market-based mechanism to reduce carbon emissions throughout the economy and replaced it with a big spend in order to create incentives for business. How much of that was a repudiation of Liberal Party tradition, history and ideology?
3: Well, I think this is a very important decision in terms of Liberal policy and philosophy, and it really goes back to the leadership struggle in 2009. When Tony Abbott replaced Malcolm Turnbull as Liberal leader when they were in opposition. And the issue in that contest was climate policy. Turnbull was committed to a market-based mechanism, and Abbott opposed that. Abbott won the leadership and then promptly opposed and got the party room to oppose the market-based mechanism, which later became known as Julia Gillard's carbon tax. And instead, the Liberal Party in opposition and then in government favoured a direct mechanism.
2: I'll just ask you to hold that thought for a moment, Paul. We've just got to go to the news headlines. Today I'm with Paul Kelly, journalist, author and historian. His newest book is called The Twilight of Exceptionalism. More coming up after the headlines on ABC Radio. 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
4: Matt Coleman in Adelaide with ABC News. The Foreign Affairs Department says it's urgently trying to determine whether any Australians are being caught up in a large fire in Bangkok. At least 27 people are being killed after a bar in the city's north went up in flames. Footage posted on social media shows people running out of the venue. A disability carer accused of sexually exploiting a woman with a cognitive disability in East Care has appeared in the Adelaide Magistrates Court for the first time. 55-year-old Brent Trevor Luscombe is charged with four counts of procuring the alleged victim by undue influence to engage in sexual intercourse. It's alleged the offenders occurred between February and April this year. He will return to court early next month. And the SA government is today meeting domestic violence and crime prevention experts to advance changes to ban dangerous predators from online dating apps. The government's committed to the law prior to the election. More news at midday.
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2: Paul Kelly is back on Conversations today. Paul is a journalist, author and editor-at-large at the Australian newspaper. He's written a book covering the years of Conservative government in Australia from 2013 to 2022. His book is called The Twilight of Exceptionalism. We were speaking there about Abbott's decision to repeal Julia Gillard's carbon tax. You quote the former Treasury Secretary, who said it was, quote, the single worst policy decision of his career and a guaranteed a decade of energy policy chaos. Why did they ditch a market mechanism, Paul?
3: They ditched a market mechanism because the Liberal Party, and in particular the Conservatives in the Liberal Party, became very suspicious of the entire climate change agenda in terms of cutting back emissions. And they felt that this was really an attack from the left on some of the fundamentals
2: Yeah, Nick Minchin, I think, said on Q&A that he thought it was a conspiracy to deindustrialise the Western world.
3: I can remember Nick Minchin. He actually said on one occasion that Australia should not take stronger action than anything authorised by the United States Congress. So the Liberals felt, well, this is not an Australian problem. We only contribute a bit over 1% of global emissions. This is essentially a developing world problem, in particular a China problem. And they were very suspicious of the left making this a tremendous economic and political mission. They felt this was dangerous for the Australian economy, and they were concerned about the domestic political ramifications being counterproductive for them as a political party. So really, this was an emotional, political and policy challenge for the Liberals, and they decided not to go the market mechanism route. They felt that was too much of a commitment to emissions reduction.
2: Eventually, Tony Abbott was undone by the forces you spoke of earlier, replaced by former leader Malcolm Turnbull. How did Malcolm Turnbull's character inform the nature of his prime ministership, to your mind?
3: I think this is a fascinating question. Malcolm is clearly a brilliant man. He'd been a highly successful investor, businessman and lawyer. Malcolm was always very much a solo operator. He was not necessarily a proven team leader. He was a rationalist. He was a technocrat. So we had a prime minister who was a rationalist and a technocrat in an age dominated by ideology. And I think in that sense, Malcolm was not a natural politician. He did not have natural political instincts. He was ambitious for the country, but he didn't quite get the rhetoric right. Remember what Malcolm said after he got the top job. He said, "There has never been a more exciting time to be alive today, and there has never been a more exciting time to be an Australian." I heard him say that, and I've thought about that a lot. But you know what that comment tells us? That's a comment about Malcolm. That's a comment because Malcolm was excited, and Malcolm felt that there'd never been a more exciting time to be an Australian. That's because he was now Prime Minister. I understand him saying that, but that's not how the Australian people felt. The people in the western suburbs weren't walking around saying, "This is a wonderful and exciting time to be a Prime Minister." And in that sense, it was a very elitist comment. The media loved it. But the problem with the Turnbull Prime Ministership right from the start were the ludicrous expectations invested in Malcolm. I mean, the media was basically saying that they expected him to be a transforming prime minister, that they expected him to transform climate policy and make it much more ambitious, to put same-sex marriage to the parliament, even to do something about the republic. Now, this was absurd. There was no way Turnbull could do these things as Prime Minister. He'd just been elected leader of the Liberal Party, half of which was a Conservative Party. He was a coalition Prime Minister in a coalition with the National Party. So he had these fixed political limitations on his capacity to govern the country. He had to govern his own party. There was no way he could simply engage in a frolic and indulge himself and do what he always aspired to do when he was outside Parliament and had the freedom of being a backbench MP or something. So I think in that sense, the expectations about Turnbull were ludicrously high. He could never honour them. He could never deliver on them. And the fact of the matter is that Malcolm was never going to be a transforming prime minister. He didn't have that sort of mentality. He wasn't a Keating with a reforming mindset. He wasn't a Howard who had a gritty, down-to-earth determination to change things. Turnbull wasn't that sort of prime minister. He was an incrementalist who was going to improve the system and leave things better as a result of being there. But he wasn't going to transform the country.
2: When he took over as leader, there was an expectation in the media that he would win a landslide victory. He was tacking to the centre and would capture the centre of Australian politics, but he didn't. He won by a single seat in the 2016 election. How was Bill Shorten able to wedge him out of that position where he was expected to win that big victory?
3: Well, I think what happened with the Turnbull prime ministership is that Turnbull did not come into the prime ministership with a prepared agenda. And that became very clear early on.
2: It's astonishing, isn't it?
3: It is. It became very clear with this incredible conflict over taxation policy between Scott Morrison as Treasurer and Turnbull as Prime Minister over whether or not they would expand the goods and services tax.
2: There's a lot of spitballing of ideas going back and forward, wasn't
3: there? Well, exactly. I mean, they were in conflict with one another in the early months. These are the two key figures in the government fighting over tax and economic policy, which is supposed to be the strength of the Liberal Party. And essentially, very quickly what happened, by early 2016, the enormous political ascendancy in the polls that Turnbull obtained when he was first Prime Minister eroded. And he went into the 2016 election, frankly, with a mediocre policy agenda, talking about a cut in corporate tax. He found campaigning really difficult. He struggled during the course of the campaign. Bill Shorten was a much more effective, populist and ruthless campaigner leading the Labor Party than was Turnbull. Turnbull lost 14 seats. It was an extraordinary result. He was a diminished prime minister and he never really recovered.
2: He lost the leadership again over the same issue of energy policy and climate action and was replaced by Scott Morrison. Now, another revelation of your book, I think it's been generally accepted, Turnbull's allegation, which was that Morrison played a very Machiavellian game in that leadership transition, where Morrison got his supporters to vote for a leadership spill to raise the numbers so that Morrison could then sweep and come up through the middle and defeat Dutton in the subsequent contest. You don't think that's right. You don't think that's what happened at all. Morrison might have actually been telling the truth in this matter.
3: Well, I don't think Morrison, who in some ways was a Machiavellian politician, was Machiavellian in that particular week, in that particular ballot. We may never know exactly what happened, but the key things are as follows. Malcolm Turnbull made a terrible blunder, putting the leadership on the line at the Tuesday party meeting, when he decided, without reference to anyone else, he decided that he would stand down as leader and call for nominations. Peter Dutton challenged him. It was a very narrow victory, and Turnbull didn't have to do that. His supporters were just astonished. Matthias Cormann said it was a reckless thing to do. Morrison thought it was a major mistake. Christopher Pyne thought it was a major mistake. And Turnbull weakened himself as a result. What that meant was that Dutton, although beaten, continued the campaign. And there was a challenge later in the week. But the big thing that happened in that vote was, of course, that Turnbull decoupled himself from Morrison. And once the numbers were gathered, once the numbers were being gathered, then Morrison supporters proved to be more successful than Dutton supporters, and Morrison prevailed at the end of the day. Now, in relation to that Tuesday party meeting, a number of Morrison supporters did actually vote the other way. And I think what this demonstrated, of course, is that you can never predict these ballots. But I don't think that Morrison operated as a Machiavellian in that particular ballot. No, I don't. And I spoke to a lot of the people involved in that decision.
2: The Morrison government won the 2019 election against all expectations. How much do you think he's informed by that, his deeply felt Pentecostalist sense of destiny, of walking with God?
3: This is so important to Scott Morrison. He is very, very religious. He has this powerful sense of being in communication with God. If he feels he's not in communication with God, he's concerned. He is deeply religious. He's deeply concerned about what he believes is his religious capacity to have an understanding with God. Now, when he said it was a miracle win, he didn't mean, and I've asked him about this and he's explained this in great detail, he didn't mean that God intervened to deliver him the Prime Ministership of Australia. But what he meant was that he felt that he had He had the confidence and support of the Almighty, and this helped him in his political campaign. Now, a lot of people have trouble coming to grips with this, and that's why Morrison didn't talk much about his religious foundation and his religious upbringing, because clearly that would have created problems for him as Prime Minister. But there's no doubt this was something which mattered a lot to him as an individual, and it did impinge on the way he functioned as Prime Minister.
2: A lot of people have accused him of being duplicitous. Even Emmanuel Macron called him a liar. This is a common thread throughout his leadership. I wonder if you think this comes from his own self-righteousness. I mean, does it really matter what you say if you're always on the side of the angels in your own mind?
3: Yeah, it's interesting. Look, the point about Morrison is he was a conservative. He was an old-fashioned Australian. His guiding stars were family, faith and country. He was a very tough-minded politician capable of ruthlessness. But he was out of touch with what I call the feminisation of the country. He couldn't empathise effectively with the country. He couldn't relate to the fact that politics was a lot more now about feelings. So in this sense, Morrison was out of mind and out of time in terms of running the country. He had this unfortunate tendency to blame others for his mistakes. He was loose with the truth. There's no question about that. In relation to the point about the French president, Emmanuel Macron, and the submarines, Morrison did mislead Macron. I point this out in the book. And he misled Macron for very good reasons. He wanted to get up AUKUS and he couldn't tell Macron what he was planning to do. So misleading Macron was absolutely essential to the task he was involved in at the time in terms of getting up AUKUS. But having said all that, Morrison got into a lot of trouble. More and more women complained about him. They felt they had a legitimate grievance about Morrison. I think Linda Reynolds, the former defence minister in the Liberal Party, summarised it very well. She said, no, Morrison was not a misogynist, but he ran a boys' own government. And a lot of the women found that very, very difficult. So there's no doubt that he had a significant women problem in the electorate, and this was reflected in the magnitude of his defeat in 2022. Young people voted against him and women voted against him.
2: He was confronted by one of the biggest crises we've ever had in this country's history since Federation, which was the COVID crisis. You mark him quite highly for that. I think you make the point that he's the government's response to the economic crisis produced by COVID with JobKeeper was world's best, I think first best. The health side of things, two cheers for that or so. You see him, though, as running, having managed that crisis very effectively, don't you?
3: I do. I think Scott Morrison, Josh Frydenberg and Greg Hunt, the key ministers, did a pretty good job overall managing the COVID crisis. And I think the data verifies that. In terms of the economic response, it was pretty much the best or second best among developed nations in the world. That's what the data shows. The rapidity of the economic decision making and the commitment to fiscal expansion was the right policy at the time, and it was done in a very effective way. Did we spend too much? Yes, we spent too much, but that was a lesser evil than spending too little. When it came to the health side was more difficult, but the data again suggests we did fairly well in terms of deaths overall in per capita terms compared to other countries. We had a few problems on the health side. They were, first of all, misjudgment of policy in relation to the vaccines, and that was a problem. And then the lockdowns. But of course, the lockdowns were the responsibility of the premiers. And what happened was that Morrison had a lot of difficulty with the premiers, in particular the three Labor premiers, Mark McGowan, Dan Andrews, and Anastasia Palaszczuk, all of whom took a hard line, a much harder line than Morrison. Morrison would not have taken such a hard line, and to a certain extent, he opposed their hard line. What happened at the end of the day in terms of the politics is the Labor premiers won the politics and Morrison lost the politics, despite having a reasonably good outcome in terms of the health results.
2: One of the major revelations of your book, Paul, is that Morrison was the prime mover in the creation of AUKUS, the defence arrangements between us, the United States, and the UK, which will deliver nuclear-powered submarines to Australia, or is intended to deliver nuclear-powered submarines. His handling of that, you reveal, was very dexterous and persistent and very successful in creating it. I suppose the question is, and this has been questioned in a lot of quarters, should he have done it? Is AUKUS right for Australia? We're committed to spending billions and many, many, many billions of dollars over the next 20 years for these submarines that may not arrive, that the United States don't seem to be delivering on time, ready to build and deliver on time, that are going to be brought forward in an era when the United States is increasingly isolationist and erratic, and where it seems to want to repudiate its external alliances. Is this a bit like the Iraq War? Have we hitched ourselves to a United States that's not entirely serious about these matters?
3: Well, a couple of things here. Just generally, in terms of strategic policy, there's no doubt, given the dangers in the world and given China, Australia has no option but to deepen its alliance with the United States. That is the view of the current Labor government. It's the view of the current Liberal opposition.

0: An extraordinary and audacious initiative attempted by an Australian Prime Minister. Only a very unorthodox and unconventional Prime Minister would have tried to do it. So what Morrison set out to do was he made a judgment, and the judgment at the start was that the United States might actually be prepared to share its nuclear propulsion technology with an allied country such as Australia, even though there'd been no previous suggestion that it would do this, and the reason it might be prepared to do it was because of the rise of China. So he formed that view. He then got the support of Boris Johnson, the Prime Minister of the United Kingdom. He got Boris Johnson on board, and then together they went to Joe Biden and they got Joe Biden on board. And this was an extraordinary achievement of the Australian Prime Minister getting both the British Prime Minister and the American President on board for this three-way nuclear propulsion arrangement in which Australia would get nuclear-powered submarines. And there are two aspects to the arrangements. The Americans would sell us Virginia-class and we would develop a new submarine with the Brits. Okay, this is a great challenge for Australia. It's not just a defence policy challenge, it's an all-of-government and all-of-nation challenge. It's been accepted by Anthony Albanese. He is now committed to it. Whether Australia is capable of meeting its end of the bargain, we'll have to see. The point is, when it comes to the Americans, they are pledged to sell us these submarines, and I believe they will. The more difficult challenge is the Brits working with Australia to develop a new submarine, and whether the Brits still have the capability to do that. We'll have to wait and see. But what we're talking about here is Australia developing an extraordinary new capability and weapon, a nuclear-powered submarine to project power. And I think there's a fundamental question: if this doesn't work out, whose fault will it be? And if Australia proves that it's not up to this, if Australia proves that in technical and strategic and financial terms we're not up to the job, that's going to be a pretty bad judgment about Australia. If, in fact, America and Britain decide for some reasons they want to modify the arrangement, well, we'll have to see what that modification involves.
1: You were speaking there before about the way Scott Morrison struggled to speak with contemporary Australia, and Anthony Albanese, they underestimated as a political tactician, a very, very shrewd political tactician. The night of the 2022 election, when the Liberals lost government so catastrophically, it felt like, watching that election result, some new political reality had broken through in Australia. What were you thinking on election night?
0: I thought on election night this was the greatest defeat for the Liberals since Menzies formed the party. I thought that meant the Liberals were already heading into an existential crisis. They'd lost seats to Labor and they'd lost seats to the Teals. And I felt that while the main liability in the election campaign was Scott Morrison, there was no question about that, the actual problem for the Liberals went to belief and identity. And I think this is proven to be the case. I mean, if the problem had only been Scott Morrison, there was an easy solution to that. Well, we know now, of course, that the problem was much deeper. The problem is the crisis of belief and organisation and policy and faith that the Liberal Party and the Coalition is going through, and that crisis has got worse over the last 3 to 4 years since the 2022 election. Whether the party can recover from this, we simply don't know. It's part of a broader crisis of centre-right politics in this country, which we see in terms of the rise of Hanson. So one of the strong arguments I made in the book, a lot of which was written between the 2022 and 25 election, was that this was a profound crisis we were seeing for the Liberal Party, and clearly that's exactly where we are.
1: It used to be that women preferred the Liberal Party over the Labor Party. They were often the mainstay in the electorate for the Liberals in the post-war years. Now women strongly prefer voting for Labor or for the Greens. Young people, it's like, what, 1 in 5 people intend to vote for the Liberal Party who are under 35?

0: these days. That's what the stats are showing at the moment. They've lost a generation there. Are they doomed to extinction?
1: One of the chapters in the book, one of the early chapters in the book, is called The Cultural Deficit. And what I argue in this chapter is that the Liberal Party lost the cultural issue in Australia before it lost the political issue. And I think this is exactly right. You look at what's happened to Australia over the course of the past 10 to 15 years, and this started under John Howard. Howard was very successful politically, but you could see the culture was moving away from the Liberals. The Liberals started to lose cultural impact and cultural influence. And whether we're talking now about the arts, culture in a broad sense, the education system, the universities, corporate leaders, civic leaders, charities, a lot of the progressive media, all these organs and elements in the Australian community which contribute to cultural impact and cultural influence, the Liberal Party has lost standing with them.
0: Well, that's largely, isn't that because of their fecklessness over the absolute existential crisis of climate change in the midst of this? They've rejected the science very often and have been waving lumps of coal in the parliament. This looks to like a lot of young people, like a feckless disregard for the future. And contrary to what you said about, the emotionalisation of politics, emotional, angry old men who are ready to disregard the future.
1: I think the climate issue is really important, really critical to the problem. But I think it's much, much broader than simply the climate issue. It's much broader. And essentially what's happening is, whether we're talking now about the rise of professional women, the fact that women are now influencing the shape of our politics, the influence of migrants, the fact that so many migrants in this country were born overseas, the rise of social media, the disintegration of the legacy media, the transition from the industrial age to the digital age, the disintegration of shared values. This is a much bigger story. Climate change is part of it. But essentially what happened is that the Liberals did not understand the way the country was changing. They were too complacent. They were too culturally confident. They were too culturally ignorant. And they missed what was in front of their eyes, how Australia was changing, and they are now struggling to catch up with this in economic, social, strategic, technological and cultural terms.
0: There are those that want to position the party, just briefly, as a conservative, aggressive, populist movement. Can that ever work in Australia, to your mind?
1: There's a chapter in the book about the conservative crisis. And what I argue, just to summarise the argument, I say, since 1788, there have been three great movements in this country: conservatism, socialism, and liberalism. Of the three, the weakest is conservatism. We've never had a party in this country called a conservative party, and standalone conservatism in Australia will never work. And anyone who thinks that turning the Liberal Party into a populist conservative party is the way ahead is completely doomed. That won't work.
0: Thank you so much, Paul. It's been great having you on the program again.
1: Thanks, Richard.
0: Paul's book is called The Twilight of Exceptionalism. I'm Richard Feidler. Thanks for listening.
2: ABC News with Matt Coleman. South Australian anti-domestic violence advocate Stacey Neelan says that delays to changes to the state's alcohol delivery laws are disappointing. The state government has accepted most recommendations made by a royal commission into domestic, family and sexual violence, several related to alcohol delivery. Ms Neelan has told 891 ABC Adelaide the proposed changes will make a big difference to victims and survivors.
3: The government has drafted this bill. It has been done. And yes, it's about the entire bill. This is one portion of a reformed bill. The government is stalling, and we're not clear as to why.
2: The government says it's considering a range of harm reduction measures for a bill to be introduced to Parliament when it resumes next month. Overseas and The federal government is preparing to roll out a digital arrival declaration to replace paper incoming passenger cards. Lottie Twyford has the details.
4: Many in the tourism industry have long been critical of the existing paper-based system, which they say is outdated and contributes to congestion at airports. Since 2024, Qantas has been trialling a digital form on some flights coming into Sydney, Melbourne and Brisbane, and that will be expanded to include Adelaide and Perth by the end of the year. Now, the government says that's been a success, and so from next year, the digital form will be expanded to include all international airports and seaports across Australia and all airlines through a web form, although the paper form will still be available to those who need it.
2: The office of the US Senator Mitch McConnell has revealed a fall is behind his lengthy stay in hospital. William Howard Evans has more.
5: Mitch McConnell was spotted being taken to hospital on the 14th of June, but a lack of communication from his office about the senator's health has sparked a flurry of speculation about his condition. In today's statement, the 84-year-old staff say he was briefly unconscious when he was first taken to hospital and has undergone a number of tests to try and determine what led to his fall. They say he's also been treated for mild pneumonia and is now in a rehabilitation facility. The statement comes on the heels of the unexpected death of his fellow Republican Senator Lindsey Graham, sparking a special election in August.
2: A disability carer accused of sexually exploiting a woman with a cognitive disability in his care has appeared in the Adelaide Magistrates Court for the first time. 55-year-old Brett Trevor-Luscombe is charged with four counts of procuring the alleged victim by undue influence to engage in sexual intercourse. It's alleged the offence has occurred between February and April this year. The SA government is today meeting domestic violence and crime prevention experts to advance changes to ban dangerous predators from online dating apps. The government's committed to the law prior to the election. The Victims' Rights Commissioner Sarah Quick says people have the right to use dating apps without fear.
6: Victims who have experienced dating app-related harm overwhelmingly want to ensure that others are protected, and we have a responsibility to ensure that these apps are as safe as possible.
2: The Royal Commission into Anti-Semitism's fourth block of hearings is underway in Melbourne as the inquiry focuses on university campuses today, Georgia Linter Williams reports.
7: Opening remarks have concluded at the Royal Commission on Anti-Semitism and Social Cohesion's first day of hearings in Melbourne. The opening days of hearings are expected to centre on the lived experience of students and staff at university campuses across the country. Commissioner Virginia Bell has told the hearing that some witnesses who have given evidence about their lived experience have been subjected to ugly anti-Semitic attacks.
8: Lived experience is necessarily personal to the individual.
7: The Commission also heard that new standards have recently been approved to require universities to address racism.
2: Poultry producers and wildlife organisations are still on high alert after confirmation the H5 bird flu strain has now reached native Australian bird populations. The detection of the disease in a greater crested tern found on the limestone coast has been described by authorities as concerning. The total number of bird flu detections in Australia now stands at 13. South Australia's weather: Renmark, partly cloudy, 16. Mount Gambier, showers, 15. Port Lincoln, showers, 17. Port Pirie, shower or two, 17. Adelaide, showers, a top of 16 degrees, currently 13. Tomorrow, showers easing, 17. Wednesday, partly cloudy, 16. Thursday, mostly sunny, 16. ABC News.
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10: Hello, hello, good afternoon. Welcome to the Country Hour. I'm Cassie Huff. Coming up, changes to wheat exports with the industry moving to a self-regulated system over the next 3 years.
11: We've just got to make sure it still gives confidence to those mid-tier players that they can access the terminal services that they need. And why does that matter to a grower? Well, growers want a hungry market. Growers want lots of people trying to buy their grain, and they want as many export pathways as possible.
10: I'll have more on what changes are coming up. I'll also let you know what's in season with Penny Reedy from the SA Produce Market. But first up today, this is something that made beef producers a bit wary. It's been a few weeks now since Australia officially reached its 205,000-tonne quota of beef into China.

0: meaning any extra beef exported this year will face a 55% tariff. Murray Davis, who is based in Shanghai for Meat and Livestock Australia, says about 100,000 tonnes of Aussie beef will now need to find a new home, and there's still a lot of confusion in the market.
1: Well, yeah, so what was it? June 16, from memory, was the day that the safeguard was triggered. So 3 days after that, the 55% was imposed on all Australian beef entering the market. I guess in the immediate term, what that did was trigger a fair bit of speculation about which traders had got caught, because everybody was trying to get product in before it hit. And some people will have been caught out. Some will have just made it in by the skin of their teeth. So there was a lot of speculation about, you know, who had how many containers and so forth. But that was, a matter of a few days or a week at most. And everybody is fairly sure that the volumes are going to be greatly reduced. So where's the additional beef going to go? What's going to happen to it? And it's very, very early days yet, but it seems from some figures that came out from the Australian government's export figures we released a couple of days ago, we saw that the export volumes to China are significantly down in June versus May, probably a figure of something like 70% reduction, very, very dramatic reduction. And as far as we can tell, our initial assessment is that the United States, Japan, Korea, and the Philippines have probably absorbed most of that volume. So the product has been dispersed into other markets, but it's definitely a very dramatic reduction going into mainland China.
2: Is there any chilled beef from Australia still trickling into China at all?
1: It's too early to say. I think my understanding from speaking to the exporter community is that some of the people who have got major customers in the high-end retail sector will continue some volumes of chilled beef to the market, and they'll come to some commercial arrangement to sort of share the pain, that 55% between exporters, traders, importers, distributors, retailers, and something passed on to the end customers. But that the volumes are going to be greatly reduced. It remains to be seen how much, but we're certainly hopeful that that trade will be able to continue, because particularly in some of the big high-end stores like Sam's Club and Costco, some of the big Chinese stores, Australian chilled beef has got a really, really premium spot there. They've got a lot of shelf space. They're very, very well regarded by consumers, and it will be a great shame if we can't continue that trade. So we certainly hope so. My understanding is that a lot of them have reached agreements to do it. We just have to see how it plays out over the next 6 months.
2: Is China sitting on a big inventory of frozen beef to sort of divvy out over the coming months, or is it really busy importing from many other nations at the moment?
1: Yes, there are huge quantities in inventory. There's no doubt about that. Some of that will be speculative behaviour by traders hoping to, make some money and they sell it. Some of it is just going to be prudent inventory management by people who know that they want consistent supply throughout the year, and so they need to stock it up now at 0% and then trickle it out through the year. So some of it will be very rational behaviour. And some of it, unknown quantities, will be going into what's called as China's strategic reserves. So China has actually been leading the world in making very significant storage for government facilities, which are stocked up with grains and oils and animal protein and so forth in the event, to ensure their supply chain resilience. So some of it will end up in those sorts of facilities that can be bought and sold or trickled out by the Chinese government when they feel the need, or consumed, taken off the market when they feel that there's an oversupply. So it's a sort of a price management tool for them. So those are the three things. But yeah, I think we saw figures of 500,000 tonnes of Brazilian beef that's already in storage. There'll be something, Australia's sold 200,000 tonnes of beef so far this year. That can't possibly have all been consumed. So I think the inventories are going to be very high. It's just that they need that to get themselves through the uneven trading patterns that we're going to see, because people trying to get stuff in early to avoid paying 55%. It's a very confusing time for everybody, Matt.
2: When would you expect Australia to start exporting big numbers into China again? Because it's not like you'd start on January 1. You'd probably be pushing beef in months prior to that, wouldn't you?
1: Yeah. So this is when we get to the adaptations that the Australian industry is having to consider. There's a couple of broad categories of ways that Australian exporters are adapting to this. One way that's being done, certainly in the short term, is people who got caught. They were hoping to avoid 55%, but they got caught. A lot of those traders are putting product into bonded warehouses in China with a plan to leave them there, not pay the duty, and then clear them from customs in January 1 next year, and hope that the Chinese let them get away with zero tariff. Whether that is going to work is still a little bit unclear, but a lot of them are doing that. A second category is to actually store inventory in Australia. So Chinese traders or customers are purchasing large quantities of beef, but leaving it in storage in Australia. And the plan would be to put them on the boats in the middle of December, with a plan to have them arrive in early January and clear them through customs then. There are other people who've got animals on feed who have sort of scheduled things so that they can have the animals. We won't sell anything to China now, but we'll keep animals perhaps on a longer feed, or we'll get other animals and we'll take them off the growth hormones so that they're ready for China and have them slaughtered and processed. I don't know exactly what the time frame would be, but again, to put them on a boat in the middle of December so that they can arrive in early January. And these are just the ways that people are being forced to adapt to the market. But the consequence of all that, Matt, is going to be that we may hit our quota even earlier next year. This year we sort of limped through to middle of June before we hit the quota. Next year we might find it's even earlier, you know, April, May, who knows, February. I hope not. But it seems that there's going to be a big pent up, a lot of stock, a lot of inventory that is put on the water late in the year, let's say early to mid December.
0: That was Murray Davis, MLA's regional manager for Greater China, based in Shanghai, and he was speaking with Matt Brann. To the wheat code now, and the federal government has announced the wheat export industry will move to a self-regulated system over the next 3 years in line with the recommendations of a 2024 review. That will bring to an end the mandatory wheat port code of conduct, which has been in force since 2014. Angus Verley spoke with Zach Whale, the general manager of policy and advocacy with Grain Growers, about the history of the code and how a self-regulated model would work.
3: So Australia for many years had a single desk for the export of wheat. And when those single desk arrangements were wound back, there was a real nervousness that if you had monopoly infrastructure, monopoly players at the ports, that other people wouldn't, or entities wouldn't be allowed to access those port terminal services, and that might have a real issue for competition in the export of Australian grains. So the Wheat Port Code was really established after deregulation and was trying to give confidence that anyone wanting to access the facilities at the port would be able to. And in practical terms, what that means is instead of just the major owners of port terminal service providers being able to control the exports, that other smaller players would also be able to book vessels and use that system to get grain out the door.
4: And there has been a review of the code, Zach. That review found that it was no longer fit for purpose, and it made a recommendation to move toward a self-regulated or a voluntary style model. What's the view of grain growers on that?
3: Yeah, so the code has been reviewed many times over the years, and perspectives on the code has changed over time. Basically, currently we have a mandatory code which is prescribed under the Competition and Consumer Act. And the Minister for Agriculture has sort of taken the last review and has basically said that for the next 3 years, that there's going to be a streamlined code, and then after that we move to a self-regulatory model. Now, basically what Grain Growers believes is we need confidence and we need transparency and we need fair access to these things. That has never changed. We're less hard-nosed as to exactly how that works, but we'll come back to these principles of Can anyone that wants to access these services do so in an easy and fair and transparent manner? So, you know, I think it's really a good place to be at for industry. We've got to work together to work out what the future could look like. Regulatory models change over time. I don't think anyone disputes that. We've just got to make sure it still gives confidence to those mid-tier players that they can access the terminal services that they need. And why does that matter to a grower? Well, growers want a hungry market. Growers want lots of people trying to buy their grain, and they want as many export pathways as possible. So if it's just, you know, one or two big entities are the only ones that are able to do it, that's not a good thing. So we just need to make sure the system enables anyone trying to execute and export grain that they can.
4: So what is the issue with the status quo? Why could the mandatory code have not just remained in place?
3: It's a really good question. Basically, the code is broken up into the six different parts, and quite a few of the parts of the code are actually exempt for most entities. So if a major player exists and there's competition within their port, then they're actually exempt from half of the code. And what the report found was that that actually proves to be a barrier for some new entrants coming into to export grain. So I think really, if you boil it down, it's about how do we take the parts of the code that still work? And as an example, that's a requirement for port terminal service providers to act in good faith. So you keep things like that and you make sure there's transparency and there's fair access. And you look at the parts of the code that are probably clunky, administratively burdensome, and don't necessarily deliver a benefit. They might be providing a disincentive for new entrants. So I think it's taking a look at it, take the bits that must be included and continue running them, but look at the bits that are probably costly and not necessarily well designed for 2026 and pare them back.
4: And under a self-regulated or a voluntary model, though, would you be content that there would be enough protections in place for the smaller players?
3: It's a really, really good question. I think we come back to principles here. Is there confidence across the grain value chain from growers all the way through to all of the buyers and the traders, that everyone gets what they need from the system? So what the grower wants, as I said earlier, is to be able to access a hungry market for the grain. A mid-tier player wants assurance that they can get the capacity they need at the port. And the big players have huge infrastructure investments, and they want something that's regulatory, that's simple and low cost from an administrative perspective. So I think it's fair to look at all of those players. Now, if it is a self-regulatory model, which the minister has suggested, grain growers just comes back to say, well, is there enforcement and is there an oversight mechanism there to make sure that that confidence exists? Because no one wants a situation where it's self-regulatory, but no one has trust in the system working. So I think we've just got to have an open mind and make sure that it delivers against those core principles.
0: Zach Whale, General Manager of Policy and Advocacy with Grain Growers, speaking with Angus Verley. You can have your say on the government's plan changes to the Wheat Port Code by going to the Federal Department of Agriculture website. But I'm interested in what you make of this, given that this was one of the key concerns around deregulation, was access to ports. And we still don't have really accurate stocks information and a few other things that came out of the abolishment of the single desk. But do you think a self-regulated system for wheat exports would work? You can text me 0467 922 783 or phone 1300 160 222. It is 19 minutes past 12.
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0: Well, we're talking grains, or at least legumes here. Two new faba bean varieties have been released with disease resistance and export growing opportunities, two of the key areas of focus for breeders. Developed through the National Faba Bean Breeding Program, FBA Coorong and FBA Barmer will expand options for growers. Adelaide University faba bean breeder Sam Catt says they have been extensively tested in the field, and that has led to this release.
6: These two have actually been in the program for a while. They were first put into NVT trials or national variety trials about 7 years ago under a previous breeder, and they've been evaluated for that 7 years and are now at the stage where they can be released.
7: So they're now available for farmers to use?
6: Yeah, this year they're being multiplied by seed partners that work with SeedNet in their program, and then next year it'll be more widely available to the public.
7: Tell us about these new varieties and

0: and what stands out with them?
1: Sure, we've got two varieties, FBA Barma and FBA Kurong. FBA Barma is a new herbicide tolerant, resistant bean. It's got the same trait as PBA Bendop, so that's a group 2 or imidazolinone tolerant variety. So it carries that same trait, but with a big improvement on yield and disease resistance, as well as its standability, harvestability, and just a much broader adaptation generally. FBA Kurong is a conventional variety, a replacement for Marn, Samira, and Amberley. It really crosses all of those environments. It's suited to the lower rainfall, medium rainfall, higher rainfall. It's got such broad adaptability and, again, improved disease resistance and standability, harvestability.
0: With the work that's been done the last sort of 7 years with trials with these two new varieties, what has really stood out to you as a breeder?
1: Yeah, both as I look through the data, and we've got our own breeding data as well as the NVT data, which is now available to the public. They can head on NVT online anytime and check that data. They consistently sit at the top, so 1 and 2 for almost all the trials we put them in. And it's the yield stability, particularly of Kurong, that is able to yield well and better than other varieties in almost every situation we stick it in. So I put that down to its earlier flowering, but as well it's a bit later on the maturity it holds on, so it's able to make the most of good finishes. And for Barma, it sits there just under Kurong in most situations, but just such a step above Bendop, which is that earlier imitolerant variety.
0: What are they like for resistance to diseases with faba beans?
1: Yep, Kurong has got a really good package. It's MRMS to Ascocarta blight, which is similar to PBA Samira, but it's also got that MRMS rating to chocolate spot, which is equivalent to PBA Amberley, and that's the best rating that we've achieved so far with chocolate spot, so that's encouraging. FBA Barma, that Ascocarta blight is moderately resistant, so that's equivalent to the best that's out there right now, and it's moderately susceptible to chocolate spot. So a bit down on that Kurong and Amberley, but still a step above Bendop, which is susceptible.
0: Will most states look at using these varieties of growing faba beans?
1: Yeah, look, these are suited specifically to the southern growing regions of Australia, so Western Australia, South Australia, Victoria and southern New South Wales. So yeah, and I expect they'd be grown right across all of those states.
0: And will both these varieties, a majority of it, go overseas? Are these for mainly export?
1: Yeah, the seed quality is certainly of the standard to be exported to the Middle East and Asia in those main markets that we have. Yeah.
0: Will this increase the number of faba beans that are being produced to export overseas?
1: Yeah, we would expect the increased productivity from these varieties to increase seed and exports available. We're just excited to get these varieties in the hands of growers and see the increased production that they bring.
0: Sam, just finally, the names of varieties. When it comes to that, as a breeder, do you get to choose the name, or where do these names come from when a new variety comes out, such as Barma and Kurong?
1: Yeah, for these and for the faba bean breeding program here at the university, a previous breeder, Jeff Paul, had started naming them after waterways. I felt that I do get the call on what I get to call them. It gets checked by GRDC, who are they invest also in the breeding program and co-own these varieties, and their other research partners. So I put it out a little bit to everyone, but in the end, yeah, I get a bit of a call on that. But I didn't want to change too much. I thought the waterways was a good theme, and yeah, it was an opportunity to pick a couple. And Kurong there, you've got a local waterway that people will be very familiar with, and Barma is actually an area on the Murray in kind of central north Victoria and on the border of New South Wales there.
2: And Adelaide University faba bean breeder Sam Catt speaking with Brooke Neindorf. We'll get to weather in just a moment, but before I get there, just about everywhere in South Australia has had good rainfall. In the far west of New South Wales, rainfall's been exceptional as well. Now, as I said, I'll get to weather in just a moment, but Broken Hill stock agent Troy Hartman gives us a sense of how things are going in the far west.
3: Weather-wise, an amazing year. You know, plenty of rain, sort of starting in February, carrying into March, and now most of the Western Division. So, yeah, season-wise, it's absolutely incredible. So a lot of stock, especially cattle, have come into the Western Division, like lots and lots. It'll be interesting to see the actual number, really. So, yeah, paddocks are full of cattle and sheep as well, so they're all putting on weight in these prime conditions. So later in the year, probably come springtime, there'll be quite a big turn off of fat lambs and fat cattle. So a record-breaking season, really, as far as pasture goes.
4: Compared to what historically that you have seen compared to what you've witnessed just recently?
3: I mean, there's always been really good years. And so coming out of the drought in 21, 22 was exceptional years, but this is just over and above that, you know, sort of record rainfalls, double or triple the annual amount in spots. So, yeah, crazy.
4: So at this point in time, are you kept quite busy or is it a bit of a lull in the office?
3: Yeah, we're a little bit quieter than normal with the livestock because, you know, operators are trying to put weight on their animals like sheep and cattle. So we've got a few mobs going here and there, but I think it'll get really busy come August, September. Lots of fat, shiny stock, which will be good.
4: Outside of stock, what about properties going on the market? What's there right now?
3: Yeah, well, people are taking advantage of the situation. You know, obviously the countryside is looking extremely good, and if you were thinking about selling, now would be an ultimate time.
2: Stock agent Troy Hartman speaking with Patrick Renke. We'll head to the actual weather now, where senior forecaster Daniel Sherwin-Simpson joins me. Good afternoon.
5: G'day, Cassie.
2: So, we've got a bit of rain around parts of the state today. How are things looking?
5: Yeah, so in the last, I guess, 6 or so hours, it's generally been through the Mount Lofty Ranges where we've seen the highest falls. Second Valley Forest, which is a station down on the tip of the Fleurieu Peninsula, 12.8 millimetres there, fairly above the rest. The next closest is Stringy Bark, which is just north of Lenswood. They're seeing 12.2, but otherwise sort of 5 to 10 through the Lofties. Broadly across the mid-north, seeing sort of 0 to 2, 1 millimetre at Clare, 2 millimetres at Snowtown. There's been a little bit in the southeast, only around 1 millimetre or so. And there's a few showers out towards Ceduna. The real sort of heavier, more significant rainfall is well and truly cleared out from the weekend, but we are still expecting some showers broadly across the southern agricultural areas over the next 48 hours. A little bit of that will push further north, but really the more inland you go, the less rainfall you're going to be seeing over the next couple of days. So we've got that fresh southwesterly airstream coming in off the coast, which is bringing that rainfall. But as we move into the middle of the week, we see a very large high-pressure system move over South Australia. It's really going to lumber over and just slowly drift eastwards, and that's going to pretty much cut any chances of rainfall from Wednesday all the way out until about Sunday, as that high really just slowly drifts into the Tasman Sea. It's going to lead to some cooler temperatures overnight through the midweek with those settled conditions, so we will see a couple of, you know, twos and threes on the forecast for your overnight minimums in places. In the east, for example, Renmark on Thursday has a 3 and on Friday has a 2 for the minimum. But your daytime temperatures will be fairly mild. Probably see a bit of sun coming out with that high-pressure system over us as well from about Thursday onwards. So a relatively settled period of weather coming up as we get into the midweek. Even warm in some places. We're starting to see a few locations around the state seeing our 20 degrees or, you know, high teens on the forecast by the weekend. So some pleasant weather, a bit of a break from some of the wintry conditions we've seen over the last sort of 3 or 4 days or so. We do still have these lighter showers to clear, but not expecting a whole lot out of it. Cumulative rainfall totals to the end of Friday, although really most of it's today and tomorrow, are generally up to 2 millimetres about the west coast and northern agricultural areas. I'm sure some people will miss out because it's going to be a bit hit or miss through the northern agricultural areas. As you move up into the pastorals, we're looking at pretty much dry conditions. The Flinders Ranges could also see that 2 millimetre mark. As you move into the southern agricultural area, looking at 2 to 5 with a couple of outlier spots through the Lofty Ranges and parts of the southeast coastal fringes, you could be looking at 5 to 15 millimetres, maybe an isolated total of 20 coming out in sort of the 48-hour totals as you get into the Lofty Ranges with, as I mentioned at the start, some of those places are already up to 12 so far, so they'll get a little bit more over the next coming day or so, Cassie.
2: So yeah, it's looking quite fine across the next week. Look, I can see a lot of suns on my weather forecast in front of me.
5: Yeah, it's something we haven't seen for a while, that many sunny icons. So I think it's a nice change. You know, even though we have had some more settled periods of weather, it's generally been partly cloudy when we've had those. So yeah, if you're looking for a bit of sunshine, I think you're going to have a fairly nice weekend in the end of your week, Cassie.
2: Thank you so much for your time today.
5: Cheers, thank you.
2: That was Daniel Sherwin-Simpson from the Bureau of Meteorology speaking there. To the far west of New South Wales, the upper western will be partly cloudy. There's a slight chance of a shower in the southeast, not much chance anywhere else. Overnight temperatures will fall to between 4 and 8 degrees, with the daytime temperatures reaching around 18. The lower western will be partly cloudy, with again a slight chance of a shower in the late morning and afternoon. Overnight, the temperatures are dropping to 7 degrees, but the day will open up to around 17 degrees. It's coming up to 28 minutes to 1.
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2: And this is the Country Hour. I'm Cassie Huff. Now, coming up later in the program, the head of the new National Environmental Regulator is going to explain what their focus will be when it comes to compliance around new land clearing legislation. That's coming up. And I'll have an update on what's in season at the market. But first, we have to get the latest from the newsroom with Matt Coleman. Good afternoon.
7: Hello, Cassie. In the news this afternoon, poultry producers and wildlife organisations are still on high alert after confirmation the H5 bird flu strain has now reached native Australian bird populations. The detection of the disease in a greater crested tern found on the limestone coast has been described by authorities as concerning. The total number of bird flu detections in Australia now stands at 13. Eyre Peninsula's granite is proving a challenge in the construction of a water desalination plant there. The plant at Billy Lights Point will produce up to 5.3 gigalitres of drinking water to around 35,000 homes and businesses on the peninsula. It was previously set to deliver water by the end of the year. And the Department of Foreign Affairs and Trade says it's urgently trying to determine whether any Australians are being caught up in a large fire in Bangkok. At least 27 people are being killed after the bar in the city's north went up in flames. More news at 1 o'clock.
2: Thanks for that, Matt. Well, head to the SA produce market now to find out what's in season. And the marketing and communications manager for the SA produce market, Penny Reedy, joins me. Good afternoon.
8: Good afternoon, Cassie. Lovely to speak to you today.
2: So I was at the supermarket the other day and it was wall-to-wall citrus. There was yellow and orange and red, all citrus. It's very much citrus season now by the looks of things.
8: It absolutely is. The Riverland is giving us abundance of South Australian grown citrus at the moment, and great time to get our vitamin C into us. And so there's plenty of that around. Lots of different varieties and lots of different things are coming every week. Like, it's not just an orange or a mandarin. There's lots of things available.
2: And I know caracaras are particularly in season at the moment. They are quite pretty to look at.
8: They are very pretty, aren't they? But the interesting thing about that is they look like a navel from the outside, but don't be fooled by the outside. Once you cut them open, they've got this beautiful pink flesh that's really sweet, low in acidity, and perfect for eating fresh or adding into your salads or desserts. So lots of them around. People always look for them. We are expecting the blood oranges to start this week as well, so plenty of them around. And if you like mandarins, Cassie, the decapod mandarin is in at the moment. Bit of an unusual name, but it's an oversized mandarin that quite often people think it's an orange, and it's got like a really wrinkly skin, and you'll know it. It looks like it's got a bit of a top on it. Some club varieties are actually called the sumo mandarin, and you'll know it if you see it. You'll know that's that sumo mandarin. Have you tried them before?
2: No, I haven't, but mandarins are always a favorite with toddlers, so that is a good one to remember for my toddler.
8: It's a very hearty segment that you'll get out of it. It's almost you can feed it to her as a meal, but they're very easy to peel as well. So have a look out for them if you haven't tried them before. The decapon is what they're called.
2: There are so many varieties, actually, of mandarin that I actually didn't realise how many there were.
8: Yeah, we've had the Imperials, the Daisies, the Satsumas. So as the season goes along, we have early, mid and late varieties of them. So if you try one week and you're not a fan of it, give it a try another week and you can try a different variety. They all have different flavour profiles, different peel abilities and things like that. So worth trying it up and mixing up your fruit bowl over the winter period.
2: Well, winter is obviously very citrus-oriented, but when it comes to vegetables, this is an interesting one. I've only ever seen green Brussels sprouts, but you're telling me that there's red ones as well.
8: Yes, there is red Brussels sprouts, red, purple. They're a bit of a funny one. Some people call them red, some people call them purple. But no, they're not all green. And this one's a little bit more of a nuttier flavour to it. And it just, you know, you can mix up your roast vegetable bowl. If you're doing a Christmas July and want to add a little bit of red and green Christmassy to it, you can have both the varieties. And I had someone talking to me the other day about baby Brussels sprouts as well. They're quite popular as well. If you don't like that real cabbagey flavour, they're a little bit smaller, tighter. But I think if you add some garlic, some olive oil, some salt to it, you can make anything taste great, okay?
2: And speaking of different coloured things, you've got gold beetroot on the shelves.
8: Yeah, so that's a different one as well. If you don't like getting purple on your fingers from all the beetroot, there is a gold beetroot that's grown here in South Australia that's looking particularly good at the moment. Again, another great one for if you're doing a Christmas July or, you know, if you're a fun activity, it's a school holidays, if you want the kids to eat the rainbow, maybe that's a challenge you could give them for the week. And a gold beetroot's a good one to kind of switch it up a little bit. Or you could try multicolored baby carrots as well. They come in a variety of colors, like not everything's orange in the carrots, and they've all got different antioxidants and different nutritions in them. But you can get yellow, purple, orange, white, you name it, you can get it in a carrot apparently.
2: Yes, I've heard the story about how I think they're orange because of the Dutch years and years ago. There's actually a full range there. Just wondering, Penny, with all this rain that's been around, what have you been hearing from growers? Are they happy or has it been mucking things up for them?
8: Yeah, a bit of a combination. I mean, some growers really love, you know, the rain that they've been getting. It's good to have all the dams filled up, all the tanks filled up, ready for the seasons ahead. But obviously it has its challenges when having to, you know, looking after the pest control when there's so much rain, it kind of brings some new bugs in that they have to deal with. It's muddy, so you're getting tractors that are stuck in the mud, boots that are full of mud as well. So it has its advantages and disadvantages, but yes, definitely happy to have all the dams and all the water tanks filling up.
2: Yeah, it's definitely an improvement on what we've seen in the last couple of years. Well, thank you so much for your time today. It's good to get an update on what's happening in the market, even if it is the depth of winter. Thanks so much for your time today, Penny.
8: Sorry about that.
2: That's okay. No worries. We'll catch you later. Penny Reedy from the Produce Market speaking there. We will head to the paddocks now because the head of the new National Environmental Regulator says the agency will focus its compliance efforts on deliberate breaches of new land clearing legislation, and it's not primary producers attempting to do the right thing. The National Environmental Protection Agency is now responsible for issuing permits and licences, environmental assessments and approvals, and enforcing compliance with new native vegetation management rules. Chief Executive John Bradley says almost 300 producers have contacted the service for advice in the 8 months since the changes to the EPBC Act were announced. He says the agency is directly engaging with landholders to provide surety on the self-assessment process.
9: The hotline and the self-assessment template help us to make sure that there's no more process or paperwork involved for the landholder than there needs to be. And what we're finding is in most cases, what we're talking about are routine activities that do not present that requirement for either a self-assessment or referral. But if there is likely to be a significant impact on these important values, then of course we want to get an environmental approval in place. And in most cases, the sector would want to do that as well, given they're strong environmental stewards.
2: But I think there's a bit of concern that, you know, there's some ambiguity there, that if you do a self-assessment and determine that you don't need a referral, the only way to confirm that is to do a referral.
9: Yeah, and the average primary producer is operating within a lot of legal frameworks, but they're usually not consulting a lawyer or going off and seeking external advice on every matter that they undertake. And this is a framework that respects the knowledge and capability of our producers that know their property. And frankly, in many cases, they are some of our greatest environmental stewards. And it empowers them to undertake that self-assessment with very clear guidance and case studies. And we'll continue to add to that information. But it empowers those producers to step through that process and form their view. And as we say in the guidance material, if you've undertaken that self-assessment and you've undertaken that in a reasonable way and engaged with the obligations in terms of that legislation, then that's something you retain and you keep a copy of that. And what we'll find is that if we need to discuss that at a later stage, because there is an accusation that something's been done wrong, then there's a very clear documented process that the producers retained that deals with that scenario. But overall, what we're finding is that when producers are talking to us about the kind of activities that they're undertaking, there is not a significant disruption to their model of operating their property, or where they are having a significant impact through clearing, they've expected that there's going to be a need for some kind of environmental approval in that way.
2: Who determines whether or not they've conducted that self-assessment in a reasonable way?
9: Ultimately, if someone is, to take the extreme case, if someone's flagrantly and deliberately trying to ignore the legal requirement in terms of protecting those matters of national environmental significance, then that is going to be enforced. That is going to be the subject of our compliance action. And we need to do that to protect all the producers that are doing the right thing and protecting these really important environmental assets. And so the self-assessment is a document that allows the producer to make sure that they're complying with those obligations in terms of those environmental laws. But it's something that we're not likely to need to interact with in the overwhelming majority of cases. It will only be if we've got a situation where we're needing to undertake a compliance action. And you'll see that focus most strongly on those deliberate breaches or significant harms where there's evidence that the producer hasn't engaged with the obligations, and that lets everybody down and threatens really significant environmental assets.
2: I think that the flagrant cases, as you referred to them, are not the ones that have producers concerned, though. I think it's the ones where they set out with the best of intentions. They're not ecologists. They're not scientists. They don't have the resources of a mining company to do an environmental assessment. They do their best by the self-assessment. And then there is a report, somebody puts up a drone, decides that they don't like the fire break they just put in or the fence clearing that they've done. And they're now in a situation where they don't know if what they have done, which they perceived as reasonable and not referable, there's no assurance how the EPA will view that when that potential report happens.
9: Yeah, and that's why we're trying to be as clear as we can about, and the material that in our packages around the self-assessment process and the advice we're giving people when they call up is being really clear about the simple process that can be followed in that self-assessment and the case studies, but also the way we'll approach the compliance and enforcement side. We've got an obligation naturally to follow through and make sure that there is compliance, but that starts firstly with providing really clear guidance information and case studies that are addressing the significant majority of activities that producers are undertaking and giving them confidence that we've anticipated that scenario and that if they are following the steps within those case studies that they are going to be in a good position in relation to compliance with the law. I think one of our concerns is that there may be a perception that it's going to create a blanket ban on clearing or activity, or that it's going to create more economic disruption to a producer's activity, more paperwork than they need, when in reality, if we just follow those that simple guidance that's there and available in that process, we're finding that it's not a significant implication for most routine activities.
2: So can you give an assurance that if you set out on this process in good faith, that you proceed through a self-assessment, determine that it's not referable, but you make a mistake, that you won't be prosecuted?
9: Yeah, and as I was saying earlier, it is absolutely a process where if we're looking at compliance, we are looking really clearly at whether or not the producer has made a good faith intent to comply with the law, to follow the guidance that's been given and avoid that impact on those important environmental assets. And equally, we won't hesitate to act where we need to, and we'll be looking to address those issues where you see the really significant and flagrant departure from the legal obligation. That's our job, and that's important to protect all those producers that are doing the right thing and want to make sure that it's a level playing field.
2: National Environmental Protection Agency Chief Executive John Bradley speaking with Callie Buchanan. And the EPA's self-assessment hotline is 1-800-920-528. It's coming up to 13 minutes to one.
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2: Well, usually landholders are entitled to funds if a wind turbine is built on their property, but households within 2 kilometres of the Palmer Wind Farm will receive $3,500 annually as part of the $13 million in benefit to local communities. The 40-turbine wind farm in the Mid-Murray is expected to involve 200 workers and be completed by mid-2028. Tilt Renewables Head of Stakeholder Engagement, Owen Bushell, says construction has begun.
13: Actually, we're getting ready to start construction. So we're mobilising to site now, and people can expect to see work starting in the coming weeks. So you'll see people actually on site, and we're going to start with building some of our access tracks. Now, they're important so we can get around the site, followed by site compounds. And then, you know, we'll start work on some of the turbine hard stands. So in terms of dates, people will see a lot of civil works on site this year. And then about mid-year next year, that's when the turbines will begin delivery. So mid-2027. And pretty soon after, that's when you'll start seeing some of the turbines are going up. So you'll see the towers first and the nacelles and the blades. And ultimately, we're looking to finish construction by mid-2028.
0: What work has been done up until this point?
13: Oh, there's been a lot of work to date. So as you can imagine, there's a lot of design and planning work that goes into something of this nature. But yeah, something that's been really important has been the community engagement as a feed into that process. So there's been a lot of work done engaging the community, making sure that the design responds to, you know, some of their feedback. And we've gone through that, made sure that the design is as good as it can be for a project of this nature. But some of the stuff that we're particularly excited about is the benefit sharing plan. So we've co-designed that with the local community, and my thanks to everybody who got involved. And that's involved a number of pretty exciting initiatives that we're starting to roll out pretty soon. So the one we've got at the moment is the voluntary neighbour agreement. So every dwelling within 2 kilometres of a turbine will be entitled to $3,500 a year. Now, that's for the life of the project. So anybody who's interested, if you're listening, I'd urge you to, you know, go on to tiltrenewables.com, have a look and sign up if you're eligible. But importantly as well, as part of that benefit sharing plan, we've also set up 2 funds, and they're opening in August 2026, so not long now, next month. And that's for the community fund and the adult learning support fund. So there's been a lot of consultation around that. But the other two bits that we've been doing is really getting our neighbours ready for construction and talking with the local business community about how they can get involved in the project. So in terms of how the local business community can get involved in the project, we've run a series of meet the contractor workshops with our contractors, BMW Investors, BMD and Vestas. And so at those workshops, we've had quite a lot of local businesses or regional businesses as well come along, meet BMD Investors, understand what the packages are looking like, understanding the insurance requirements. BMD Investors got an opportunity to understand local capabilities. And pleased to say there's actually a number of local businesses are already going through that procurement process with them, which is really good to see. And, you know, we're expecting to see a number more in the coming months.
0: And yet,

0: is that pretty standard for most wind farms, this agreement where people within a certain radius do get some money per year? And is the amount that they're getting around the Palmer one, is that pretty standard as well?
1: I wouldn't say it's necessarily standard, but it's becoming that way. So Palmer Wind Farm was actually one of the first wind farms to introduce this kind of policy way back in the day, and we've

0: a construction site effectively. And through operations, we do change the landscape. And we do see this as a really important way as of acknowledging the cooperation that we have with our neighbours and making sure that they can share some of the benefits.
1: Tilt Renewables Head of Stakeholder Engagement, Owen Bushell, speaking to Eliza Berlutt. Finally today, we've been talking a lot about the plight of bees and the effects this could have. Well, new mapping recently released of almond orchards across Australia has revealed more than 25% of all new trees planted in the past 3 years are self-fertile varieties. These tree varieties reduce demand on pollination services from beekeepers, freeing up hives for other horticulture producers. It comes at a time when beekeepers and managed pollination services are under increasing pressure due to the arrival of varroa mite and the resulting loss of hives, which is certainly causing havoc for the industry. Almond Board of Australia CEO Tim Jackson says the introduction of new self-fertile crops now make up about 7.5% of all plantings, and that's up 2% from 2023.
2: We've got a new growing region, growing quicker than we thought. The Goulburn Valley, Victoria, certainly has emerged as a new growing area. And we've got just under 71,000 hectares, which is a phenomenal jump from where we were 25 years ago, a boutique industry at 3,500 hectares.
3: There's been some emerging new data as well that at least 25% of all new trees planted in the past 3 years across Australia have been self-fertile varieties. With the problems facing the bee industry, obviously including varroa mite, how important is that to your industry to have those self-fertile varieties?
2: We've seen a drastic shift to self-fertile, both because of availability and of cost of hives. During August, our orchards will bring in 300,000 hives to pollinate their crop. And the concerns around availability and cost of those hives has pushed growers who are replanting or developing to look at self-fertile varieties as a far more longer-term viable proposition.
3: So how long has having these self-fertile varieties been an option for?
2: They've been around for quite a while, but they've certainly taken off in Australia in the last 5 years. They were a very small number. When we did our last Land IQ spatial mapping in 23, they were only 2%. They've jumped up to 7.5%. And the anecdotal information is that most of the plantings going in here are putting at least 50% self-fertile into their plantings.
3: So what does this mean for your industry long term?
2: I think it's a good thing. It's providing some security. They're recognising that there is no guarantee around both the cost or the availability of enough hives to pollinate the crop. So the self-fertile varieties are providing a little bit more security around the investment that is quite considerable when you're putting in an almond orchard. There's about 60 different varieties of mainstream almonds in Australia, but 50% of, or just under 50% of those varieties is one called Nonpareil, and that is one that needs a lot of bees to pollinate. So going to a self-fertile, the holy grail at the moment around nurseries is generating a self-fertile variety that will replicate Nonpareil, which is what most consumers would recognise when they go into the supermarket.
3: What is the overall cost of having to import hives into an almond orchard?
2: Later this month, growers will be having hives come in overnight to their orchards. The stock standard rate is about 5 hives per hectare. Each one of those hives for that 4 weeks' work during August to pollinate the crop during blossom will cost around about $200, maybe more. Every hectare is going to cost you, a grower, about $1,000 for a traditionally stocked and traditionally structured orchard. If you're in a self-fertile, you may put in one hive per hectare, or you might take a gamble and try your luck with zero. So that just the cost of that alone, the 4 weeks' worth of pollination is about a $60 million investment by the industry.
3: Is it more expensive per tree to plant self-fertile crops versus the male-female pollination varieties?
2: No, the cost is around about the same. It might be a little bit additional costs involved, but there are some savings to be made with some of these self-fertiles because you can minimise the passes because you harvest your different varieties at different times. But if you've only got one variety in a single block planting, that means you only have to go once through to

0: potentially go once through to treat the tree or harvest the tree, as opposed to when you've got different varieties in the same block.
1: There's also been some improved water use, I understand, that was found during your land IQ mapping.
0: We've certainly addressed the needs around minimising the amount of water we use. So 95% of our orchards are on drip irrigation, which means that the water is only hitting the root zone. There's no, absolutely no waste. The cost of water is so expensive that no grower is going to use more than they need. And we're currently about to embark on a five-year benchmarking project to understand even better the water footprint across our industry.
1: In total, what's the almond industry worth at the moment?
0: Last year, our crop was worth about $1.5, $1.6 billion. About 80% of that is exported. We're the highest valued export crop in Australia for horticulture. And the demand for the product remains super strong with the California production levelling out. It all goes well for the medium to longer term future for Australian almonds.
1: And to that point, your industry relies heavily on migration to fill the workforce. There's been a lot of discussion from the conservative side of politics about pretty drastically cutting migration. And the Albanese government has actually cut the number of places allocated to regional visas. That'll fall from 33,000 to just over 14,000 in the 2026-2027 migration program. Are you concerned about that?
0: We rely on, like a lot of horticultural industries, we do rely on schemes such as the PALM scheme to service our industry during our busy periods, certainly during harvest, and also in our factories where we process the almonds. A lot of backpackers and visitors to the country are used for labour during that seasonal time. So they do play a part in our industry.
2: Almond Board of Australia CEO Tim Jackson speaking with Jane McNaughton there. Still only about 7.5% of all plantings, but you can imagine that will increase where people are able to put in new plants, given the state of the bee industry with the way varroa is causing a lot of issues in bee production now in Australia. That's all we have time for in the Country Hour today. There's more online at abc.net.au/rural. 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
6: ABC News with Caroline Winter. Good afternoon. The Royal Commission into Anti-Semitism and Social Cohesion has heard that Jewish staff and students often feel unsafe on Australian university campuses, with witnesses saying they've been subjected to Nazi salutes. Georgia Lenton-Williams has more.
7: The first witness at the Royal Commission's hearings in Melbourne, a university student, said she often hid her Jewish heritage on campus. A university tutor told the commission students in his class performed a Nazi salute at him.
8: I was incredibly shocked and offended and threatened.
7: He said he has experienced many other anti-Semitic incidents at the university but stopped reporting them due to concerns about the potential repercussions. Multiple witnesses said they have experienced challenges with the complaints processes at universities. The Royal Commission will continue to examine anti-Semitism at universities throughout this week.
6: Poultry producers and wildlife organisations remain on high alert after confirmation of the H5 bird flu strain that has now reached native Australian bird populations. The detection of the disease in the greater crested tern found on South Australia's limestone coast has been described by authorities as concerning. The total number of bird flu detections in Australia is now at 13. Australia's Chief Veterinary Officer, Dr. Beth Cookson, says the community reporting has been an essential part of response efforts.
9: So far, there have been more than 300 negative investigations, which is also starting to build the picture of any additional virus spread, and more

0: live across Adelaide, South Australia, and Broken Hill. This is Joe Laverty.
1: Hello, lovely to be with you.
2: I've missed you. It's over 2 weeks. I've missed you. And I'm very pleased to be back on Afternoons. Now, we've got a few things bubbling along, as always, at this time of the hour. But I'll tell you what's coming up. I'll revisit some of the things that are really getting a lot of attention, a lot of engagement. People want to have a say about these particular topics. And here's another thing that I'd like to talk to you about. So I want to take you back to May. In May, Professor Genevieve MacArthur wrote for The Conversation an article titled, "More than one in three Australian adults are functionally illiterate. How can we fix this?" More than one in three, functionally illiterate. In it, this article, Professor MacArthur cited the most recent data on the subject, which is from the OECD, and writes that 44% of Australian adults have literacy skills below the necessary proficiency level for navigating modern work and life. You don't have it. You're not able to navigate modern work and life. In other words, they were functionally illiterate. This was, by the way, in 2013 that this OECD report was published, and that was the most recent data in Australia. I think we can probably assume that things have gotten worse, not better, since then. Now, in the most recent publication for The Atlantic, this has only just been published in the last week or so, a doomsday title from Rose Horowitz, in which she writes, "The end of reading is here. Optimists once believed that universal literacy was inevitable. Now it seems that the age of reading might be a short anomaly in human history." She cites data from America, which very much echoes ours in Australia from 2013. But she adds that for those who do read, the books are simpler than they used to be. For example, the New York Times bestsellers today have sentences that are about one-third shorter than they were a century ago. So let me ask you how your reading patterns have changed over the decades. Do you prefer an easy read, or are you tackling more challenging texts? What is the hardest book you've ever read? And did you get through it all? And of course, the finger of blame for our shortening attention spans often points at the digital world in which we live. Horowitz writes, "People are bombarded with emails, text messages, X posts, Reddit threads, Instagram captions. This explosion of textual fragments has come at the expense of devoting sustained attention to longer written works that convey rich and complicated information." And so I want to know how things have changed for you. This one says on 0467 922 891, "Long form reading is becoming a countercultural activity." Isn't that strange? I think you're right. It really is. Countercultural long form reading. Another text says, "Reading a book takes a lot of time. It is not valued culturally, not as important, for example, as having all of one's time stolen by endless labouring in a precarious gig economy. Reading is countercultural." David says, "Ulysses by James Joyce is completely unreadable. The combination of Irish slang and heavily accented prose with reference to Homer's original Greek Odyssey makes it only for the masochistic academic or literary snob." And I have quite a few people agreeing with you there, David. James Joyce's Ulysses, no thank you. So Kay from Toowell says, "I bought an expensive box of Lord of the Rings and gave up reading it at about page 300 of book one. Maybe I don't like fantasy. I still have that box set some 40 years later," says Kay. Isn't that interesting? You don't like it. You got it 40 years ago. You haven't read it, but you've kept hold of it. Do you think you're going to give it a go again? Let me know. 0467 922 891. Next, you're going to find out about a local book that you might like to consider for your next read. Interestingly, in the dedications, the author says, "To my mother, who once slipped off her silver anklet so that I could have a few books." The unlikely Indian migrant. You're going to meet them next. 891 ABC Adelaide, South Australia and Broken Hill. Your Afternoons Show with Joe Laverty.

0: love that song, The Church, The Unguarded Moment. It's 20 to 2.
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0: Now, speaking of reading and writing books, I want you to meet the Indian South Australian scientist whose education started underneath a banyan tree in a small village to which you would have to walk barefoot on a dirt path, and the seats were the roots of the banyan tree. Today, he is a biomedical scientist in Adelaide. Dr. Prem Prakash Dwivedi is author of The Unlikely Indian Migrant, From a Village Boy to a Scientist in Australia, Against All Odds. Hello, Dr. Prem. Thank you for coming in this afternoon.
4: Thank you, Joe, for having me in your program. And really lovely to be here and share my stories with you and your listeners.
0: The book has so many great stories. Tell me about the time you had to recite a poem for the Deputy Sahed and received a special prize.
4: That was when I was studying in my primary school under the banyan tree. And what happened, the Deputy Sahab is very like an inspector of the schools. When he used to come, everyone used to get scared that he's coming, that sort of thing, you know. And he came and he asked everyone to say something, and I said a poem, which was like about the goddess Saraswati for the, he was so impressed, and he gave me a golden pen from his pocket, and that was my first prize of my life.
0: It must have been very special to have had a golden pen, because reading your life story, it was a very modest family upbringing, wasn't it?
4: Yeah, it was very modest family, yeah, and very little facilities in the village to study. So that's why I used to go and walk about 2 kilometers to the school, and but one thing was there, I can say that although facilities were limited, but my father instilled an idea in my mind that education is the way to go. If you are educated, you can reach anywhere. And with that education, I worked hard, slowly, and I reached Australia. Mm-hmm. And I'm very lucky that I came here. And from last 30 years, I worked in Adelaide, more than 30 years, mm-hmm. you can say. I worked in Adelaide as a biomedical scientist, worked with the University of Adelaide, Women's and Children's Health Research Institute, and Hanson Institute. So, yeah, and learning a lot of things apart from the science, learning into how to integrate into the society, into multicultural societies. So a lot of learning was required. Like when you come to a new country, you need to understand the rules, written rules, and sometimes unwritten rules as well. But I will say I'm very good in learning. If someone wants to teach me, I still learn in this life. And so it was like my story is like becoming an Australian, and in which I tell you, hundreds of people have helped me. They hold my fingers and they help me do this. And I really thankful for all the people who had helped me during this life.
0: The way that you were taught and challenged at school at home in India, near the banyan tree, yeah, in a very remote part, yeah, the sub-regional tournament,
4: yeah,
0: I
4: yeah
0: read about that, and I thought, this is insane what they made you do for this sub-regional tournament. Can you tell me about that?
4: So actually there was sub-regional tournament, and this was when you reached to year 4 or something, you were supposed to go there. And I participated in most of them, and you won't believe I won in everyone, like some were second prize, some were first prize, and it was so interesting. But when I saw that I'm getting all the prizes, there was my friend who was a very good friend, and he didn't win any prize, but he was pretty good in many things. So I gave one of the prize to
0: he
4: him.
0: He had enough to go.
4: And then initially I thought I'm giving my one prize away. Then my mother said, look, it's not everything you win the thing. Sometimes you give away to the people, that is also important in the life.
0: In your book, it says, for 2 months for the sub-regional tournament, we practiced relentlessly. Mm. The burning sun did not deter us.
4: Yeah.
0: We ran laps around the dusty playground and rehearsed beneath the shade of the banyan tree. We traced letters with chalk until our fingers ached. We were tested in handwriting competitions, PT drills, 200-meter race, and then you had to put on a stage play? Why? What were you being tested for?
4: You know, actually, in the writing, I went up to the district level and I won the prize. And in stage play, because I think I was getting involved in everything. And so they put me in the stage play as well. And I think only thing which I won was the second is the running. Running, I was
0: only second best.
4: It was not the best, you know. I can add in here, like when my son, he studied in Prince Alfred in those times, Prince Alfred College. And when I took him there, and he was, I said, you come and see me. You don't need to help me anything, but you need to see how your dad has studied in here. And he was very impressed to see that he still, I mean, now his school was there, building was there, and
0: they had chairs rather than the roots of the banyan tree.
4: No chairs.
0: Still no chairs.
4: Still in Indian schools, especially in the villages, there is no chairs. Yeah, that is surprising. I mean, you can't compare anything, whatever we are goes in the school in Australia, South Australia. It's I mean, people should be very lucky who are here. And I can't say more than that. You know?
0: That must have been quite the culture shock for your son to go from Prince Alfred to the Banyan Tree School.
4: Oh, I just showed him. He went for the little while.
0: But to see, but
4: oh
0: to
4: yeah,
0: see, he for was, the comparison.
4: He, yeah, it was a cultural shock for him, like it was cultural shock for me when I came here, you know.
0: Yes, you're hearing here from Dr. Prem Prakash Dwivedi. He has written a book, The Unlikely Indian Migrant, From a Village Boy to a Scientist in Australia, and it's called Against All Odds. The storytelling is fantastic, and you share a memory of your sister Pushpa's wedding festival, festival. Yeah, this was heartbreaking. Can you share the story again?
4: Some of the stories, it looks like I shouldn't cry. That's the... I was little, and that time I was, I remember my Pushpa's sister, her wedding was decided like in India, you know, the arranged marriages. And I was very little. I lie down in the bullock cart and went to the wedding, and then I gone for sleep. But in the morning when I wake up, then say everyone is going. I said, what's happening? Why we are not eating? So the... And they didn't eat any food in there because party didn't happen. Mm-hmm. They said, you got less money. And that's why we will not do marriage of your daughter. And eventually, I mean, she got married to a better person. And they were more richer and it worked out quite well.
0: Gosh.
4: But it was so... When I wrote the book, and then you call the word meditated, those things, it's still sometimes those things go in my mind like a movie camera. I didn't have a camera or whatever in those times, but yeah, it was heartbreaking. Yeah.
0: Well, you certainly in the book paint a very beautiful picture of the spectacle of getting ready for the wedding and then waking up and everyone was gloomy and the groom had left saying you don't have enough money for the dowry or the gift that was meant to be.
4: Yeah.
0: I'm glad that it worked out in the end, though, to a better man.
4: Yeah, no, she got better man, and it's a very good family up that one. Yeah.
0: Now, if you stay with me for a little bit, Dr. Prem, because I am asking people about the books they've read and how their reading habits have changed and what's the most difficult book they've read. Yeah. Darren's in Morphett Vale. Hello, Darren. Oh, sorry. Joe from Inman Valley. Hello, Joe.
3: Oh, hello. How are you?
0: Yes, good, thank you. What are you reading at the moment, Jo?
3: I'm in between books at the moment. I haven't chosen a new one to read yet. But most of the books that I read lately have been audio books. Because I'm working, and when I'm not listening to you on the ABC, I'll find an audio book to listen to on the ABC app or one of the other streaming services. And then I feel like I'm getting something while I'm working because I've just cleaned holiday home. So it's nice to feel like I'm taking something in while I'm, you know, expending all this energy cleaning houses.
0: Well, and it's the sort of job as well where if you're cleaning holiday homes, you do not have a moment to rest. And you're going from room to room to room to room.
3: Yes, exactly.
0: So the audiobook, what a wonderful thing. And you're right, the ABC Listen app has so many great audiobooks. I realised they had The Dictionary of Lost Words, which is one of my favourite books as well by Pip Williams.
3: Yeah,
0: so I think that's
3: awesome.
0: About to expire, though, by the way. So if you want to go and have a listen, go and check it out. Thank you, Jo, and for the lovely compliment as well. Darren's from Morphett Vale. Hello, Darren. How's it going in your life?
5: Oh, look, really well, Joe, and look, thanks for taking my call. I just wanted to pass on that, one of the greatest things that I reckon I've passed on to my daughter is the love of reading. She is always reading all the time, and she's only 14, which I think is a great thing.
0: How did you do that? Because so many people are struggling to get their children to read these days.
5: Honestly, I reckon it started from when she was a baby. I used to just talk to her all the time, and I'd read poems or make up silly poems and stories, and like I'd always make up stories, and I honestly think that's where a lot of it's come from.
0: Thank you, Darren. Lovely chat there. And Meg's in Mount Barker. So what was the hardest book you've read, Megs?
6: Well, I don't know that it's the hardest, but it's one of them. It's Where the Crawdads Sing by Delia Owens.
0: Oh, yes.
6: And reviews sang this book's praises. But I gave up after 30 pages because it just didn't grab me. I used to read a book. If I started it, whether I was struggling or not, I would endeavour to finish it. And then somebody said to me, well, life's too short to read a book you're not enjoying. And I wondered why I had never thought of that myself. But having said that, if somebody gives me a book as a gift, I will read it right to the end. Yeah.
0: Yes. I think I'm in the same basket as you there, Megs. And the permission to not persevere with something that you're not enjoying, it's a powerful bit of permission, I think. Thanks for the call. My number, 1300 222 891. This is ABC Adelaide, South Australia and Broken Hill. And you're also joined by Dr. Prem Prakash Duvivedi, who is the author of Unlikely Indian Migrant, From a Village Boy to a Scientist in Australia, Against All Odds. It's a wonderful read. And what I like about this as well, Dr. Prem, is that you can sort of skip bits, skip back and forth, little stories here and there, vignettes. And although it's a big book, it's filled with lots of different stories. Yeah. So you're never really bored reading it. Now, tell me about biomedical science. How did you, of all the things that you could have done, being the sub-regional tournament champion, of all the things, why biomedical science?
4: So, when I was living in village, still I was very impressed with the scientists, like who can discover medicine and those sort of things. So I was thinking I should become a scientist. And then, as you know, what the opportunity comes, when the opportunity came for doing a PhD, I joined biomedical science in toxicology area, and I did PhD from there. And from there, I was awarded Young Scientist Award, and then got the offer directly from there with a professor called Peter Bergquist in New Zealand, University of Auckland. And then I came to Brisbane and in Adelaide. So in Adelaide, I mean, these the areas where I was more interested in, where I can understand more about the human diseases and work out if I can contribute towards them, that will be good. So I started with the, although my work was like more like molecular biology approaches to find out what's the reasons. So initially I worked with the osteoporosis and bone, adult bone health. And then later on joined with the craniosynostosis, and in which in women's and children's, where still some work is going on there with Professor Peter Anderson and the team. And we did a patent as well there for the craniosynostosis, which is a bone disease, you know. And that was the reason to come around this area. And another thing was that when I was doing MSc, I was thinking it's nice to publish in some nice journals, you know. Mm. And there is a associate professor, Brian May, in Adelaide Uni. So, like, I was fine enough in working with him. So, and I came to him, and I learned a lot of science with him, how to handle science, how to tackle students, how to supervise students, that sort of thing, and published in the journal, which is nowadays like initially Journal of Biological Chemistry. It used to be very famous at that time, and a lot of things are talking science terms. Will not go more there, like impact factors and all those things, but there are a lot of journals more available. But I published there, and I was very happy that I did with him.
0: And now you've published your own book.
4: Yeah.
0: And you wrote with the Burnside Writers Group.
4: Yeah.
0: And so tell me about, you've gone to the Burnside Writers Group and said, I'd like to write. How was that for you?
4: So in fact, when I went to, like, book I started writing earlier. Like, I wrote my book 2 years ago. But initially, I was writing just for my family, because my kids wanted to have some book, and I started writing that one. When I went to Burnside Writers Group, this is a fantastic group of people, you know. Everyone, they will suggest everything right way. Now, not they will say, no, it's not good, and those sort of things. So then what happened, I met to everyone, and one of the guy who helped me, and he said, look, it looks like your stories can be read more suitably if you want to go beyond your family to the wider audiences. So then I have to change them, because in Indian context you can write it differently. I can write a slang in Indian, which I think in Australia not many people will understand. So I changed those things. It's still those stories there, and this guy Laurie Stanford, he really did meaningful job for me, and so I'm very thankful for them, you know. And but before that, I wrote a few stories in their book as well, called Anthology, in which another person, David Hope, he helped me. So I learned a lot of things from them, and I'm really thankful for them.
0: Well, it's a very enjoyable read. Congratulations. Yeah.
4: Thank you
0: very much.
4: Thank you.
0: Dr. Prem Prakash Dwivedi. And the book is called The Unlikely Indian Migrant, From a Village Boy to a Scientist in Australia Against All Odds. It's a few minutes away from the news on 891 ABC Adelaide, South Australia and Broken Hill. I have been asking you today about the book or the text that you found most difficult to read. 0467 922 891. Anne says, our son finally finished Ulysses on his third attempt. He's now in his 50s, says Anne. Well, good on him for three times and finally finishing Ulysses. Robert's from Lockleys. How are your reading habits changing, Robert?
7: Oh, they've changed a little bit. I don't read as much as I used to, but I do read a lot online. I mean, I got the habit of reading at age 8. We lived in rural WA, no electricity. We had a tilly lantern, and we just read. What amazed me, I went to high school in Murray Bridge, and novel for year 8 and year 9 was the Iliad, the Odyssey, and Animal Farm. These days, kids of that age, they'll get around the twist. I think that's the problem. They're not challenged enough. But my children and my grandchildren were all voraciously readers. when my daughter asked me to look after my granddaughters while she took my grandson to get some shoes. And she gave me some money for the most. I said, where do you want to go? They said, the bookshop. I said, wow, how cool is that?
0: That's very cool.
7: I just bought books. I mean, how cool is that?
0: That is super cool, Robert. I love hearing stories like that. You please bring your grandchildren to the special broadcast we have on Thursday. That's at the Tea Tree Gully Library. It's analog day. It's all things unplugged. Crocheting, felt making, and then there are a few things that are a little bit plugged in, like I think they've got an Atari, for example, so unplugged from the internet, but just some really lo-fi things that you can do. Tin can phones, for example. In fact, in one of Dr. Prem's stories, he talks about his father making clay telephones, so you get clay pots and hold them together by strings, which is a beautiful story in the book. And in fact, I've read the book now, so if you would like to have my copy, I have to tell you it is inscribed with my name on the front, but you can have it. The Unlikely Indian Migrant, From a Village Boy to a Scientist in Australia. Give me a call now and you can have this copy. It's a great read. My number, 1300 222 891. It is time for the news, and after the news, if you've got sheep, there is a call out for you to donate some of the wool. I'll tell you why.
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11: ABC News with Caroline Winter. Good afternoon. South Australian Attorney General Kaya Ma says anti-Semitic hate has no place in SA or this Australian community more broadly. Adelaide man Rosti Sverdlov's fence and front door were graffitied with swastikas and offensive language early on Saturday morning. The tyres of his van were also slashed. Police are working to identify two people captured on CCTV. Mr. Ma says the deliberate targeting of members of the Jewish community won't be tolerated.
12: It is a standalone crime now to use Nazi symbols. So, quite frankly, I hope the police are able to identify the people responsible and absolutely throw the book at them.
11: Jewish university students and staff have told the Royal Commission on Anti-Semitism and Social Cohesion they felt intimidated by encampments set up on campuses across the country in 2024. Georgia Lenton-Williams reports.
13: The first day of the Royal Commission's fourth hearing block includes seven witnesses with lived experience of anti-Semitism on university campuses. One witness became emotional as she described how she felt she had to hide her Jewish heritage at university. Students and staff have told the Commission they felt intimidated by the strong presence of protest encampments in 2024. The encampments were set up to protest against the war on Gaza and to call on universities to cut ties with weapons manufacturers. One witness told the Commission she interpreted some of the chants as a call to violence against Jewish people.
11: The state government is today meeting domestic violence and crime prevention experts to advance changes to ban dangerous predators from online dating apps. The government's committed to the law prior to the election. Victims' Rights Commissioner Sarah Quick says people have a right to use dating apps without fear.
14: Victims who have experienced dating app-related harm overwhelmingly want to ensure that others are protected, and we have a responsibility to ensure that these apps are as safe as possible.
11: A disability carer accused of sexually exploiting a woman with a cognitive disability in his care has appeared in the Adelaide Magistrates Court for the first time. 55-year-old Brett Trevor Luscombe is charged with four counts of procuring the alleged victim by undue influence to engage in sexual intercourse. It's alleged the offences occurred between February and April this year. Prime Minister Anthony Albanese has described the late Professor Richard Scollier as one of Australia's brightest stars during a memorial service at the Sydney Opera House. The world-leading melanoma researcher died last month from brain cancer aged 59. Professor Scollier's family joined thousands of mourners in the concert hall for the state memorial service. Governor-General Sam Mostyn told the gathering Professor Scollier was dying but still found time to write one last letter.
15: He did leave us all the most glorious gift, other than his marvellous family,
8: It's his final letter to all Australians, where he described himself as a proud, everyday Australian who, as you've heard, just said, we all need to give it a crack. That's what he did. He gave it a crack.
11: A new study has found more than 2,700 people died from heat-related causes in England and Wales during the recent heat waves. Researchers from the Imperial College of London and the London School of Hygiene and Tropical Medicine say heightened temperatures caused by human-induced climate change are a major contributor to that number. To sport now, and the Crows are raring to go for their road trip to Sydney, where the latter second Swans will host a Friday night thriller. Adelaide veteran Taylor Walker is eyeing off his 700th AFL goal, while former Swan Hugo Hall-Khan could step in for defender Rory Laird, who went down last round with an ankle injury. Forward Ben Keyes says it's an exciting challenge to be tested against a top team like Sydney.
9: Watching their game against Frio on Thursday night, I think it was like a final. The intensity and the way that game was played was essentially, it felt like that was a final. So I guess we can expect that sort of intensity from Sydney on Friday night, which is super exciting for our group.
11: To South Australia's weather now, showers about the agricultural area and Flinders Ranges, showers more likely about westward-facing coasts and ranges. Port Lincoln today, a shower or two, 17. Port Pirie also a shower or two and 17. Partly cloudy for Renmark and 16, and showers in Mount Gambier and 15. In Adelaide, showers and a top of 16. Tomorrow, showers easing and 17. And Wednesday, partly cloudy and 16. Right now, it's 15 degrees. 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
17: What do you say, Chelsea, to get your motivation going? Do you have something that you lean into?
18: I wish I could be the person that has a vision board and affirmations. I'm pushed by a deadline and sometimes I just want to win.
17: Get that on a shirt, sometimes I just want to win. Yeah, and on the back, get out of my way.
1: Joe Laverty.
17: Just on footy news as well, if you were watching the Port Adelaide game against St Kilda, you will have seen Zach Butters in that just crunching, awful rolling of the ankle. Oh, they played it in slow motion like half a dozen times. Every time I felt like my ankle was the one that was rolling and crushing. It has been confirmed that he has to get surgery. Not surprising there. He's kind of hoping he's going to be able to come back before the end of the season because the expectation is he's going to be leaving Port Adelaide. I can't imagine how you could possibly have surgery on your ankle and possibly come back to play high-level AFL football. But we'll see. Anyway, there was a shot where they looked out at Zach Butters' face and he was just looking into the middle distance for the longest time. The camera stayed on his face and he was just staring, and you could a penny for his thoughts in that moment, I felt. It is 2:05. Oh, your song quiz. I have a song quiz. It's been weeks since I gave you a song quiz. I'm looking forward to it. It's 0.2 of a second. We'll see how that goes. I also have a big red beanie to give away. That's going to be between now and the next news. Perfect for days like today. And I want to talk about cricket as well. Famously, the gentleman's game. Even though women play it exceptionally well, as we've seen the Australian team dominate in the international competition. Anyway, that aside, Bazball kind of put that moniker of being a gentleman's game into ill repute. But maybe it's now all over Bazball with the sacking of England cricket coach Brendan McCullum. And a very special treat for you between now and 3:00, Bharat Sundaresan is going to be here to explain, first of all, why he's been sacked. I think those in the know have a fair idea, but why now? And also, what will replace it? And also, if you have no idea what Bazball is, that's cool. Stay with me. We're going to do it together. We're going to find out all the answers to what's going on with Bazball and England between now and the next news. Here is your song quiz, 0.2 of a second. It's just a flash, isn't it? That's just a little flash. And again. I do have a second clue, so have a crack. If no one can guess it, I'll play you the second clue. 0467 922 891.
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2: This is Joe Laverty.
17: I'm asking you today, how have your reading habits changed? And what's the most challenging book or text that you've tried to get through? And maybe you succeeded after three times, like this text I got earlier from Anne. Her son tried Ulysses three times. He finally got there in his 50s. Was he satisfied after that, Anne, or did he feel like it was just something that needed to be done? So what was the hardest thing that you had to read, and did you get through it? Marianne's in Richmond. How have your reading habits changed, Marianne?
19: Hi, Joe. I'm finding these days that books have certainly changed. Not only sentences and paragraphs are shorter, but sometimes chapters are two pages.
17: Yes.
19: And the characters are so simplistic. And also I feel that people are writing to a plot, a structure, rather than a story that's popped out of their head. Mm. For example, you have the something or other of Auschwitz, the library of something or other. And you will see a whole screed of these books, and you, and even the covers on them are the pictures are rather simplistic, pretty but simplistic. Mm. I've virtually given up on fiction, and I used to be a great fiction reader. And I read nonfiction most of the time. And you quoted a book talking about reading becoming the death of reading.
17: Oh, yes. It's another, an article in The Atlantic that I was quoting. Sorry, I interrupted
19: yes,
17: you.
19: Yes. You a book that is extremely good about that is Knowing What We Know by Simon Winchester. And it is about the fact it goes through how we acquired knowledge and books and dictionaries and how it everything was added to and people became more knowledgeable, had more general knowledge, etc. And now how it is just dying away. And also going into that idea that reading is just not happening. Mm. People are distracted or they're busy or it's just not valued.
17: I like that, knowing what we know. Marianne, let me give you two book recommendations to see if you've read them. Have you read A Gentleman in Moscow?
19: Yes.
17: Okay.
19: Yes.
17: Have you read Dictionary of Lost Words?
19: Yes.
17: All right. My last recommendation that I've read recently is a book called Pearls by Tracy Crisp. It's a new publication by a South Australian author. It's shorter and it's biographical. And I found that a really, really good read, really easy, really enjoyable read.
19: Okay.
17: And not simplistic, nothing predictable in it, Marianne.
19: Oh, good.
17: See how you go with that one.
19: Lovely.
17: Lovely chat with you, Marianne. Thank you.
19: Bye.
17: Bye-bye, Marianne in Richmond. This is 11 minutes past 2 on 891 ABC Adelaide, South Australia and Broken Hill. The flocking of the sheep is underway. It is a lovely statewide community event that calls upon crafters, knitters and lovers to come together. And Colleen Huggins of the Warns Group SACWA can explain what this is. First of all, what is the Warns Group?
20: The Warns Group is a group of South Australian country women from Auburn, Burra, Mintero, Jamestown and...
17: The other one will come to you in the middle of the night.
20: Balaclava.
17: There we go.
20: Yes, and, five of us.
17: And Colleen, what is it that you're looking for exactly?
20: What we're looking for is for people to knit a sheep or crochet a sheep out of 100% wool. And then those sheep are then gathered up, So they're put into a flock, and we are then distributing those throughout the valley, and they'll be put on display in different business houses, and there will be a trail that people can follow the sheep around the Clare Valley. And there's also a competition as to which is the best display of the sheep. And then after the Festival of the Lamb, the sheep are all gathered once again into a flock, and they will then go to SACWA headquarters, and they will be put into baby parcels and also sold for the SACWA Emergency Aid Fund to raise money for women and children in need.
17: Gosh, this sounds like a delightful thing for people to do. But what is the point of it exactly, Colleen?
20: Well, it's promotion. It's the sheep are really promoting the important industry here in the Clare Valley. And so it's all about from the paddock to from the farm to the wool being processed and then creating something which will bring joy to people.
17: And they're with the crochet or the knitted or the felted sheep that people are creating, and they're put into the windows. Who gets to have a handmade sheep in their window?
20: Well, people who actually put their name

0: Passage to Junau, I think I've got that right. A man's yacht trip north through the inside passage. Whole paragraphs describing the shape of wavelets. It's so in-depth and frustrating, says Chris, the retired trucker from Port Lincoln. I felt that way about Frankenstein, where just long, laborious descriptions of ice and chases over the ice. I ended up skipping over most of that. And just by the time I actually just skipped over all the ice bits, it ended up being a very short book indeed. Brian from Greenwith says, has to be Ulysses by James Joyce. Gave it about 50 pages. Most painful, wordy book, Salman Rushdie's Midnight's Children. Best, in my view, is Claire Keegan's Small Things Like These, says Robin. Shah says Thomas Hardy's... I still always hold Thomas Hardy's Tess of the D'Urbervilles? D'Urbervilles, thank you, with its stunning and complex imagery as my favourite. The most challenging, even though, is Thunderdog, the true story of a blind man, his guide dog, and the triumph of trust over Ground Zero. It was a wonderful but traumatic and exhausting read. And thank you for your lovely compliment there too, Shah. Have we got anyone having a go at the big red beanie? Are you ready to go? All right, here we go. David is from Broken Hill. Hello, David.
1: G'day, Joe.
0: Hello. How's your Monday? Did you get caught in the rain at all, or have you managed to stay dry?
1: Broken Hill, we don't often get rain up here.
0: Oh, my gosh. Sorry, I just read Broken Hill. Sorry. My head's all over the place. How is Broken Hill today, David? Tell me all about it.
1: It's not bad. The clouds are building. It's getting dark, but the sun's shining. It's not a bad sort of a day.
0: Nice. Are you ready to play the Big Red Beanie game?
1: Well, I'll give it a go.
0: The Schomburgk Pavilion is located in which Adelaide garden? And I do have a multiple choice if you need it.
1: Well, I'll need multiple choice.
0: Excellent. Is it A, Mount Lofty Botanic Garden? Is it B, Adelaide Botanic Garden? Or C, Osmond Garden?
1: Well, I know the Adelaide Botanic Gardens, but the other two I've got no idea, but I'll go for Mount Lofty.
0: Do you sure you want to? Yes. Oh, it's no, sorry. Matt, which answer did you just give? Sorry, I'm confusing you.
1: Well, yes.
0: You said Mount Lofty?
1: I'm thinking Mount Lofty because I don't really know it, but give it a go.
0: It is Mount Lofty Botanic Gardens, David. Oh,
1: there you go.
0: Well done. I don't know if that.
1: It's been a long time since I was up at Mount Lofty.
0: Oh, well, I can understand that. But wherever you go with your big red beanie, you'll be warm and cooler than everybody else who doesn't have a big red beanie. I'll put you on hold, David. Thank you very much for that. And thank you for everyone who is trying to play along. There are more opportunities to win a big red beanie with Nikolai Balhartz. So let's have a go at your song quiz. 0.2 of a second. That's what I've got. Is it Manfred Mann, Dua Diddy, asks this text. We don't. All right. Is it The Doors, Love Her Madly? No, it's not. Is it Australian Crawl, asks David in Littlehampton, Beautiful People? No. Is it Touch Me by The Doors? Also, no. Is She Really Going Out With Him, Joe Jackson, asks Scott in Port Augusta? Sorry. Do we have anyone getting it right? No. All right. I do have a longer clue for you. This should help a little bit. Do you know what it is from this clue? That's all I'll play. If you can pick it from that, let me know. 0467 922 891. My telephone number, 1300 222 891. It's 2:30 on 891 ABC Adelaide, South Australia, and Broken Hill. Now, as you've been hearing in the news, the man credited with bringing baseball to England has lost his job, Brendan McCullum. No longer will he be the coach of the touring team, the white ball team. He'll retain that particular coaching role. So what exactly is baseball? What's going to come next? And how much of a loss is Brendan McCullum? You're going to hear with none other than Bharat Sundaresan, who is a sport writer and cricket commentator, right after this.

0: Christy Springfield, wishing and hoping. Now we've had a first day on the job of trying to give away this big red beanie, and we've stuffed it up. So the Schomburg Pavilion is located in which Adelaide Garden? And David said Mount Lofty Botanic Garden, and that is incorrect. Was incorrect. And it was Louise who called and said, actually, I think you'll find it's in the Adelaide Botanic Garden. So we got it wrong. First day, I apologise. Well, David, you can keep your big red beanie because there would be nothing worse than being told, you win. Oh, glory. What a wonderful thing. No, actually, no, you can't have it because we made a mistake. You can keep yours, David, and Louise will give you one as well because you got it right and you were the first to actually just let us know. It's not quite right. Actually, it was the Adelaide Botanic Gardens. It is 25-3 on 891 ABC Adelaide, South Australia and Broken Hill. Basbull is in the news. It's actually been in the news for ages, for years, controversially so a lot of the time. But it's officially over after Brendan McCullum was let go as the England Test cricket coach. He does, however, remain the coach of England's men's white ball teams. And to just unpick what all of this means for the future of the English cricket team, Bharat Sundararajan is a sports writer and cricket commentator, and we love him here on the ABC. Everyone loves you, Bharat. Hello.
1: Hello, Joe. How are you? Before we get into the cricket, I just have to say I'm on my way back home to the hills from Tintinara, where we've just picked up 6 new chickens. So we'll have a full dozen when I get them home in the next hour or so.
0: Your chicken dad life is delightful. Tell me, I could talk to you for ages about chickens. So how many does that bring you up to? 12 chickens?
1: Yep. So we've only had Isa Brown so far, Joe, for the last 3-4 years. But now we just, on my insistence, we've decided to mix it up. So we got what, Splash Wine Dudes. So we got, I hope I said that right. So we got 6 of them at the back, Wine Dot. I'm corrected. So the Isa Browns hopefully are a bit more welcoming than what their reputation is. And then the Marema has 12 chickens to take care of or to guard, which he doesn't do, but I claim that he does. So there you go.
0: I think that the Isa Browns, they're very friendly chickens. I'm not sure about the Wine Dots. I suspect that they might be the kind of chickens that like to avoid you. If you try and get them, they'll, you know, try and give them a cuddle. They'll be like, no, thank you, and try and run away.
1: Nobody escapes a cuddle from me,
0: Joe,
1: so yeah.
0: I could talk chickens, but we're here to talk about Brendan McCullum. So it was in 2023, ABC News article about Basbull. Simon Smale wrote, Australia is walking into a cricketing storm of aggression unlike anything they've experienced in an Ashes series since 1932. We're talking about Basbull. What exactly was is Basbull?
1: Well, it's basically based around Baz, which is Brendan McCullum, former New Zealand captain, was appointed as England coach at a time where he never coached an international team. He'd like coached in the IPL for a few years, but it was very much a whimsical selection. And it was at a time when England had lost one out of 17 test matches. They'd come here to Australia and been absolutely smashed in 21-22 and gone to the Caribbean and lost there as well. And I've always referred to it as their get busy living or get busy dying moment. And to quote from the Shawshank Redemption. And then they turned to Brendan McCullum, who basically came and said, oh, you know what? Test cricket's been played a certain way for 150 years. I'm here to change it. And what we need to do is just focus on playing entertaining cricket, attacking cricket. Not focus on draws and just start scoring at a really fast pace and have some fun with it, which is something that England needed at that point, Joe. And it worked for a while. But, you know, like with all these ideas which kind of, make a mockery of what has worked for such a long time, they became delusional as a team and as a group of players, and especially under Brendan McCullum or Baz, and Basbull was born. And, you know, I was there in 2023 for the Ashes, and the first ball that Pat Cummins bowled, first ball of the series, when Zach Crawley hit it for 4, the entire press box just exploded and went, ha, there we go, we have you, we finally have what it takes to beat Australia. And it didn't work out that way. Yes, series, Australia still retained the Ashes. And then it was designed mainly, if you ask me, for them to bring it to Australia, like they did this summer that just went by, and to kind of right the wrongs of 21-22. Unfortunately, it went the other way and it failed miserably, and there were off-field issues. And as a result, now Ben Stokes retired a couple of weeks ago, and now Bazball is officially dead because Brendan McCullum has been, like you said, sacked as test match coach or test cricket coach.
0: Well, Cummins and the entire bowling team, first, you have to take a little bit of getting used to with the whole Bazball thing, but they worked it out pretty quickly, didn't they? And the fielding team were able to engineer it so that the Cummins or the bowlers would throw the ball, bowl the ball, and it would go precisely where they wanted it to go and be caught out. So it was very quickly figured out and unraveled as a strategy, wasn't it?
1: It was, Joe, because it was they just became one-trick ponies where the whole point was, okay, attack, attack, attack. But there was no nous to it. There was no nuance to it. And test cricket is played over 5 days, right? So you need the one virtue that can never leave test cricket is patience.
0: Mm.
1: And all Australia realized during that 2023 Ashes is, just like you said, hang the ball outside off stump. You don't really need to get them out even. They'll get themselves out. And you know, it was very kamikaze in that sense, and that's what happened back then. And by 2024, by the time they came to our shores, towards the end of, started losing their way. They had not really beaten Australia or England, home or away, at that point, and it just bombed pretty dramatically. And then they said, okay, we're going to kind of bring some nuance into it, and unfortunately, you know, that hasn't worked out at all. And the off-field issues and the lack of discipline and pretty much lack of professionalism hasn't helped either. And it's all come to bear. I mean, that's the thing, right? I mean, it's a life lesson, if anything. If you want to build an empire or call it an empire, you still need to be successful.
0: Yeah. And Brendan Baz McCullum apparently didn't like the name himself, Bazball. Why was that?
1: No, I mean, it was the person who came up with it was a cricket journalist called Andrew Miller, who works for Crick Info. He's been with Crick Info for a long time. And it just grew from there. And Brendan McCullum, I remember, would often say, no, I don't like the term Bazball, or I don't want it to be referred to that. And we do have nuance and we do have gears to our game. But there was never really, I mean, it never reflected in the way they played. And I think he lucked out early on, because that England team that he took over as coach, you still had Jimmy Anderson, you still had Stuart Broad, you still had some experienced hands and some world-class players who kind of bailed him out. But then once those guys started retiring, it was just poor Joe Root and Ben Stokes, whose batting was just going downhill, and they just couldn't repeat those heroics from early on. And their concept was, oh, all right, Brendan McCullum would often say, oh, we're going to run towards danger. But if you actually look at how they played their cricket, every time conditions have been a little difficult, they've run the other way. They've run away from danger, which goes back to the whole delusion that seemed to inhabit their dressing room and kind of cloud this original idea, which is based on a pretty understandable philosophy. I mean, you want to be bold. You want to eliminate the fear of failure, but not to this extent.
0: Mm. You're hearing here from Bharat Sundaresan, who is a sports writer, cricket commentator, and a chicken hobby farmer by the sound of it. And so Brendan McCullum, in Australia, is being reported as he has been sacked. What's the official reason here?
1: No, he has been sacked. I think
0: so that's the word. He's not been let go. His time's over.
1: Yeah, I mean, there's obviously the ECB or the English and Wales or England and Wales Cricket Board press release says that he's been let go. But that's another way of saying he's been sacked. And even the English press has reported it in that fashion. Because they're performing, I mean, they've won only 2 out of their last 9 tests. So they lost the Ashes famously, and then New Zealand have gone there and defeated them 2-1. There was the incident where Ben Stokes, I mean, they had a curfew in place, but Ben Stokes then went out and, you know, there was an incident with him
0: just
1: in the nightclub.
0: Just a few shots. It was only a few.
1: Only a few
0: shots of absence.
1: And, you know, I think it's a structural, there were structural issues as well, where he kept saying that I didn't do anything wrong, but they suspended him for one test match. And he came back and eventually made it all about himself. It was a sad way for such a entertaining career to end as well. Brendan McCullum will continue as white ball coach, where, I mean, they're just coming off a 4-0 thrashing off India, who are world champions in T20 cricket. So, and there's a 50-over World Cup just over a year from now. So I think he'll stick around for that. You wait and watch who the next captain and the next coach will be. So there'll be no Brendan McCullum or Ben Stokes when we go there for the Ashes in around 10 months from now. But you will see where English cricket is and what new concept that they come up with. And that's the problem with them as well, right, Joe? I mean, they come up with something and they not only talk about how it's benefited them, but they start talking about revolutionizing the game. So they just made enemies everywhere with a lot of the narrative that they built around themselves. Again, like I said, it doesn't work when you don't win in sports.
0: So why is Brendan McCullum okay for white ball cricket but not okay for test cricket?
1: Firstly, I think probably this is a format that he understands better than test cricket. Yes, he did play 100 test matches for New Zealand, but the question that has always been asked is, would he have played 100 test matches if, say, he played for England, Australia or India? Maybe not, in terms of the competition that exists in these countries that I mentioned. And so he brought his own version of how he played test cricket to his test coaching. And like I said, he had no experience of being a coach at international level either. But with white ball cricket, he does have experience. He did coach in the IPL for 2 or 3 years, and he's coached elsewhere as well. I think he coached in the Caribbean Premier League as well. For a while, he was only test coach. And then 15 months ago, he was made an all-format coach. And that's when the test team started floundering even more than they were. Mm-hmm. And there is a belief in English cricket that the same guy should not no longer be coach in all three formats.
0: No, it's too much, but
1: I think there are also financial reasons there, Joe. I mean, it's a big payout because his contract doesn't end till 2027. Oh. So I'm sure that plays a big role
0: in that. He's going to be fine. He will be fine. Now, just quietly, Brad, I was thinking about you because I know that, first of all, you're fantastic with cricket. Narendra Modi loves cricket. You've also went to India to be part of the championing of AFL to India. And I did wonder whether or not you might have been somewhere in Melbourne for Modi's Melbourne visit. Did you end up going?
1: I did. I was invited by the AFL, Joe, for a couple of events. I mean, most of those events that he was at. So I attended a business leader's breakfast to start with, and then I hosted an AFL event, which happened alongside the big Modi rally that happened at Marvel Stadium. So we were in an enclosed box up in the skies, and the AFL event was really good. I mean, the AFL now have come up with their own mission plan to how they're going to spread our great sport into India. And like you said, I was in India in January, and I saw for myself what can be done and the grassroots system that already exists over there. And then I was invited for the lunch, which was attended by both prime ministers in the long room at the MCG, which was interesting. I mean, you won't be surprised to hear that I was the only one not in a suit, and I was wearing Bharat clothes because I said I'm not following a dress code. It was interesting couple of days. Not my jam, but, you know, I had
0: not your jam hanging out with the prime minister of Australia.
1: I don't mind the Prime Minister of Australia. I'll leave it at that, yeah.
0: we love you on the radio. We love your commentary, Bharat. Thank you so much. I love that you're a chicken guy. I didn't know that, so I'm really pleased to get that update from you. Thank you very much. See ya.
1: Yeah, no worries, Joe. I'll keep you updated on how the new chickens go.
0: Please do. Bye-bye. Bharat Sundaresan, sport writer, cricket commentator on 891 ABC Adelaide, South Australia and Broken Hill. We've got to do this song quiz. This is what I've got for you. Is it Manfred Mann, Dua Diddy Diddy? Gosh, that sounds like it. No, it's not. Laura in Queenstown says, I'm thinking the song could be Dragon. Are you old enough? No. Is it David Bowie, Starman? I'm afraid not. And Lisa's in Goodwood. Hello, Lisa. Have a crack. What do you reckon it is?
2: I think it might be You Ain't Seen Nothing Yet by Backman Turner Overdrive.
0: Hey. Good song. Not right.
2: Not right.
0: No. Outrageous, right?
2: Yeah, it is.
0: Sounds like it.
2: Yeah, have a good afternoon.
0: You too, mate. Bye.
2: Cheers. Bye.
0: Have another listen. That's what I've got. I did give you a longer clue, which is probably a bit more Bachman Turner Overdrive. No one has got this right. So my first day back and I win the song quiz. It is Jenny Morris, You I Know.

0: There we go. No winners. Tomorrow we'll have another chance. Just a quick traffic update from Marnie says the traffic lights are out at the corner of Main North Road and Fitzroy Terrace. That's on the Ring Road just above North Adelaide. The lights are out, so yes, remember the rules when the lights are out. Give way to the right. That's always the rule, isn't it? And probably better yet, just try and avoid the area if you can. If you're listening in the regions, it's time to go hang out with Narelle Graham.
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2: Well, hello to you on this Monday afternoon. I had a lovely week off for the school holidays, spent a lot of time with my beautiful daughters. I hope that you're also getting to have a little bit of a break. Boy, oh boy, the weather's been a bit chilly, hasn't it? So good weather to be staying indoors, that's for sure. Stay tuned to ABC Radio. After the news, mandatory domestic roaming. What is it? And what could it mean for you? The national Telstra mobile outage last week has highlighted what mandatory domestic roaming in Australia could do. I'll tell you what concerns me about this, and maybe you would like to share your thoughts. You can call me on 1300 160 222, or you can text 0467 922 783. Is that I'm remembering all of those people that got caught out with international roaming, you know, when they didn't buy a local SIM card when they went overseas and then ended up with a bill that was this massive, massive bill due to international roaming charges. So what worries me is that people might sign up with a cheaper provider knowing that mandatory domestic roaming would fall into place if they didn't have a signal. And then I worry about what those extra charges might be. So we're going to explore that with you after the news at 3 o'clock this afternoon. And then you'll meet the neighbours who are using guns to make snow. Yeah, the start to the snow season hasn't been what was expected, but that's all right because these days they can make their own snow. But before the news this afternoon, the global online retailer that's stolen the work of a Port Lincoln artist. Temu is selling cheap rugs that use a design that was created by South Australian artist Julie Aldridge. More than a decade ago, she created this artwork. Julie's work is called Sunset Wave. It is beautiful. Julie spoke with the ABC's Janae Madden about how her works are being copied.
3: Well, I made the piece in question about 2013, was the first one I made, and I sold that to a client in America. It was a couple of years later, it started popping up on Pinterest, and then people would send me messages saying, oh, have you seen this? Somebody's copied it. Or somebody was using it as a banner for their own page, that type of thing. So, you know, you'd sort of write to them and say, look, what are you doing? You've got to get permission. You can't just take someone's work and claim it as your own. It seemed to become a constant thing for that particular piece. Over the next few years, I received inquiries about them buying the original piece, and I had to say, well, sorry, that one's sold, but I could make something similar. So I never make the same exact piece every time because people want an original piece of work. So I would make the same kind of design, but make it different or personal to them. Over the next couple of years, I did make that design again twice for two other clients in America as well. But the first particular design is the one that seems to get copied the most. I actually follow an artist in the US who is also a mosaic artist, and she's had a wave design, which is more abstract, nothing like mine. That's the thing for her that has been constantly copied as well. And she put a post on a month or two ago about she'd found her piece on Temu. So I thought, oh, I might just have a look. And bingo, there was mine being made into all types of rugs. I couldn't get over it, really. It was amazing. There was a reporting process, so you can click on the photo and then you have to report it as an infringement, and there's a whole process to go through. So I think they must have a whole department that just deals with that sort of thing. So, but then you've got to have your own photos to prove that it's yours, et cetera, et cetera. But the problem with that is you've got to report each individual seller. So Temu is just the platform that it's sold on, but there's lots of individual sellers. So there were around 20 sellers that I had to report. But they were quick to reply with the copyright notice, and they were quick to take it down. Once they've investigated, it was gone. However, you had to be vigilant. So it took a number of weeks, and then I thought they were all gone, and then lo and behold, I found another one on a round rug. So I went through the whole process again. But it's just time-consuming, and it's just annoying, really. They're making money out of my design, and in fact, I actually did buy one. I ordered one just to see what the quality was like and also to see how quick it took them to make it. Well, it was delivered in less than a week, which shocked me really, because I thought, well, they've obviously printed a load of them, so now where will they try and sell them? So I think as an artist, you just have to be vigilant and just have to know that it will get copied. It's just a matter of finding them.
2: Janae Madden from the ABC with that story. She was speaking there with Julie Aldridge, an artist in Port Lincoln. Just heartbreaking, isn't it, to think you pour your heart and soul into this piece of art and somebody else just rips it off. Well, Janae also spoke to Dr. Teodor Mitu, who's a senior lecturer at the University of Sydney Digital Media and Communications.
4: I mean, the key thing to understand is that the internet itself as an ecology is fundamentally a river of copies. So you have to think of it not as a place where you post your content and it's somehow an extension of daily embodied life, like the touch grass reality. It is a river of copies. So the moment you post something online, it doesn't matter whether you post it in a closed platform or whether you post it in a private forum or whether you post it on the public net. The first thing that happens is that piece of content, it could be text, it could be an image, it could be sound file, it doesn't matter. It automatically starts getting copied, right? Literally, the moment you access a piece of content online, you have to copy it to your own computer, right? It doesn't stay as a singular piece of something. And so the internet itself is a river of copies. It's a gigantic deluge of copies. So that's the first thing to understand. The second thing is that these copies, once made, they do not stay there. So there was, in the early 90s, there was an internet theorist who coined that famous phrase, information wants to be free. And people misunderstood it spectacularly. They thought that he's talking about some libertarian ideas, but actually fundamentally he was pointing out this, that once information is online, once it's digitized, it will self-replicate to infinity.
2: That's Dr. Teodor Mitu there from the University of Sydney. To take you up to the news, bit of UB40. It's red, red wine. Could you do with one by a nice fire on this Monday afternoon? ABC Radio.

0: 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It's news time.
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2: With Caroline Winter. Good afternoon. Members of the Jewish community have condemned an anti-Semitic attack in Adelaide on the weekend, where the home of a Jewish family was graffitied with swastikas and offensive language. George Yankovic reports.
3: The president of the Jewish Community Council of South Australia says the vandalism of Rosti Sverdlov's home on Saturday morning is unacceptable and un-Australian. Anatai Henderson-Sapir says every Australian deserves to live safely and in peace in their homes. She says the SA Jewish community has a proud history in the state and will not allow hateful actions or fear to rule their lives. Ms Henderson-Sapir also thanked South Australian Police for its investigation and statements condemning anti-Semitism. Acting Premier Khaya Ma says SA is a tolerant multicultural community and anti-Semitic hate has no place.
2: A coronial inquest has found a senior South Australian ambulance officer who chose not to force entry to a house despite being told a man was inside and needed medical attention had a flawed understanding of his powers to enter the property. Olivia Mason has more.
4: 64-year-old David Lowe died in February 2020 from serious heart issues and contributing diabetes and morbid obesity. A carer called for an ambulance after a phone call with Mr. Lowe, where he sounded distressed and in pain, with the call ending abruptly. Attending intensive care paramedic Daryl Sparrow told the inquest he didn't force entry to the home because he wasn't convinced Mr. Lowe was inside. The coroner handed down 8 recommendations, including that all paramedic vehicles be equipped with devices to help force entry to premises and that immunity from liability be introduced.
2: The state government is meeting with domestic violence and crime prevention experts today to get feedback around the use of dating apps by perpetrators. The government has made a commitment to ban predators from using such apps prior to the March state election. Attorney General Khaya Ma says the proposed changes will act as a deterrent.
5: So people with those offences know that they're committing further offences, but also people with lived experience who see someone on there who's offended against them have the ability then to reach out to the authorities as well.
2: The Prime Minister and Governor-General have paid tribute to the late Australian of the Year, Richard Scollier, at his memorial service at the Sydney Opera House. Thousands gathered in the concert hall for the service for the world-renowned medical researcher, who died last month, aged 59, after a 3-year fight with brain cancer. Prime Minister Anthony Albanese told mourners Richard Scollier achieved so much before his death, and that legacy lives on.
6: Richard did so much to push back the shadow of melanoma. And one day, when a cure for brain cancer is at last found, his name will be spoken. All of us will be able to say we knew him and he gave us hope.
2: Auction clearance rates across the nation have lifted to a 7-week high, partly supported by a lower number of homes on offer. The property researcher Cotality says its preliminary reading of the national clearance rate lifted to 54.8%. For the first time, it's been above 50% in 3 weeks. But the number of auctions fell by 8.7% to just over 1,300 over the weekend. To sport now, and in the AFL, Port Adelaide's Jason Horne-Francis will miss this week's game against Fremantle, with the Power choosing not to challenge his 1-game suspension. The club says it's accepted there's no prospect of a challenge being successful following Horne-Francis's bump on St Kilda defender Liam Stocker. He's one of a long list of key Port players who'll miss Saturday's match against the ladder-leading Dockers. Mitch Georgiadis is out with concussion, and Zach Butters is due to undergo surgery on his injured ankle. Taking a look at South Australia's weather now, showers about the agricultural area and the Flinders Ranges, showers more likely about westward facing coasts and ranges, some northwest to southwesterly winds, fresh about southern coasts. Some temperatures now, Port Lincoln a shower or two and 17 today, Port Pirie also a shower or two and 17, partly cloudy in Renmark and 16, Mount Gambier showers and 15, in Adelaide showers and a top of 16. Tomorrow though, those showers easing. 17 degrees, partly cloudy on Wednesday and 16, and mostly sunny for Thursday, 16. Right now, it's 14 degrees. ABC News.
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7: Hello to you on this Monday afternoon. It is 5 minutes past three and I will take you through until 6 o'clock on ABC Radio South Australia and Broken Hill. Coming up, when you meet the neighbours, how they are using guns to make snow. I reckon what they could do is just come into the studio here and I'm pretty sure that there must be some snow on this chair that I'm sitting on. It is really, really cold in here today. I hope you're keeping warm wherever you are. The way to get in touch with me on the show this afternoon, 1300 160 222 to give me a call, or you can send a text to 0467 922 783. And a little bit later on, are you familiar with the story of Don Giovanni, the Mozart opera, comedy, it's got everything. Well, it's going regional and two nights only in the Barossa this Friday and Saturday. I was hoping that I'd be able to go, but I don't think I can. So you'll have to go in my stead. But a State Opera South Australia production in conjunction with Opera Australia, and you're going to hear from State Opera SA at around about 20 minutes to four this afternoon on ABC Radio South Australia and Broken Hill. First today, mandatory domestic mobile roaming. What do you think of that? I know it's a mouthful, isn't it? But think about roaming overseas and what that has cost people in the past. So why is it that domestically we won't be hit with big bills if mandatory domestic mobile roaming comes in? Here's the background. Telstra will be appearing before a Senate inquiry. This is going to happen later on this week. They'll be answering questions about its nationwide outage last week. And one of the questions that's come up since then is whether domestic mobile roaming might have helped reduce the impact of that outage. And the nation's leading communications advocacy group is saying it's something that we should be looking at. The Australian Communications Consumer Action Network, or ACAN, has today released a report calling for domestic roaming to be mandated in Australia, saying that it will allow customers to use their phones on another network when they're outside of their provider's coverage area. So you think about it, maybe you're on Optus, but you're outside of an Optus coverage area. Well, then it would pick up Telstra coverage for you. Carol Bennett is the CEO of the Australian Communications Consumer Action Network. Good afternoon, Carol.
8: Good afternoon, Narelle.
7: Nice to be speaking with you again. So, in a nutshell, what's domestic roaming?
8: Well, it's what happens when your phone can't connect to the network of your own provider. It connects to another network. So it camps on to another provider's coverage in that area if it's available. So it's what happens with 000, except this is extended to broader coverage across the network.
7: The first thing that comes to mind when we think about roaming is that all of those stories that I did with people who went overseas and they didn't realise that they had international roaming selected on their phone, and then they got back to Australia and they were hit with massive, massive bills because of the roaming. So is that a risk for people if we have domestic roaming that, say, they're with, I don't know, Vodafone and they're paying a very nominal fee, but then they travel into regional areas of South Australia and all of a sudden they would surely have to be paying more?
8: Well, it shouldn't be because, you know, the OECD has indicated that we have a lack of competition and that's driving up Australia's high mobile prices comparative to other countries. So really, we are paying a premium for connectivity that we're not always getting. So, and the infrastructure is in place, the terrestrial infrastructure, the towers that are required are already in place. What this requires is an arrangement where the telcos share that infrastructure. Now, the Minister for Communications has required that the telcos get together and work out how they're going to do this sharing arrangement during the emergency disaster season that's coming up. And I believe they're working on a trial at the moment to see how that's going to go. What this is about is extending that, because other countries in the world do this already, in Canada and New Zealand. It is a no-brainer because it does mean that we get access to coverage. We all need it. It's not a luxury these days. It's about safety. It's about accessing services and staying connected to family and work. And the question is, can we afford not to have domestic mobile roaming if we're seeing massive economic issues for our whole economy if we don't have coverage? And that's the reality now.
7: Well, let me put this open to people. 1300 160 222 to give me a call or text me on 0467 922 783, provided you have the coverage, of course. Carol Bennett is the CEO of the Australian Communications Consumer Action Network. What would be the roaming cost, do you think? Or is this something that the networks have to work out between themselves?
8: Well, there would have to be some discussions in the back end. It shouldn't necessarily be imposed each time it's used on a consumer. So you would expect that the government and the telcos would work out what this means in terms of the sharing arrangements and what costs are provided as compensation to a network provider if it's sharing its infrastructure. So that would have to be worked out. But it can be done, and it will be done, hopefully, during the
7: The bushfire season, Carol? Is that what you're talking about?
8: The sort of emergency season that's coming up. So it's an extension of that.
7: So Vodafone at the moment has been advertising, you know, we don't cover those areas where you'll only find emus, and the pushback from regional areas has been, hang on a minute, we live here too with those emus. So for somebody who's marketing themselves on being cheaper by not providing that coverage, that's why I keep coming back to the cost element of it, that somebody could be hit with a massive bill.
8: Well, I think what is supposed to happen here is that if you open up coverage to multiple providers, ideally that will drive competition in the market. So, you know, the TPGs who aren't in that area will be in that area because there's a service to be provided and there's money to be made. And then that should drive down prices because competition ideally drives down prices. And the OECD is saying we're paying more because we lack competition in the Australian market.
7: So what's keeping them out of those areas at the moment?
8: Well, Telstra has by far the lion's share of coverage and of towers and of infrastructure, and they don't share it. So at the moment, there isn't that arrangement in place. And that's what we're saying. We shouldn't be basing decisions about coverage on what commercial providers' advantages should be in order to serve their shareholders. What we should be thinking about is what is going to serve the interests of Australians when it comes to getting coverage and ensuring their safety.
7: Could domestic roaming have helped prevent the impacts of the Telstra outage that we had?
8: Well, possibly, because, I mean, Telstra would argue most possibly that, you know, if their network fails and all of their calls have camped onto another network, it would fail because it would overload them. But there are ways to engineer prioritisation into the system and ensure that the system can actually reprioritise to protect its network and to ensure that those emergency calls are picked up or any calls are picked up in a particular area.
7: This was looked at before. The ACCC looked at it back in 2017 and then ruled against domestic mobile roaming following an inquiry. What were its reasons back then?
8: Well, the reasons back then were about encouraging competition, but we now have the benefit of almost 10 years of that decision and, you know, giving the telcos an opportunity to see if that competition would emerge. And it really hasn't. I mean, there is an arrangement between TPG and Optus, which is serving regional Australians much better, but it could be better. And so, you know, even in areas where you have mobile black spot funding on offer by the federal government, co-funding, co-investment to ensure that underserved areas are provided with the terrestrial infrastructure they need, you don't always see telcos take it up because it's not commercially viable to do so. So, you know, it's about encouraging competition. Competition drives down prices. And that's what the OECD has said about Australia's higher mobile prices.
7: There's a Senate inquiry this week into that outage. What questions do you think Telstra needs to answer?
8: Well, I think they need to respond to why and what standards they have in place or information they have in place about reliability and resilience in the system and whether they've been investing enough into the system, whether or not this outage was caused by what has been reported as being, you know, out-of-date equipment, time-syncing equipment, and if it hasn't been updated, why not? What is their view of, you know, the situation? And, you know, I think it would be incumbent on the senators to think about the legislative and regulatory framework that's in place for telcos, because it's an essential service now, but it isn't actually regulated or legislated that way, like energy, water, other essential services. Isn't it time we had reliability standards that are enforceable? Isn't it time we had domestic mobile roaming to ensure we all get coverage and safety is protected? And certainly these are the sorts of practical things that could be done to shore up our accessibility to coverage now, and to make sure that we, you know, evolve with technology in a way that enables us, you know, to still be able to function in our everyday lives.
7: Carol, thank you. Carol Bennett there, the CEO of the Australian Communications Consumer Action Network. What do you think of the mandatory domestic mobile roaming idea? 0467 922 783. Associate Professor Mark Gregory is a telecommunications expert from RMIT University. Mark, good afternoon.
9: Good afternoon.
7: One of your big concerns is the way we operate here versus how other countries operate. What are the big differences?
9: Well, I think the key thing here is that we've been captured by lobbyists and by the telcos themselves. Now, telcos are never going to agree to something that they believe will disadvantage them in the market. It's as simple as that. Competition is great for everyone else, but not for us. And so, therefore, when we talk about things that will benefit the consumer, things like domestic roaming, you know, mandatory regulations around performance and operations and more capacity in the network, the telcos will come up with a Congo line of reasons as to why it's not good. And they invest heavily in lobbyists to capture our politicians. And that's not just Labor, that's Liberals and Labor. They've been doing this, you know, efficiently and effectively for decades. Mm. And so ultimately the consumer is last in terms of the priority line here. Now, I think that the important thing to mention about the mandatory domestic roaming is that already Telstra has come out with a number of statements that are clearly false. There is no evidence that, you know, the statements made by Telstra will hold water of any kind. Now, and that's important for your listeners to understand.
7: What statements are you talking about?
9: No, I'm talking about the costs and about the, you know, the capacity and that everything's going to fail and networks will fall over and that we can't do it. I mean, other nations have been doing it for more than a decade successfully.
7: Yeah. With more people on their networks too. What with the mandatory domestic mobile roaming, why wouldn't people, if it was implemented, go on the cheapest provider that they can, and then they'd still have access to the network no matter where they are, wouldn't they?
9: Well, there's a number of things to unpack there, right? The first one is that, yes, people could go on a low-cost plan with a provider, and they would get access to the networks of all the providers. Well, okay, what's wrong with that? The reality is that Australian telecommunications are stuck in being what we call bitstream providers. They are simply marketing their networks on the basis of, my network's bigger than yours, how big is your network?
7: Yep.
9: Oh, ours is bigger than yours. Now, for Telstra, the recent regulation on their coverage maps was catastrophic. An area the size of New South Wales had to be taken off the Telstra coverage maps. So all of those, massive advertising campaigns about we're bigger than you,

0: well, Telstra has got to find something else to move on to now, because, you know, that's not going to work as well as it did in the past. The reality is that telcos have to provide more. They have to provide over-the-top services. They have to provide more capacity into the network. So let's start marketing and advertising. Well, our network performs better than yours.
1: Mm-hmm, mm-hmm.
0: Our network will give you more data faster with lower latency. Our network will give you more of what you need as a consumer. Your experience will be better on our network. That's what we need. We need competition based upon reliability, performance, and how it operates, not on whether it's actually there or not. We've got to remember that Telstra is a gold medalist, a global gold medalist, right?
1: Yep.
0: In getting money out of federal, state, and councils for black spots. Mm-hmm. And for building their network. And people say, well, look, the Vodafone network's small or Optus is small. And that's simply because quite often the money goes to Telstra because they're the only people that have got a network in an area where the black spots to be funded. And so that's the only company that can bid for the money.
1: Associate Professor Mark Gregory, thank you. It's really good food for thought. Telecommunications expert there at RMIT. You are an ABC Radio South Australia in Broken Hill. And the way to get in touch with me is 0467 922 783 to text or phone on 1300 160 222. There's a bit to digest there, but how are you feeling about mandatory domestic roaming?
2: Are there any winners in the cost of living crisis? 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
3: 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So the one thing we'll never question is our duty to keep asking. ABC News, keep asking.
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1: Meeting the neighbours in a moment who are desperately trying to make some snow. I've got some new music for you first. This is Eliza Hull and it's a track called Hotel Room. Let me know what you think of it. You can ring me or you can send me a text. Meeting the neighbours in a moment. You're on ABC Radio South Australia, Broken Hill, 22 minutes past three on a Monday. I know.

0: to you.
1: She is an Australian artist, Eliza Hull, and a disability advocate, and that's her song, Hotel Room. You're on ABC Radio South Australia on Broken Hill.
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7: Howdy, neighbour.
8: I am the one who knocks.
1: Let's meet the neighbours, shall we? And

0: And reporter Jacinta Cunahan has answered. Jacinta, good afternoon.
1: Good afternoon, Noel.
0: Nice to be speaking with you. Batemans Bay, do you get a lot of snow at Batemans Bay?
1: You don't. I am right on the coast. If I was getting snow here,
0: I went there for a holiday many, many years ago. I was thinking my 16-year-old was about two at the time, and we took her to Batemans Bay. What a great time we had.
1: It is beautiful here, but yes, you're right. Not much snow here, but
0: which makes me love this even more. Sorry, go on.
1: I know. We're in the bigger sort of southeast region, though, so I'm actually surprisingly close to the snow. So, well, when I say surprisingly close, it's still 3.5 hours, but, you know, I'll do anything for a trip to the snow.
0: Yep, you're closer than I am. Okay, so Jacinta, tell us about the start of the season, because you were in Perisher at the start of it. What was it like?
1: Yeah, so I was there for that. I was about there about 4 weeks into the start, so not right at the start, but kind of as they were hoping to get into, you know, those just before the school holiday period. So it was end of June, and I was there just as it had been raining for a few days, and it was pretty sad. There was no snow. It was patches of snow on a grass hill. They were pretty much more grass fields than slopes, and it was raining, it was windy, and it had snowed about 2 weeks prior, so they did get about 14 centimetres, but due to the warmer temperatures and not much natural snowfall since then, it had melted away. And Perisher was having its worst start to the season since 1957. Mm. So it was pretty bad. A lot of the other Thredbo and even down in Victoria, they were all having a similar situation. So, yeah, it was not fun to be there.
0: Well, I imagine that in 1957 they didn't have this little tool up their sleeve, and that is a snow gun, or, well, you know, I'll be very surprised if you tell me, yeah, that's what they were using in 1957. When did snow guns start coming into the picture, and how does a snow gun work?
1: Yeah, so they definitely didn't have them in 1957, but they got in Perisher itself, got it around 20 years ago. So they're not new tech, but they're definitely different. You know, down in Perisher, they just had one or two on the main run, and now they have more than 280, which is amazing. And these, if you haven't seen one before, there's two types. There's one that kind of is it's kind of on a sled, and it's got a pipe that sprays sort of stuff out the end of it, and it can be dragged around, whereas the other ones are these big barrel tube-looking things that sit on a pole, and they are permanent. And they are all connected by, like, an underground pipe system. So Perisher had to lay this pipe system a long time ago, and it pretty much connects the whole mountain. And these work by, they're pretty amazing. There's a lot of, I'm not going to lie, there's a lot of science in this, and it took me a little while to get my head around. But pretty much the long story short is it shoots out water and compressed air. And when this goes into the atmosphere, it forms these things called nucleotides on entering the atmosphere, and that's pretty much it's kind of replicating the natural snowfall. So it forms around these tiny little atoms. They could be in nature, they're pollen or they're bits of dirt, whereas this produces those. And when they're shot into the air at a dry mist, if the temperature and the humidity is right, then that will turn into snow, and it'll freeze more and it'll fall down as snow. So pretty amazing, but it has to be the right temperature, and this is what Perisher and a lot of these places were having a problem with. It has to be temperature and humidity. So it's called the wet bulb temperature, and it's pretty much a ratio of temperature to relative, like, air humidity. And pretty much if the humidity is low, then the temperatures can be slightly above zero because there's not as much humidity in the air. But if there's a higher humidity, then the temperatures have to be really low to be able to make these particles freeze. So it really is a bit of a mix, and a lot of science goes into this. And, it's definitely out of my league.
0: So having a snow gun is not necessarily going to lead to a whole lot of snow if the other conditions don't match. What are the perfect conditions?
1: Well, that what I so a wet bowl, the perfect one is kind of with that low humidity,
0: Okay.
1: and you can get, if let's say it's

0: just below zero if you've got a high humidity. But if you have got a really low humidity, so below, I think, 20%, not exact quoted, but that can be up to about 3 degrees. But so you're still down in those zero temperatures.
1: Yes, yeah, still going to be very cold. I was just thinking, this is not going to be a part of my Christmas display this year, is it? In the middle of summer? In South Australia, I'm not going to get snow even with one of these guns. Are they working so far this season, the snow guns?
0: Yeah, they are. And when I went back down the second time after they'd had a big natural snowfall storm, it dumped about 40 centimetres and up, and now they've got around 53 centimetres. So the temperature dropped. They got all this natural snowfall, and when the temperature drops and this, and it's because it was rain and now it's turned to snow. So that now these snow guns are able to, they pretty much enhance the natural snowfall. So if you've got the natural coverage, then you get the snow guns on top to cover the ground up. And yeah, there's a lot more there now, which is good.
1: And it creates that powder that we all love, apparently. So why do skiers like that powdery snow?
0: Yeah, look, you actually can't really tell the difference if you're just an average skier just on the slopes between the natural and the man or the artificial snow. But the powder is just, it's just like skiing on a cloud. It's a whole different experience. I just love, and you can fall over and it doesn't hurt, and which I do a lot. So it's great for that. Yeah. And yeah, it's like fluffy. It's kind of like being a child again, honestly. Magic.
1: Oh, I so want to go. I really do. What's the future of snowmaking? Is there new technology?
0: Yeah, so the ones I've been talking about so far are traditional snowmaking. So these have been the ones that have been around for a while. But you never know, they might be able to get some snow down in South Australia soon if this technology keeps getting better, because they have this thing called an all-weather snowmaking unit. Threadbow actually has one of these, and it's made by the same company from Italy. And these are like, basically, they called it Snow Factory. So, again, the science, I don't know much about the science, but I know that they can make snow in these, like, freezers, and then they'll be able to collect that snow and then pump it out. So instead of it kind of being created from the water, being pressurized out of these guns, it's pre-created and then pumped out and then kind of moved around the mountain. But these are amazing. These can be, Threadbow says that they can make snow up to 20 degrees Celsius, which is pretty warm.
1: Yeah.
0: Obviously, the humidity all still plays a bit of a role, but it's really warm. So, yeah, incredible stuff for the future.
1: So good. Thank you. And I'm going to tell people where to find the ABC story, because it's a really, really good read, and the pictures in it are amazing. So if you put into your search engine snow machine, ski season, ABC, that will take you to one of the ABC's articles. Thank you for being my neighbour, Jacinta.
0: Awesome. Thanks, Narelle. Appreciate it.
1: Jacinta Cunahan, who is a reporter with ABC in Batemans Bay. You're on ABC Radio, South Australia and Broken Hill. We're going to bring you the latest news and weather in a moment.
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1: Indeed. And coming up, it's all about the South Australian opera, the Mozart opera, Don Giovanni. It's a bit of a comedy. It's also a bit of a tragedy, really. And I think our main character gets his comeuppance. I don't think I'm giving anything away here, am I? I think most of you are familiar with Don Giovanni. But we'll hear more about state opera and what they're planning to do with it in a couple of minutes on ABC Radio. Let's see what's making news. Good afternoon, Mick Murdoch.
3: Good afternoon, Narelle. New Zealand actor Sam Neill has died at the age of 78. In a post on his official Instagram account, a statement said the loss was sudden and unexpected. The post said he was surrounded by family when he died in Sydney St. Vincent's Private Hospital. Auction clearance rates across the nation have lifted to a 7-week high, partly supported by a lower number of homes on offer. The property researcher Cotality says its preliminary reading of the national clearance rate lifted to 50%.

0: 54.8%, the first time it has been above 50% in 3 weeks. But the number of auctions fell by 8.7% to just over 1,300 over the weekend. Telstra is warning its customers to be careful about phone calls from people claiming to be representatives of the company after last week's national outage. The telco says it's seen reports of fraudsters trying to take advantage of the situation by attempting to get customer information. Telstra says teams are working as quickly as possible to resolve any remaining issues and has thanked customers for their patience and understanding. Air Peninsula's granite is proving a challenge in the construction of a water desalination plant. The plant at Billy Light's Point will produce up to 5.3 gigalitres of drinking water to around 35,000 homes and businesses on the peninsula. It was previously set to deliver water by the end of the year. But SA Water Chief Executive David Ryan says 80% of the 440-metre underground tunnel is complete, but the team is facing constant maintenance issues. And Central Zone have won the Samphill's State of Country Championships held in the Barossa at the weekend. Central, made up of Adelaide Plains, Barossa, Light and Gawler and York Peninsula Leagues, defeated the Northern Zone to take home the cup by 1 point. In the women's competition, Eastern Zone defeated Southern to be state champions 3 years in a row. Player of the carnival for the men's was Jacob Collins from Air Peninsula, and for the women's it was Ilunka Babu from Central Zone. More ABC News coming up at 4 o'clock.
1: That came as a shock.
0: I know. I just read that, saw it pop up on my breaking news alert, and I went, oh, Sam Neill. I knew he wasn't well for a while, but I thought he was okay and recovering and, passed away, unfortunately.
1: Yeah, from the Jurassic Park franchise.
0: Yes.
1: Oh, he had so many great stories. He was great on social media.
0: Oh, he loved it. Yeah.
1: Yeah, and he had a story on that. I think he rocked up. Where was Jurassic Park filmed? Hawaii, wasn't it?
0: Around one of those islands there.
1: He rocked up at the airport at one stage and somebody asked him if he was interested in booking a tour, the Jurassic Park tour, to see where it was filmed.
0: Oh, yeah.
1: And he went, I'm okay.
0: Yeah.
1: Thank you. I don't need to go on a tour. Hey, we were just talking about snow and snowmakers, snow guns, which that's pretty cool tech, isn't it? No, you can't have one. When was the last time you went to the snow? Have you ever been?
0: Haven't seen a lot of snow. I guess the last time, well, I was in Aberdeen and blizzard came through. And it came down and, it was pretty intense. Wasn't so cold. It was great. It was good fun. But
1: was there skiing in Scotland? Could you ever ski in Scotland?
0: Oh, yeah, there is. You've got to go up into the national parks to do the skiing in Scotland. There's some pretty good ski slopes. Not as high as you'd get, say, up in the Swiss Alps or Austria or places like that.
1: I think I prefer the lower ones.
0: Yeah, they get out in their kilts and do the play the bagpipes coming down the hill, spraying the snow.
1: I can't remember if there's ever been a famous Scottish skier or anything, bobsledder, but there is skiing in Scotland.
0: Of course there is, yeah. Okay. There was a famous skier. His name was Jock. You've never heard of him?
1: Jock McGregor?
0: Yeah. Jock McSladen.
1: Thank you, Mickey. You nutcase. ABC Radio South Australia and Broken Hill. Here's what's going on with your weather. For the rest of today, showers around the agricultural area and the Flinders Ranges, more likely around the westward-facing coasts and ranges and the southeast. Maximum temperatures near to below average. I mentioned how cool it seems in the studio here at the moment, but not that cool as I look across South Australia. And these are the temperatures for tomorrow. So overnight, you're looking at overnight lows of, say, 7 degrees at Narracourt. And maybe 8 degrees at Woodna, 6 degrees at Oak Valley, Moomba, and also in Oodna Data. And your maximum temperatures tomorrow around 17 degrees in Adelaide, 16 for Maitland, 15 at Mount Gambier, 17 at Renmark,

and 18 at places like Coffin Bay and also Marla. And they're talking about showers easing across the metropolitan area in the Mount Lofty Ranges and also Kangaroo Island and the lower southeast, the upper southeast, and even in the Murraylands. And then you've got sort of partly cloudy conditions for a lot of the rest of South Australia for tomorrow. Isolated showers, they're saying, around the agricultural area tomorrow, becoming less likely during the day. And for Broken Hill for the rest of today, partly cloudy, top of 15 degrees, overnight low of 7 and a top tomorrow of 16 degrees, partly cloudy, slight chance of a shower and also some light winds. The way to get in touch with me here at your ABC is to send me a text on 0467 922 783 or you can give me a call on 1300 160 222. And fortunately, a text just come through. I thought it was broken. It's currently 15 degrees in Tumby Bay, 16 in Port Augusta, 14 at the moment in Keith. It's 15 in Robe and 15 in Broken Hill. Hi, Narelle, says CJ from Woodside. Snow guns first mentioned in Bette Midler's song From a Distance. And there are snow guns, snow bombs and snow disease. No hungry mouths to feed. Thank you. I needed that, CJ. Very, very well done. It's what's the other one? The Waltzing Matilda. What was his name? Andy. Andy sat. Andy watched. Andy waited till his billy boiled. Coming up on ABC Radio, South Australia and Broken Hill, the opera Don Giovanni and the regional mini tour that it's on. You'll get the details. I've got 10cc for you first. This is I'm Not In Love on ABC. It's 18 minutes to 4 on a Monday afternoon. I hope you're staying warm wherever you are.

0: That is 10cc, and I'm not in love. 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
0: Indeed, and it is 14 minutes to four on this Monday afternoon. I hope your day is going well and you are staying warm wherever you are. I went to Harndorf yesterday and visited the little guinea pig village that they have there. I don't know if I'm allowed to talk about the cost of things on the ABC, but it didn't cost very much to go in there and cuddle a guinea pig. And it did feel like very cheap therapy because they were very, very cute. Although the guinea pig then weed on my youngest daughter, which didn't go down very well. So more washing for me to do. But the guinea pig I had didn't wee on me and was really fell asleep. It was incredibly relaxed. We're having a little bit of trouble tracking down State Opera SA's executive director, Mark Taylor, but the Mozart opera Don Giovanni is being performed for two nights only in the Barossa. That'll be on this Friday and also this Saturday. So it's a State Opera South Australia production, and it's in conjunction with Opera Australia, and it's part of State Opera's Golden Jubilee celebrations. So bringing opera back to regional South Australia. And it's going to be on at the Tanunda Arts Centre this Friday and Saturday night. Tell me, have you ever seen Don Giovanni, the opera, or maybe even just in its movie form? 1-300-160-222 is the number for you to give me a call.
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0: 0467 922 783 is the text line number for you to get involved in the program this afternoon, or you can give me a call on 1-300-160-222. Particularly interested if you have ever been in the situation where you were able to see a Don Giovanni, the opera. It's an opera by Mozart, so it's a good opera. I think everything that the State Opera of South Australia puts together is a good opera, isn't it? We can't track down Mark Taylor, unfortunately. So here's Paul Simon. This is Diamonds on the Soles of Her Shoes. You're on ABC Radio, South Australia and Broken Hill. Coming up on 10 minutes to four.

0: That is Paul Simon, Diamonds on the Soles of Her Shoes. From one diamond to another, we're now talking about Don Giovanni, which is a Mozart opera, and it's going to be performed for two nights only in the Barossa this Friday and Saturday. Mark Taylor is the Executive Director of State Opera South Australia. Hello, Mark. Welcome
1: Hello.
0: Back.
1: Thank you.
0: What is the story of Don Giovanni?
1: He's a shocker, actually.
0: He's a shocker, isn't he?
1: Look, it's the story of Don Juan, so the great lover, who treats women pretty terribly, but gets his comeuppance in a very fiery, dramatic way.
0: It's a very dark comedy, isn't it?
1: It is.
0: And he's a womanizer. He doesn't treat women well, like you say.
1: Yeah, so, he absolutely is. He's there's one particular aria. It's called basically he reads through his notebook and Leporello, his assistant, explains how many women he has bedded across the great continent of Europe, and the numbers are pretty eye-watering.
0: Oh, take my hat off.
1: In the thousands in Spain alone, yes.
0: Goodness me, Don, you'll catch something if you're not careful. And have you checked out the acoustics of the Tanunda Arts Centre, or have you had feedback about the acoustics at the Tanunda Arts Centre?
1: I've not yet. I do know on Sunday we had the Sitzprobe. Sitzprobe, for those who don't know, is basically means a sitting rehearsal. So it's the first time the cast sing with the orchestra. So they don't need to focus on acting and singing at the same time. They just sing from their score. So that happened in beautiful Studio 520 here at the ABC on Saturday, and they were delighted by the acoustic there. But look, in my 4 years at State Opera South Australia, we've not performed in the Barossa. So are you asking me this?
0: It's so good.
1: Yeah, no, it's... Look, I've certainly been in the venue. It is a beautiful venue.
0: I know. And it's a beautiful town, isn't it?
1: We love Tanunda, yes.
0: Yeah. Are there musicians live? Everything's live, right?
1: Absolutely. So this is the Opera Australia National Tour, which we contribute to. So it is a co-production with Opera Australia and State Opera South Australia. And the great Michael Gow has directed this. So many will know Michael from, he wrote the great Australian play Away, but also is just a remarkable director. And an amazing cast, 12 musicians live, directed by the great Simon Brocard, who was last seen with us when we did La Boheme on the Beach back in 2022. So it's great to have back on the podium with his baton conducting this, albeit a questionable topic around Don G. Like so many operas, there is a moral, which in this one is don't be like Don Giovanni or you'll get your comeuppance. But it is, of course, the most remarkable Mozart score. It's a very special opera, and we're delighted to be taking it to Tanunda.
0: Yeah, Mark Taylor is the Executive Director of State Opera in South Australia. It is an impressive cast, and among them, I think it's a local children's chorus. Is that right?
1: That's right. Now, I will note, Don Giovanni, Mozart did not write a children's chorus for Don G. but Opera Australia, as they do, which is so wonderful, is look at that engagement beyond I suppose coming along. So there is a children's chorus. Don't worry, they're not involved in the nastiness. They're just in the wedding scene. But they've been working, learning the score in Italian, the little bit that they sing, working with Anthony Hunt, who is our head of music. So they will be there. Of course, we managed to choose the dates right at the end of the school holidays, so we do thank the kids for getting involved and rehearsing, and it will be great to see them take to the stage as well.
0: What a great experience. It's Faith Lutheran College who are the children's choir that has been cast in that. And just think about that, like those sorts of opportunities that come up, Mark, when you're in school. That could lead to that you could be creating here some future opera stars just from this experience.
1: I couldn't agree more, and I've got stories. Before I was executive director of an opera company, I ran the education program because I was a teacher in the past, and I wouldn't be here now if it wasn't for the fact that not only did I see an opera when I was in school and loved it, but then when I was a teacher, Hansel and Gretel.
0: Yep.
1: So great one. Our next big show that we're doing here in August. So I saw a school's touring production of Hansel and Gretel. I then actually, when I was a school principal near Gundawindi, I hired Opera Queensland to present a Hansel and Gretel. And whilst I was there talking to the education manager, she told me that she was wrapping up and they were looking at recruiting. So there we go.
0: Ah!
1: Here we are 17 years later as Executive Director of State Opera South Australia. So not a singer, but, you know, there's many other roles, of course, in the arts, and we're keen for these kids to experience that. And, you know, these kids are absolutely, of course, treated as a professional member of the cast. So it's great. They'll be sharing a green room and, you know, really involved in this. So it's terrific.
0: And you mentioned that there is more opera coming. So Hansel and Gretel is the next one that is coming up in August. And then what's after that?
1: We actually do Hansel and Gretel in rep, so an alternate night. So we've got Hansel and Gretel, a great Humperdinck opera. Humperdinck was a contemporary of Wagner. So it's just the most beautiful, stirring score. And then that's run on alternate nights with Sondheim's Into the Woods. So two opportunities to go into the woods with opera in August, either with Hansel and Gretel or Into the Woods with Sondheim.
0: So State Opera wants to take you into the woods.
1: That's right, and both at the wonderful Her Majesty's Theatre. So it's a big year, 50 for State Opera this year, and we're celebrating not just in our theatre home, which is Her Majesty's, but also in the Barossa, which we're so excited about.
0: Thank you very much. Mark Taylor there from State Opera of South Australia. And after the news at 4 o'clock, going for a song, you're paying much more for your medications than you should be. That's according to a new report.
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3: News with Caroline Winter. Good afternoon. New Zealand actor Sam Neill has died at the age of 78. In a post on his official Instagram account, a statement said the loss was sudden and unexpected. The post said he was surrounded by family when he died in Sydney's St Vincent's private hospital. Mazoe Ford looks back at his life.
4: Sam Neill was a New Zealander but called Australia his second home. His first leading role here was in My Brilliant Career in 1979. More success followed with dozens of films such as Dead Calm, Evil Angels and The Dish.
5: Have you thought about what's being attempted here?
6: Of course I have.
5: This is science's chance to be daring.
4: Neill shot to global fame in The Hunt for Red October and the Jurassic Park franchise. Away from the cameras, he was most at home making wine at his vineyards in New Zealand. He was a father of four and grandfather of eight.
3: A South Australian coroner has made 8 recommendations following the death of a 64-year-old man at his home in February 2020 after a paramedic chose not to force entry to the property. Olivia Mason has more.
7: The coroner has recommended all paramedic vehicles carry devices to force entry and that staff be immune from liability following the inquest, which was investigating the death of David Lowe. Paramedics were called to his home by a carer who became concerned after a phone call which ended abruptly, with Mr. Lowe sounding like he was in pain. Attending paramedic Darryl Sparrow told the inquest he didn't force entry to Mr. Lowe's property because he wasn't convinced he was inside. Mr. Lowe was eventually found dead in his home, with an expert finding he died from serious heart problems, diabetes and morbid obesity, while Mr. Sparrow had been outside.
3: A South Australian citizen scientist says she estimates more than 1,000 dead crabs washed up on Glenelg shores over the weekend. SA's Department for Primary Industries says samples have been collected and investigations into the cause of the incident are now underway, and latest results show zero or low levels of Karenia along the metropolitan coast. Citizen scientist Susan Belperio told 891 ABC Adelaide the state's ecosystem appears to be in crisis, but she's hopeful for a recovery.
8: I certainly do want the beach to return to normal in my lifetime, and I do want my grandchildren to be able to experience the diversity of marine life. So I've got to expect the worst and hope for the best.
3: Police in the state's southeast are investigating the theft of 5 defibrillators in the Mount Gambier area. It's believed the spate of thefts began in December last year and continued to April this year. They were stolen from various tourist and community spots around Mount Gambier, including the Blue Lake, Crater Lakes area, Visitor Information Centre, McDonald Park and the City Council office. A Jewish university student has told the Royal Commission on Anti-Semitism and Social Cohesion she hopes no other students have to endure what she has. The first day of the Commission's hearings in Melbourne is focusing on anti-Semitism in universities. Jewish students and staff have told the Commission they felt unsafe and threatened on campus in the wake of the Hamas attack in 2023 and subsequent Israel-Gaza war. ANU student Liat, who has chosen not to use her surname, says she's experienced harassment and vilification on campus.
6: What I really want is for other students to not have to go through what I did, to not have to be spat at, not have to be called a baby killer. And I think that can and must be achieved.
3: To sport now, and in the AFL, Adelaide's ready to keep the heat turned up and challenge Sydney on Friday night after their resounding 79-point win against Gold Coast. Crows mid-season draftee Hugo Hall-Khan was rested on the weekend but could step in for defender Rory Laird, who suffered an ankle injury. Forward Ben Keyes says it would be an exciting opportunity for the 22-year-old defender.
9: Obviously a former Sydney Swan as well, so I'm sure he's really chomping at the bit to get up there and get back to the city that he played some of his footy at and test himself against the side he used to play for.
3: To South Australia's weather, showers about the agricultural area and Flinders Ranges, showers more likely about westward-facing coasts and ranges and in the southeast. Port Lincoln, a shower or two and 17. Port Pirie, a shower or two, also 17. Partly cloudy in Renmark, 16. Mount Gambier, some showers and 15. In Adelaide, showers and a top of 16 degrees. Tomorrow, those showers easing to 17. Wednesday, partly cloudy and 16. It's 15 degrees. ABC News.
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0: Hello to you on this Monday afternoon. Wanting to hear from you about Sam Neill. This is really news that has shocked us all here today. And I would really like to hear your thoughts on Sam Neill and his passing. I think he's been great in just about everything I've ever seen him do. Jurassic Park, he did a great job with Jurassic Park and so many other movies that he's been in throughout the years, so many Australian movies. So 1300 160 222 is the number for you to call this afternoon, or you can text on 0467 922783. And let me know if you've been getting into the World Cup soccer. I'm a new fangirl for Erling Haaland, who is somebody who plays for Norway. And I don't think I'm the only fangirl who has jumped on board. I'm now following him on social media. Just a guy, I mean, he's 6'5", looks very much like a Viking, but also from everything I've seen around him, appears to have a complete heart of gold. Just does so many nice things all the time. And my goodness, his athleticism is like nothing I have ever seen. So we'll talk about the World Cup after news headlines at 4:30 this afternoon on ABC Radio, South Australia and Broken Hill. But first this hour, we're talking about how much you are paying for your medications, because there's a new report out and it's by the Grattan Institute. And what it's claiming is that the pharmacy lobby is calling the shots at the expense of us, the taxpayers, saying that Australians are paying more for their medicines than we need to, and it's because of backroom deals and a lack of competition. Let's go to the Grattan Institute on this. Mia Jessaran is co-author of the report. Mia, good afternoon.
10: Hi, Narelle. Great to be here.
0: Nice to be speaking with you. You certainly seem to have pulled in quite a lot of support for what you found in this report. The Royal Australian College of General Practitioners have called for urgent action from the federal government. What have you found in this report, Mia?
10: So our report shows, as you were saying before, that at the moment, community pharmacy policy is really controlled by a business lobby group. So that's the Pharmacy Guild of Australia, who represent business owners of pharmacies, and notably they represent the owners, not necessarily the pharmacists themselves. at the moment, we show that they have way too much influence over how pharmacies are funded, where they can set up, the kinds of services that they can provide. And so we've got this system where, you know, policy is negotiated directly between the guild and the government. And some of those negotiations come at the expense of patients and taxpayers. So we call on the government to really stand up to the guild. And if they treat pharmacies like the important health services that they are, patients should be able to see cheaper medicines, better access, more services, and potentially better quality services, all at a better value for the taxpayer.
0: In what way are patients missing out currently with what's happening?
10: So there's a couple of different things we're seeing play out. One is that at the moment there's really tight restrictions on discounting medicines. So in many scenarios, even if a pharmacy wants to offer a discount and they could do so at no cost to the government, providing a cheaper medicine for a patient, that's actually banned. At the same time, pharmacies are allowed to arbitrarily add surcharges in some circumstances of about $2.80. So we think that's quite an unfair situation, and it inherently means that patients are paying more than they could be. We also see these quite tight restrictions on who can own pharmacies and where they can set up. And as you said in your intro before, that really limits competition that could improve access and the number of pharmacies, as well as opening hours and foster cheaper prices and innovation. We also know that some of the fees that are built into the price of medicines that patients and the government pay are set arbitrarily and are probably too high. So across the board, we're seeing, you know, patients miss out on potential savings on their medicines and also on other benefits around easier access to medicine.
0: 1300 160 222 to have your say on what you're hearing from Mia Jessarin from the Grattan Institute. And in a moment, we did reach out to the Pharmacy Guild and we'll tell you what they said, but they declined to come on for an on-air interview this afternoon. When you discuss who can own pharmacies, Mia, am I right in saying that the supermarkets wanted to have more of a pharmaceutical section, like Coles and Woolies?
10: So that is one of the proposals we discuss in our report. At the moment, pharmacy is really unlike any other sector or any other health service in that in order to own a pharmacy, you essentially have to be a qualified pharmacist. And that's really different to other sectors. For example, to own a GP clinic, you don't have to be a GP. And obviously, you know, to work in a GP clinic as a GP and provide services, you have to be qualified and you're regulated by, you know, bodies like ARPRA to ensure that services are quality. But who actually owns the business isn't determined by your qualification. That's different for pharmacy. And at the moment, one of the things that that means is that supermarkets aren't allowed to open pharmacies. That's quite unusual in Australia. Other countries around the world, we see that supermarkets are one of a range of different players who come into the sector and operate pharmacies. And we see that where those ownership restrictions are deregulated, we tend to see more pharmacies, better access, longer opening hours and cheaper medicines. So we think we should do away with those rules at the moment.
0: Okay, all right. So you think that if the supermarkets were able to have a pharmaceutical section, that we would be better off as consumers?
10: We do. We see that overseas. I think it's important to note, particularly when we talk about supermarkets, people often get worried about market consolidation or about kind of market power. And so that's definitely something we're, you know, facing head on in this report. One of the things we say is that the Treasurer should direct the competition watchdog, the ACCC, to do a market study and to do monitoring of consolidation risks in the sector. Those are not only driven by supermarkets. Obviously, we have big discount pharmacy chains like Chemist Warehouse as well. It's important that we keep an eye on trends across the sector to make sure no single entity has too much power.
0: Right.
10: But there are real benefits that we could see from supermarkets and new players. And where we do see supermarket pharmacies overseas, we haven't seen those kind of big supermarkets run rampant and control the sector. Even somewhere like New Zealand, where supermarkets are actually more consolidated than the supermarket sector in Australia, we see that there are some supermarket pharmacies. Those introduce really healthy competition into the sector, but they don't come at the cost of the local pharmacies that pre-exist them.
0: Okay. Mia Jessaran is on your radio from the Grattan Institute, and we're talking about, well, pharmacies, how they're run, and their report that has found that the Pharmacy Guild of Australia has is calling the shots at the expense of taxpayers. Of course, the Pharmacy Guild is saying it's got a track record of championing affordable medicine and that the report is ignoring realities. Mia, I want to talk to you about the fees and funding that's given to pharmacies. How much are pharmacies funded annually?
10: Yeah, so that's a big component of this report. We talk a lot in the report about the community pharmacy agreements, which are the main deal through which pharmacies are funded. And those reports have about $25 billion of funding in them over 5 years, and about $17 billion of that comes from the federal government. The rest is stubbed up by patients, so about $8 billion over 5 years.
0: Okay, so and how? What's that money, in what form is that money coming to them? What's it for?
10: Most of that money, about $22 billion, is for the act of dispensing. So when you or I go to the pharmacy to pick up our prescription, a big chunk of what we pay and potentially what the government subsidises is something known as a dispensing fee. So that's about $14 per medicine, just north of that, and can be even more depending on the script. And that covers things like the pharmacist's time, the kind of administration, storage and handling expenses of the pharmacy. That's quite a high fee. If you think about it, you know, some drugs, the actual cost of the medicine itself might be only a couple of dollars. So most of what you pay is remunerating the pharmacist for dispensing. And it's really important that we pay them for that. But currently those fees are set through these closed-door negotiations with the Guild. There's no public evidence or kind of recent studies of what the actual cost of providing that service is. And we think there's evidence to suggest that it might be too high. It's also really important to note that, you know, changes to the cost of that fee have really big implications. So pharmacists dispense about 330 million prescriptions in each financial year. And so even a 1 cent change in the level of that fee is about $3.5 million more funding. So we think that that should be evidence-based. Anywhere where we're spending millions of taxpayer dollars and patient dollars, we need to know that we're getting really good value for every cent.
0: So can I just be clear on that, Mia? So if I go to the pharmacy and I've got a prescription from my doctor for antibiotics and I take it to the pharmacy, there's nowhere else I can take it, and they do whatever they do behind there and they check things and then they hand me my antibiotics and I take them to the counter and I pay for them, a part of what I'm paying for is that dispensing fee of somewhere like about $13.
10: Yeah, absolutely.
0: Wow.
10: So, yeah, a common example is something like atorvastatin, a very common kind of blood, like high cholesterol medicine, but an antibiotic would be the same. So atorvastatin, the actual medicine only costs about $2.50, but when you buy that, you pay about $17.50.
0: Yeah.
10: And $15 of that is the dispensing fee. That's different if you're a concession card patient. Obviously, then you pay a kind of lower co-payment, but the government is still stumping up the dispensing fee.
0: Well, what sort of response have you had from the government so far?
10: So I guess we haven't seen much from the government today.
0: Yeah.
10: I know that Mike Butler noted the report. But we're really hopeful that we're at a point where reform is possible. Some of the things in this report are things that have been called for many years. And, you know, the power of the Pharmacy Guild that we point out here has really blocked reform on a lot of these issues. But we've seen in recent years the government stand up to the Guild on 60-day dispensing, those longer prescriptions that you're now able to get for stable long-term conditions.
0: Yeah.
10: We've also got a government that's under increasing fiscal pressure. And so we've seen, you know, in the recent budget, the government make some pretty bold decisions to make sure that we're kind of doing the best we can for the budget bottom line. And we're seeing disruption in the sector. So the rise of Chemist Warehouse, who actually aren't part of the Pharmacy Guild, means that the dynamics are changing. And so we think this is a really good opportunity for the government to step in and make some much-needed changes that are long overdue.
0: Well, how can Chemist Warehouse run if they are breaching that thing of not being owned by a pharmacist?
10: Yeah, so Chemist Warehouse stores are owned by pharmacies.
11: Right.
10: They have a franchise structure, I think. That okay. means that each individual store is owned by a pharmacist.
11: But they are disrupting the sector. Yeah.
10: Yeah, they're disrupting the sector, and I guess their owners aren't members of the pharmacy guild, so they have a slightly different position on a lot of these kind of regulatory issues.
0: Mia, thank you. Mia Jessarin there from the Grattan Institute. You can read more about this on ABC Online. ABC reached out to the Pharmacy Guild for this program and no spokesperson available. But in a statement from Simon Blacker, the Vice President of the Pharmacy Guild of Australia, they said they reject the report's criticisms of pharmacy regulations, arguing the rules are designed to ensure equitable access to medicines and pharmacy services. More than 330 regional, rural and remote towns rely on a community pharmacy as their only primary healthcare provider. And the Guild says community pharmacies provide a wide range of services beyond dispensing prescriptions. The current funding model reflects the full range of services pharmacies provide to patients in the broader health system. It's one for you to think about because Grattan Institute's Peter Reardon said there's no other major health funding arrangement in Australia that works the way that the pharmacy funding does, and it's very hard to find another country where it's done that way also. It is 19 minutes past four.
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0: Coming up, we'll be talking about Sam Neill because he has passed away suddenly, and I'm sorry to break that news to you if you hadn't heard it, but I have already received a text from Smithy saying Sam Neill in the dish was a crack-up. That's true. Yeah, what another great, fantastic Sam Neill movie. Keep them coming, 1300 160 222 to call, or you can text on 0467 922 783. More discussion on Sam and his career coming your way. I've got the Doors for you first. This is Hello, I Love You on ABC Radio, South Australia and Broken Hill.

0: That's The Doors. Hello, I love you. 22 minutes past four on ABC Radio South Australia and Broken Hill. Award-winning actor Sam Neill, who starred in things like My Brilliant Career and also Jurassic Park, has died at aged 78. I was quite shocked when Mickey came in at 3:30 to read the news headlines and said that Sam Neill has passed away. There was a post on his official Instagram account. I've been looking around, think, say it's not true, but it is. And the statement says the loss was sudden and it was unexpected. And it says that he was surrounded by family when he died in Sydney's St. Vincent's private hospital. Adam Ross is well across Sam Neill's career. Adam is from the Australian Film Critics Association. Good afternoon to you.
1: Good afternoon. I wish I was here under different circumstances.
0: So do I, Adam. And this is another Sam Neill, another Kiwi actor who we claim is an Australian.
1: Well, Sam was born in Ireland, then raised in New Zealand and claimed as our own. And who wouldn't want to claim Sam Neill?
0: So true. When did he first rise to fame?
1: Look, I think that the first kind of international breakthrough for Sam was, and a lot of people forget this, was that he played the adult Damien in the Omen series, in the Omen 3. So international audiences found him in that kind of, you know, personification of the devil. But then he turned out to being one of the most likable screen presences ever. So a very versatile performer.
0: My goodness, I had forgotten about that, about him being in Omen 3. In fact, I don't even think I'd ever clocked that that was him.
1: It's him on the cover, yeah. It freaks me out when I was a kid. And so, I mean, look, he's really always going to be best known for Dr. Alan Grant in the Jurassic Park film and then its subsequent sequels. I think that he was cast so across type of what we kind of saw of masculinity in the 90s, and he just kind of radiated an intelligence and an integrity and was a fantastic protector. It's just a very memorable role.
0: Yeah, most definitely. Adam Ross is from the Australian Film Critics Association, and it's already been suggested that in The Dish, Sam Neill in The Dish.
1: Look, he could do it all. I mean, whether he's in a Steven Spielberg blockbuster or, you know, a comedy when he came back here, as Sam was always someone that was willing to lend his credibility to smaller productions. Just in recent years, he did The Hunt for the Wilder People and a small...
0: So good.
1: Like a small New Zealand film that made Taika Waititi kind of a household name now. And I think that that was of Sam and his generosity. He's on Peaky Blinders on Netflix as well. So, I mean, he always stayed relevant and was deeply versatile as a performer.
0: I got to admit, Adam, I was off speaking terms with Sam Neill. He never knew because we'd never spoken. But after after watching Event Horizon, do you remember that? I was a baby in 1997. Okay, I was a teenager. And that film freaked me out. I was like, I'm never going to watch another Sam Neill movie ever again.
1: Look, totally, right?

mean, he freaked me out in that film as well. And I think that that was a testament to his likability on screen. Like, when I saw Sam in that horror film, I'm like, okay, we're safe. You know, Dr. Alan Grant's here, Sam Neill. Like, you know, what could go wrong? And, you know, and then by the end of that film, I'm like, I don't know if I want to meet Sam Neill anymore. He terrifies me. So, you know, I mean, he could turn it on. He did The Mouth of Madness, this horror film with John Carpenter that disturbed a lot of people. He was fantastic in Dead Calm with Nicole Kidman.

0: of entertainment.
1: Most definitely. And were you one of his, a follower of Sam Neill on his social media accounts, Adam?
0: I truly was, right? And I just was thinking about this, that it didn't even matter if it was an Instagram camera. Like, you liked this guy. You know, he just was so personable. And I even had it on my bucket list. I'm like, I've got to go and have a glass of plonk with Sam. This looks really fun on his little hobby farm.
1: It did, didn't it? And he was such good friends with his sheep and all of his animals on his hobby farm that we really got a peek behind the curtain of what life was like for him.
0: Well, they say, you know, never meet your heroes, but I'm like, I think everyone that met Sam Neill has got nothing but good things to say about him. A true icon, I believe.
1: Yeah. Do you have any insight into the 1977 film Sleeping Dogs, which was another one that really sent his career into, really set him on that trajectory to fame?
0: Look, being a child of 1984, I did that thing where, like, I found out a lot of his films in retrospect, like Death in Brunswick and stuff like that. So once I saw Jurassic Park, I'm like, who is this guy? You know, like, he just commands the screen and I want to watch everything that he's in. So, I mean, Sleeping Dogs in 1977, yeah, I was not even a glint in my father's eye at that time. But it's a very kind of, like, strange political action film, but memorable.
1: Yes, yeah. And what do you think it is, as somebody who watches a lot of films, Adam, what is that little something that Sam Neill is able to bring to the screen?
0: Look, I was thinking about it, and I think it is that deep, it's like baked in likability. And I think a lot of actors, you know, get accused of being false or emulating, you know, things, but Sam just had integrity and he was always present. And it came through the screen. I just think he was a good guy.
1: Yeah. Well, Adam, what a sad loss today. And we really don't know anything more about the death. I know he had said, I think it was in April, that he'd announced he was cancer-free. He'd had 5 years with blood cancer, so he was cancer-free. And I think the Post even said that he remained cancer-free. So just a sudden loss, an unexpected loss at the age of 78. How do you think he'll be most remembered, Adam?
0: Look, I definitely think Dr. Alan Grant. I don't think I'll ever see anyone wearing a bandana as a red necktie and not think of Sam Neill. So I think, you know, he rocked that look. And, you know, he leaves us so many fantastic films. So I think you could put on any one of his works tonight and just be carried away by his talent.
1: For sure. And I have told this story, but I'm sure I remember him with this anecdote about going to Hawaii and being offered, would you like to join the Jurassic Park experience, the tour? And he said, no, I don't want to do that.
0: That would blow my mind, you know. I mean, but look, he's so synonymous with that franchise. There are a lot of actors that have been involved in that, but Sam Neill is the Jurassic Park guy.
1: Yeah, for sure. Oh, there we go. Peter is suggesting Sam Neill in The Hunt for Red October.
0: Look, he's fantastic in that as well. You know, I mean, he could be in thrillers, comedy, science fiction films, horror films like Event Horizon, and always brought his A-game.
1: Yeah, never will I watch that movie again. I can't even tell you what it was really about, but I just know that there were some scenes in it that horrified me.
0: A wormhole to hell, you know. It's bad news.
1: Bad news. Adam, thank you. Adam Ross, Australian Film Critics Association. Hello to Will, who's in Farrell Flat. G'day, mate. Good to hear you again, he says. Yes, I had a week off. It was lovely. Thank you. So sad to hear about Sam Neill. I admired everything Sam was involved in. I watched him on the Assembly on the weekend, and it reminded me of just how charming he really was. I know. I think there's something in that charisma, like that he's having a little bit of there's a twinkle in the eye and a subtle sort of smile on the face that he would just be a whole lot of fun. It's a huge loss to us all, says Will. Take care and all the best. And I mentioned that Smithy said before, Sam Neill in The Dish. What a great movie. That's the one that I think I'm going to pull out to watch and remind my kids and my family members how great Sam Neill is. I'll pull out The Dish, I think, for movie night this weekend. And Smithy also saying, Also, the stolen fridges in Mount Gambier. Are the police treating this as a cold case? We might hear more about that with Mick when he discusses the news with you momentarily.
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3: Let's see what's in the news. Good afternoon, Mick Murdoch.
4: Good afternoon, Narelle. Telstra is warning its customers to be careful about phone calls from people claiming to be...
5: National outage. The telco says it's seen reports of fraudsters trying to take advantage of the situation by attempting to get customer information. Telstra says teams are working as quickly as possible to resolve any remaining issues and has thanked customers for their patience and understanding. Auction clearing rates across the nation have lifted to a seven-week high, partly supported by a lower number of homes on offer. The property researcher Cotality says its preliminary reading of the national clearance rate lifted to 54.8%, the first time it has been above 50% in 3 weeks. But the number of auctions fell by 8.7% to just over 1,300 at the weekend. A Port Lincoln taxi shuttle operator says he welcomes the possibility of Uber adding its services to the area. Uber put out the call for drivers last week with an upcoming launch set for Port Pirie, with other towns including Port Lincoln and Port Augusta on the radar. A fourth group of Murray crayfish have been released into the River Murray in South Australia after a successful reintroduction in 2023. Nature Glenelg Trust senior aquatic ecologist Dr. Sylvia Zakowski says the species has been extinct in South Australia for almost 50 years. And in the AFL, Adelaide's ready to keep the heat turned up and challenge Sydney on Friday night after their resounding 79-point win against Gold Coast. Crows mid-season draftee Hugo Hall-Kahn was rested on the weekend but could step in for defender Rory Laird, who suffered an ankle injury. More ABC News at 5 o'clock.
3: Thank you very much, Mick Murdoch, there with the latest from the newsroom. Let's see what's happening with the weather across South Australia. So for the rest of today, showers around the agricultural area and the Flinders Ranges. That's more likely around the westward-facing coasts and ranges and in the southeast. Isolated showers around the agricultural area tomorrow, clearing by tomorrow night and maximum temperatures near average. Dry on Wednesday with maximum temperatures near average. And for New South Wales, if we head off to far west New South Wales and have a look at what's happening for Broken Hill, well, it's down to 8 degrees tonight and a top of 16 degrees tomorrow. Partly cloudy for the rest of today. Partly cloudy day tomorrow with a slight chance of a shower, and then 6 degrees on Tuesday night, 15 the top on Wednesday with cloud clearing and light winds. Have you, like me, fallen in love with Erling Haaland, who is a player, plays soccer for Norway? More on that when we talk World Cup in just a moment with Zane Bojack.
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3: World Cup soccer, we're down to the semi-finals. Zane Bojack is across the whole lot of it. Zane is with ABC Sport. G'day.
7: Narelle, can I just say to you, I've been excited about the World Cup before, but I've got a lot of reasons to be excited about this Final Four. It's absolutely extraordinary. You mentioned Erling Haaland. How good was England's performance to stop him from scoring? He had 7 goals and I think he's got about 50 million social media supporters and he wasn't able to get a goal, and England got through to the semi-finals. So we've got the top four in the world for the first time since the rankings came out in 92. The top four in the world are going head-to-head, and for the first time since 1990, we have got the four former winners going head-to-head in the semis. It's going to be absolutely epic.
3: It's so exciting, isn't it? And I know that you've been watching a lot of games. Mm. I feel like I watched heard about the UK-Norway game, the outcome, and then the game was on TV. It was just weird. You know, I thought, I've slipped into an alternate universe. I knew that England had won, and then all of a sudden it was on the TV. So,
7: well, one of the things that was talked about was the fact that basically, a ball just dropped out of the sky, thanks to SpiderCam, although according to FIFA, there was no contact made between the ball and the cable that holds up one of the cameras, which allowed Jude Bellingham to score two goals. And look, this is talking about historic moments. That's the first time in 40 years since Maradona that a player here has scored back-to-back doubles, back-to-back braces in a World Cup knockout stage. And it was extraordinary. I mean, Norway were very unlucky with some of the calls. I know Haaland at one stage got called for a goal that was scored and then got called back because, unfortunately, he had knocked down one of the English players before the corner had been taken. But, look, this is the interesting thing for me. We've got Argentina up against England. We know they don't like each other from the Falklands War in 82. We know they don't like each other from in 86 when Maradona had the hand of God and punched the ball through into the goal and knocked them out in the semi-finals in Mexico City. We know that we've had David Beckham sent off with a red card for kicking out of Diego Simeone back in 1998. We know that England and Argentina, of course, went head-to-head 4 years later and Beckham knocked them out with a penalty. So, look, this is the extraordinary thing. But this is, let's listen to the English manager, what he had to say about England's performance.
8: We made life very, very difficult for ourselves today. The result is fantastic. We're in the last four. It's amazing, but not happy with the performance.
9: In what sense?
8: In every sense. It was, again, the commitment is there, but we made life very, very difficult for us in the way we played, how we played. Sloppy, a lot of technical mistakes, not fast enough, not repetitive enough. We were lucky today.
7: They were lucky. They shut down Haaland. They won the game. Jude Bellingham, you can understand the English players. They were surprised when they heard this from the media. They were singing with the rest of the English supporters behind the goals, Wonderwall by Oasis, when that was being recorded. This is what Jude Bellingham, after his double, had to say about his own coach.
10: Thomas has just been quite critical of the performance after the game. Does that show the standards that he expects, the standards you guys expect of each other, and maybe that there's more to come from the team?
11: Maybe, well, maybe he doesn't know what it's like to play in those kind of conditions against Erling Haaland, Odegaard, Nusaj, Sorloth. You know, that's not an easy team to play against. So, you know, I think we've tried to create a positive environment. We should continue that going into the final four. I can't speak highly enough for the lads. You're not going to win every game popping the ball and making 1,000 passes. Sometimes you have to win dirty, and we've done that again tonight.
7: So we have to win dirty, and we need a positive environment. That's not exactly the cohesiveness, Narelle, that you need going into a semi-final against Lionel Messi and the defending champs, but that's where we find ourselves at the moment.
3: That's incredible, isn't it? I know, yes, in my house there are some people who are very, very excited about Argentina being past, you know, in that final four. What else can you tell us?
7: Well, the other interesting thing, the news that's coming, I mean, I'm excited about France and Spain because you've got that first semi-final between young Yamal, who's only 19 years of age, and Kylian Mbappe, who's possibly the best player in the world at the moment. I mean, that's extraordinary in itself. But can you believe it? Gianni Infantino, if it's not possible to create more confusion, has now said that we'll possibly have 64 teams for the tournament in 2030, which has been played in Morocco, Spain and Portugal. It's also going to have some opening games played in Argentina, Paraguay and also in Peru, because Uruguay, I should say, because that's where the original tournament was in 1930. So, look, the World Cup, who would have thought that they want some more money from more teams and more broadcast rights and more tickets? I mean, the World Cup, it's gone from 32 to 48 this time round, 64 the next time round. Who knows, in maybe 12 years' time, we might have every nation in the world just turning up to the World Cup finals.
3: Maybe we will. Beyond 2030. Is it 64 for 2030?
7: Yes, 64 teams.
3: That's a lot of teams.
7: It is indeed. It is indeed.
3: What are your predictions for this year's World Cup final?
7: All right, with 9 seconds to go, I'll give you France winning through against Spain, and I think it's Argentina will win against England. It will be Europe versus South America.
3: Zane Bojack there from ABC Sport. Didn't he time that one out perfectly? You're on ABC Radio, South Australia and Broken Hill. Tragically, you will have heard about the carbon monoxide death of one man and three other men being really very ill from carbon monoxide poisoning at a house in Mount Gambier over the weekend. Well, we've got some advice from SA Health on the type of heating you can or can't have indoors at this time of year. We're having that discussion after Men at Work with Who Can It Be Now on ABC Radio, South Australia and Broken Hill. It's 20 minutes to 5 on a Monday afternoon.

0: Men at Work, who can it be now? You're on ABC Radio, South Australia and Broken Hill. As part of an investigation into the death of one man and the hospitalisation of three others with carbon monoxide poisoning, police are going to look at whether or not heat beads that were lit inside the back room of a Mount Gambier property were a part of the cause of that carbon monoxide poisoning. This is obviously such a devastating incident, and it beggars belief, doesn't it, that something so simple can lead to the death of one person and three others being hospitalised. And I can remember back in 2011 when there was a case, it was awful, in Victoria of carbon monoxide poisoning inside a house, and two little boys lost their life in that. And it's prompted me to just run over some of the advice that's out there about what sort of forms of heating you shouldn't be using inside your house for safety reasons. And Dr. Chris Leese, who's the Executive Director of Health Protection and Regulation at SA Health, is going to assist us with that information this afternoon. Dr. Chris Leese, good afternoon to you.
1: Good afternoon.
0: So if we talk first of all about these heat beads. I'm assuming that heat beads are the sorts of things that you use for a barbecue. What is it about heat beads that's dangerous when used inside?
1: So carbon monoxide is created through combustion. So anything that burns anything will create carbon monoxide. And the issue there is we're dealing with an odourless and colourless gas. So it's not actually directly noticeable. So those levels can sort of build up, particularly in internal spaces. And things like heat beads, sort of the patio heaters, those sorts of things that aren't designed and not sort of well ventilated to use in enclosed spaces. And even when you sort of close off your outside veranda or something like that, you can actually allow those carbon monoxide levels to increase significantly, where they start to have health impacts, and it can result in coma and death. So it's quite an insidious toxin, but really sort of keeping in mind that, combustion devices, whether they're heaters, gas cooking appliances, power generators, even your car exhaust can create carbon monoxide, and in enclosed spaces where that builds up, that can be to toxic levels that can result in death, and that's what we've seen in this tragic situation down in Mount Gambier.
0: Are there other types of heaters that should be used outside only?
1: Well, definitely those portable patio heaters are one that's come up fairly regularly, but anything that sort of burns, coals, whether it's those heat beads, barbecues, those sorts of things, because that carbon monoxide is generated through that burning, if that carbon monoxide can't sort of dissipate, it can continue to build up. So it's really anything that that burns can create a risk. And of course, improperly maintained equipment that's designed for use inside houses, like gas cookers or even gas heaters, if they're not properly maintained and working effectively, they can create a similar source of carbon monoxide. So it's really important to be aware and also maintain those equipments and also ventilation.
0: Are deaths from accidental deaths from carbon monoxide poisoning fairly rare?
1: Thankfully, they are. We do see situations where, quite a significant number of people can be impacted, and people might remember we had the issue down at the ice arena, I think in 2024, where we had a gas burning piece of equipment that's used to sort of resurface the ice, create a very high levels of carbon monoxide that impacted about 40 people, ended up being hospitalised. So, whilst deaths are rare, it's actually relatively common that we see cases of carbon monoxide poisoning. It features fairly regularly in our reports back from poisons information. But, thankfully, these sorts of situations are relatively rare. And I think, a key part of that is sort of awareness and vigilance on the part of the community and adhering to instructions, which is really important as well. So outdoor equipment should never be brought in and used to heat up a space.
0: What are the symptoms? If somebody was suffering from carbon monoxide poisoning, what would be some of the early symptoms that they would show?
1: So they're pretty sort of generic. So, you know, headache, nausea and vomiting, people's skin starts to flush a little bit. They might get muscle pain, weakness, shortness and breath, dizziness. So, you know, as those levels build up over time, we start to see people progress from, you know, often in the early stages, people are sort of reporting headaches and starting to feel a bit off. But this sort of the insidious nature of the of carbon monoxide means that, you know, when you get to start to get to those high levels, you might have had those symptoms for a little while, but you can lose consciousness, and that's when things are particularly dangerous, because effectively you're not able to get yourself out of those circumstances, and that was when the risk of death or seizures and death really increased. So again, it's something we want to prevent. We, you know, really need people to take it seriously. I understand people want to stay warm, but it's not worth the risk.
0: No, that's right. Dr. Chris Leese is on your radio, Executive Director of Health Protection and Regulation. Just reminding people that outside heaters shouldn't be used inside. What's the treatment for carbon monoxide poisoning? If somebody, well, you know, they've got those headaches, et cetera, and they're not feeling well, or they collapse and somebody comes across them, they end up in hospital, how do you treat it?
1: Well, the thing with carbon monoxide is it's actually better at binding it to our hemoglobin than oxygen is. So it actually, you know, its effect, its toxic effect comes through effectively displacing oxygen in our blood. So the impacts, you know, on our organs and our brain comes from that loss of oxygen. And really, the treatment, you know, is for, you know, mild cases is really to sort of get out and into the fresh air. But it may require, you know, oxygen treatment for people. And, of course, some of this damage can be long-lasting. So, you know, it's really an important thing to take very seriously. And if we do sort of suspect or come across someone that we think might be in this, you know, suffering from carbon monoxide poisoning, of course, we want to get them aid. But we also need to remember that, you know, going into a confined space with high levels of carbon monoxide put us at risk as well. So that's why it's always important to contact the emergency services if you suspect something like that's happened.
0: Yeah.
1: And it's not, you know, safe to enter because, it really, you know, can have a significant impact, and rescuers can be impacted just as much. And again, we saw this down at Mount Gambier where they had the fireys with the breathing apparatus go in there to actually retrieve people.
0: In the case that I was referring to earlier in northeast Victoria, where young Tyler and Chase Robinson lost their lives through carbon monoxide poisoning, that was from a heater that was in their rental property. Just it was an old heater, and it had just gotten beyond the use that it should have been. Should heaters be checked on a regular basis, like your normal indoor heaters?
1: Yeah, look, I think, you know, one of the things that we do need to remember that, you know, how important maintenance is for these types of pieces of equipment. So really the manufacturer's instructions should have some, you know, information on what sort of, you know, maintenance is actually required. There's also some good information online around, you know, what to particularly look for, you know, gas burning appliances, because things like ineffective combustion will increase the levels of carbon monoxide. You might have leaky pipes or ventilation systems not working properly. So there's a few things to sort of keep an eye on to ensure that, you know, the system's working as it's designed to. And if it's not, you know, intervening early. And people have reported, for example, you know, when they put the gas heater on, they start to get some of their symptoms, and that's a very clear warning sign that, you know, something's not working the best way it should. And it's really important for you to get it checked out, because it, you know, can be fatal, as we saw in that tragic situation.
0: And Dr. Chris Leese, the outdoor products like the heat beads that are being investigated in this case in Mount Gambier, are those sorts of products, do they have to be labelled, as in, do not use this inside, or ensure good ventilation? Do they have warnings on them?
1: A lot of those products do and are very clear about that, and heat beads are one example where if you look on closely at your patio heaters, if you've got them, they often say, you know, in red writing on them, not for indoor use. And again, even when you're using them outside, ventilation is a critical thing. You know, you need to get that carbon monoxide out and dissipated. You don't want it concentrating. And like I say, even, you know, if people got the sort of blinds down, they can enclose the space quite effectively.
0: And well, just thinking, you're having a barbecue outside, all of a sudden it starts raining and you wheel the barbecue undercover, you just got to make sure that there's still really good ventilation so that you don't make yourself sick or worse. Dr. Chris Leese, thank you. It's really important information. Thank you.
1: No problem at all. Thank you.
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0: Taking you across to the Bureau of Meteorology, Daniel Sherwin-Simpson is standing by with the latest weather information. Hello to you.
5: Good day, Narelle.
0: Nice to be speaking with you. What a day we have had. Tell us how it panned out weather-wise.
5: Yeah, there were a couple of places that saw some showers. Most of that was through the Mount Lofty Ranges. A couple of places up around Lenswood seeing 20 mils. Elsewhere in the state, though, up through the mid-north, we're seeing a band of showers move through right now. So Clare's picked up about 4 millimetres. By the time that clears out, I reckon they'll be up to 5 or so out on sort of the west coast. Ceduna, 1 millimetre, Minipur, 1.6, and the southeast also picking up a millimetre or two. So a few showers coming in, but nothing too major for a lot of places. As we move into the evening, we're expecting these showers to contract generally more to the southern parts, and then tomorrow afternoon we'll see like a little brief push inland, but the showers will be fairly light and isolated. So I'd imagine, you know, tomorrow through the northern agricultural areas, if you see any rainfall, it's going to be less than a millimetre. And then basically once we get past Tuesday, we're looking at mostly dry conditions across the entire state out until about Sunday. And you'll see a lot more sunny icons coming in on your weather forecast. Once we get out into the weekend, we'll be well and truly sunny conditions and warming up quite a bit. We start to see a few 20s creep in by the weekend. Port Augusta going for 20 on Sunday, Ceduna 21. So maybe a very slight early taste of spring. I'm sure it'll cool off later on. But, yeah, definitely some more settled weather coming up once we get into the midweek, Narelle.
0: Wow, but a warmer weekend on the way. I look forward to that.
5: Yeah, plenty of sunshine as well. We had some sort of milder temperatures come through recently, but the sunshine's actually going to poke out for multiple days on end. It seems like it's been a while since we've had that. We do still have to get through tomorrow, so a few showers, as I mentioned. Temperatures still mild, but it will be a little bit blowy in a southwesterly wind. Those temperatures tomorrow, Mount Gambier 15, Renmark 17, Port Pirie and Port Augusta and Port Lincoln also going for 17, Kingscote 18, Ceduna 17, Cooper Pedy 19 and Broken Hill 16. So even though our temperature won't change a huge amount, we are going to see more sunshine, and that'll certainly make it feel a bit more pleasant as we get to that weekend, Narelle.
0: Yeah, there is something, isn't there, about looking out over a foggy sort of morning that just makes you feel a bit cold.
5: Yeah, we probably will get some of those foggy mornings actually on Wednesday and Thursday across the south. So we'll probably see those cooler mornings, but those warmer and clearer afternoons. That's typically what happens as we see the high pressure systems move over us, which is what's going to be dictating our weather for the next week or so. So yeah, a bit of fog coming in Wednesday and Thursday morning across the southern half of the state. Maybe the odd patch of frost a couple of places, get down to about 2 or 3 degrees around Thursday, Friday, but yeah, definitely warmer, sunny afternoons coming through later on.
0: Sounds lovely. Daniel, thank you.
5: Thanks, Narelle.
0: Daniel Sherwin-Simpson at the Bureau of Meteorology. Currently, it's 14 degrees in Yunta. It's 16 in Ceduna, 13 degrees in Millicent. It's 15 in Lee Creek and also in Broken Hill. Just before we get to the news at 5 o'clock, you may have been hearing on ABC that actor Sam Neill, who starred in My Brilliant Career and also Jurassic Park, has died at the age of 78. Tonight's episode of Australian Australian story. We'll look at Sam Neill's extraordinary life, and you can catch that on ABC TV or ABC iView tonight from 8 o'clock. We are headed to the news at 5 o'clock on ABC Radio, South Australia and Broken Hill. Domestic violence and safety. The state government set its sights on becoming a world leader in keeping women and their children safe on online dating apps. And the timing of this has happened when, in 4 days, there have been 4 lives lost to domestic violence in Australia. So we'll explore that topic a little bit further. And also, what Birds South Australia is thinking of the latest bird flu positive case.
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3: ABC News with Caroline Winter. Good afternoon. The award-winning New Zealand actor Sam Neill has died in Sydney, age 78. Chantal Al-Khoury reports.
6: In a post on his official Instagram account, his statement described loss as sudden and unexpected. It says he was surrounded by family when he died at Sydney St Vincent's Private Hospital. Neill first rose to fame in the 1977 film Sleeping Dogs before going on to star in My Brilliant Career, Jurassic Park, The Piano and Possession. In late April, the Kiwi actor announced he was cancer-free after a 5-year battle with blood cancer. The post says Neill remained cancer-free and the family will share more information later. Prime Minister Anthony Albanese says the actor has earned a special place in Australian hearts, saying he fought illness with the same dignity, humour and conviction that gave strength to his every performance.
3: ABC journalist Lee Sales worked with Sam Neill on an episode of the documentary The Assembly and says while his star loomed large, he was down to earth.
7: I think you could say of Sam Neill that he was suave, you know, he was urbane, he was an everyman, but he was also a movie star, and maybe that's part of the secret to his appeal with the public.
3: To other news now, and a 2-year deadline for the greyhound racing industry to clean up its act has passed, with a final report expected to be handed to the state government within months. The deadline was set after an independent inquiry into the industry, sparked by an ABC report revealing greyhounds being kicked and punched on a trainer's property. Greyhound Racing SA says it's met all the inquiry's recommendations ahead of the 2-year deadline. But El Trahir from the Coalition for the Protection of Greyhounds says she's sceptical.
8: Key measures such as breeding caps, upgrades to kennel sizes, were left to the last 11th hour. And that tells us that this has not been taken seriously.
3: South Australian Attorney General Kaya Maher says anti-Semitic hate has no place in SA or the Australian community. Adelaide man Rosti Sverdlov's fence and front door were graffitied with swastikas and offensive language on the weekend. The tyres of his van were also slashed. Police are working to identify 2 people captured on CCTV. Mr. Maher says the deliberate targeting of members of the Jewish community won't be tolerated.
9: It is a standalone crime now to use Nazi symbols. So, quite frankly, I hope the police are able to identify the people responsible and absolutely throw the book at them.
3: Police say a man has been arrested and charged with numerous firearms offences after they allegedly found 3 guns being stored insecurely within vehicles. They say the firearms were located within several cars on a rural property in Cowell on Friday. A 22-year-old New South Wales man was refused bail and appeared in the Whyalla Magistrates Court today. There's been a diesel spill on the southeastern freeway near Bridgewater that's causing delays for motorists heading towards the city. Police have closed the left-hand lane from around 500 metres before and after the Bridgewater Bridge while crews attempt to soak up the spill. To sport now, and in the AFL, Port Adelaide has accepted a one-match ban for star Jason Horne-Francis as the club takes on the Fremantle Dockers without three of their best players. The club says it's accepted there's no prospect of a challenge being successful following Horne-Francis's bump on St Kilda defender Liam Stocker. Meanwhile, Zach Butters also won't play, with the gun midfielder expected to have ankle surgery in Melbourne this week and spearhead Mitch Georgiadis out under concussion protocols. Power assistant coach Stuart Jew says the game against the latter leading Dockers will be a good challenge.
10: We look forward to playing the best team in the comp. Be individually and collectively a good chance to test ourselves, and I think that some of these players are up for it.
3: And the Adelaide Crows have confirmed defender Rory Laird has suffered a low-grade injury that will see him out for several weeks. The 32-year-old went off in the first half of the Crows' emphatic win over the Gold Coast Suns, leaving the ground unable to put weight on his left ankle. Taking a look at weather now, showers about the agricultural area and Flinders, showers more likely about westward-facing coasts and ranges and in the southeast. Port Lincoln, a shower or two in 17. Port Pirie, a shower or two, also 17. Partly cloudy for Renmark. Mark in 16, Mount Gambier showers and 15. Adelaide showers and a top of 16, those showers easing tomorrow, heading for 17. Partly cloudy on Wednesday and 16 degrees, and mostly sunny on Thursday and 16. Right now, it's 14 degrees. 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
0: Hello to you on this Monday afternoon. It is 5 minutes past five. I'll take you through until 6 o'clock on ABC Radio South Australia and Broken Hill. 1300 160 222 is the number to give me a call this afternoon, or you can text 0467 922 783. We are remembering some of the great work of Sam Neill, and I'm getting you to text through to me what has been your favourite performance of Sam Neill, or even if it's not the favourite, you know, one of the movies that has stayed with you for years and years and years. Please keep sending those through to your ABC. And coming up in this half hour, the first Australian seabird to be detected with H5 bird flu was discovered at Robe in the southeast of South Australia. Now, the notification to the media came through on Friday of last week. The bird, which is a greater crested tern, was found at the Robe Marina and was reported on Tuesday, the 7th of July. BirdLife Australia is going to tell you more about the greater crested tern. Is this a species that travels very far? Is this evidence of the disease being passed on within Australia, or is it because this is a bird that travels great distances that this is a virus that the bird has picked up elsewhere? What are we seeing now in Australia, and how worried do we need to be about the impact on other wildlife and also on how our bird species? But first, this hour, the South Australian government's really set its sights on becoming a world leader in keeping women and their children safe on online dating apps. This is a discussion that's happening at a time when you're hearing news of four women being killed in 4 days in alleged domestic violence incidents in Australia. So from interstate, 13-year-old Layla Jeffrey was murdered. 30-year-old Yana Armstrong killed. Lavana Chapa, and also a 17-year-old girl in the Northern Territory. So this is all happening as these new laws to protect women who are online dating have come to the fore. This was a state election promise by Labor, and today a round table discussion with domestic violence survivors, with advocates, with the Law Society, Women's Safety Services and the Commissioner for Victims' Rights was held in Adelaide. The Attorney General, Kyahn Maher, who is also South Australia's acting Premier at the moment, spoke to media about these laws earlier today.
11: A recent report found that nearly three quarters of women experienced sexual harassment, violence or aggression on online dating apps. And in South Australia, at any given time, there are about 200,000 people using online dating apps and about 3 million nationally. We want to make sure that if you have a history of violence, if you've been convicted of serious offences, sexual offences, domestic violence offences, that you can't use online dating apps in certain circumstances. And this will be a world first to make particularly women safer and give more comfort for women who are using these sort of online dating apps. The genesis of the reforms we're looking at now, last year Match Group, which is the biggest worldwide owner of dating apps, about half of all people using dating apps are on a Match Group platform like Tinder, reached out to the South Australian Government. They'd seen our work in terms of banning children from social media, got in contact with us and asked, do we want to look at a way to become another world leader in reform in online safety? One of the ways we're looking at doing this is have the onus on the offender. So a couple of years ago, we changed the legislation so that convicted child sex offenders can't work with children. And in that legislation, the onus is on the offender. So if you're a registered child sex offender and you work with children, then you're committing an offence as the offender. And that's the model that, as a starting point, we're looking at here. If you have a conviction for sexual violence, for domestic violence, for child sex offences, you will be banned from dating apps, and the onus is on you. And if you go on dating apps, whether your own profile or you create a fake profile, if you're one of these offenders and you're using a dating app, you're committing a further offence. This will act as a big deterrent. But also, people with lived experience who see someone on there who's offended against them have the ability then to reach out to the authorities as well.
0: That is Attorney General Kai Ma speaking to the media earlier today. Stacey Neelan is a survivor of domestic violence, so with lived experience. Stacey, good afternoon.
12: Good afternoon, Narelle.
0: Thanks for speaking with me this afternoon. So you have lived experience with someone you met through a dating app. What happened?
12: Yes, I did. It was back in around about the end of 2010, 2011, when I was on an app. I don't even know if it's around anymore. It was called Oasis, and it might be used for very different purposes now, but it was very much a standard dating app like Tinder back then. And I met my partner online, and we were together for 3.5 years. Turned within a few months into an unsafe relationship, and then once he moved into my home, it certainly escalated into a terrible coercive control and abusive relationship, which resulted in me calling the police to save my life 3.5 years later, so in March 2014. And I found after that point that he had a different name to the one I knew him by, that he had convictions of violence against other women in other states under this other name, and that he had changed his name by deed poll many years before that, and that those convictions against those prior convictions had not followed him in his new name.
0: How much of a help do you think that that information would have been to you, for you, when you met this man?
12: Well, I think in having heard what the Attorney General just said in the piece you played, is, you know, he would not be on dating apps anymore, and certainly after having called the police, he was arrested and charged with various offences, and so he would hopefully, you know, be now known as a perpetrator of domestic violence and would be ineligible from having dating apps. That would be ideal, because I know that after he was able to leave the state, and even whilst he was on bail before he presented in court, he was in contact with other women on other dating apps, and they had provided that evidence to me of some of the transcripts of their interactions.
0: So kept on using the apps even after he was arrested after the violent relationship with you, Stacey?
12: That's right. So, yes, because he couldn't get anything further from me. So now he was desperate for money, and where was he going to go next? because he had come from a different state, and I was really the only person he'd been, abusing and bleeding me dry financially. And so then, yeah, he was like, well, where's he going to get his next meal from? And there's a trail of women leading him to New South Wales, where I know he stayed there for several years, and then he's now relocated to Victoria, I believe. Actually, beg your pardon, Queensland, yeah.
0: Stacey, do you think dating apps are particularly dangerous for women? I mean, there's so many people looking for a partner. Are the dating apps particularly dangerous?
12: Yeah, they are, very much so. And people have mixed experiences on there. Some people I know have met some very wonderful humans on dating apps and have had some really happy endings, which is amazing. That's the pros and the cons of it all is trying to navigate who's who. And we know that people who choose to use violence, people who are predators, don't present that way. They're going to present very charming, very affable, very amenable, so it's very hard to... and for me, that's exactly what I experienced. I didn't know the signs back then, and that's one tactic I think is really important in how we are empowering particularly women to have the information that they need to be able to recognise signs around love bombing and other behaviours that can present in relationships where the person is not genuine. But really, we were 6 months down the track, and the tactics and the dynamics in the relationship started to change. And I really just wanted the man I fell in love with back, right? But he wasn't that man to start with.
0: Yeah. As Stacey Neelan is a domestic violence survivor and advocate and the co-founder of Lived Experience South Australia also. Are women in regional areas at higher risk of domestic violence, Stacey?
12: Yes, they are, and more so than women living in metropolitan situations. The isolation is a tactic that people who use violence can use, and certainly being in more remote and regional areas does put them at a higher rate of potential to experience violence.
0: There have been some very recent acts of violence against women, you know, a number of them, which I outlined for people. Obviously, the government is trying. They're targeting dating apps. This is not the only thing that they're doing in this space. Mm. What do you think it's going to take for things to improve for our domestic violence situation against men, women or children to get better?
12: I think it's part of a

0: a broader safety system rather than just relying on one solution alone. People who use violence, and violence is not just about the physical. We know it can be emotional, coercive control, sexual violence, physical violence, and many more parts of the spectrum of what violence can look like. But perpetrators are often very highly skilled at manipulation. So they know how to present themselves as charming and trustworthy and safe. And so when we're looking at reforms like this, they are excellent, and South Australia is very good. We've got the Domestic Violence Disclosure Scheme, which is an incredible global leading initiative that does save lives. And so if this is also another opportunity, but it's really important that we are looking at it from a many viewpoints, because there are a lot of perpetrators and people out there who use violence who don't have convictions, who aren't known, and who are very good at navigating the system and avoiding, you know, being called out or avoiding being charged as well. So, again, I think it's going to be a matter. It'll be very similar to coercive control legislation as to how the practicalities of this being implemented is going to look like.
1: Stacey, what have we heard from perpetrators of this violence over the years? Is it, like you say, they're very good at working the system. Why not just be a better person? You know, it seems like such an exhausting way to go about life, to, you know, be hoodwinking people into a relationship and then being something that you're not. What have they said about the reasons for this violence?
0: So we know that through Our Watch and the work that they've done around primary prevention of gender-based violence, that there are key drivers of violence, which primarily is gender inequality, the fact that women and men are not equal in every way, shape and form and opportunity. And so we live in a patriarchal society, and so the gendered norms and stereotypes and things that go with that have really defined, you know, certainly over, you know, the last, you know, more hundred centuries, but certainly for us in modern times, you know, that since the 40s and the 50s and the trad wife kind of concepts through to, you know, the feminist movements and to where we are today, that, you know, the need for gendered stereotypes and gender roles to shift is really important. And the views of what masculinity look like as well. So what it means to be a man, you know, it's harden up, have a cup of concrete, don't cry, be the money earner, you know, all of those kinds of things, be the leader, be the boss of the house, you're the man of the house, what it means to be. And it's how we're reframing those concepts so that it's making it easier for men to feel safe enough to have those emotions, that it's okay to have emotions, that it's okay to not earn enough as much as your partner. It's not emasculating to do so. It's about reshaping those kinds of things so that when we're doing that, it's as well as educating and a whole of community approach to it in so many facets. It's a very complex thing, but those will be the things that will start to drive the change. It's around the attitudes, and that's why men are such a, you know, the good men of the world, because there are many. And there are really good men who just have some really average attitudes sometimes that just need some correcting or some, you know, for them to do the work and a bit of learning around how they can actually play a role in ending violence against women and being a great ally to women and standing up when they see behaviours that aren't okay.
1: Stacey, thank you. Stacey Neilan there, domestic violence survivor and advocate, also the co-founder of Lived Experience SA. 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It is 20 minutes past five after the news at 6 p.m.
2: Hello, Samantha Donovan here on PM at 6:05. The adored actor Sam Neill, who starred in My Brilliant Career and Jurassic Park, has died at the age of 78. Also, fears the cost of fuel will rise again in Australia as the US and Iran continue to battle over the Strait of Hormuz. And universities under scrutiny at the Royal Commission on Anti-Semitism.
3: Four students stood up on two occasions inside the class and did a Hail Hitler Nazi salute at me in the class, and then immediately outside again in the corridor.
2: I hope you'll join me for PM just after the 6 o'clock news.

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1: I've been asking you to get in touch with the great roles of Sam Neill over the years. And hello to Chris on the York Peninsula. Hi, Narelle. I first came to know Sam Neill in Omen 3. It scared me for weeks. Omen 1 and 2 didn't. Also, the movie Rams. I loved that one too. Yeah, Chris, I was saying earlier, Event Horizon with Sam Neill. That scared me so much. I didn't want to watch anything that he was in after that for quite some time. I was only little. I wasn't that little, but I know. Those scary ones stay with us, don't they? But what a career. Tonight's episode of Australian Story, we'll look at Sam Neill's extraordinary life. So you can watch that on ABC TV or ABC iView from 8 o'clock tonight. It is currently 14 degrees in Cadena. It's 11 degrees in Mount Gambier and Lindock. It's 12 degrees in Petersville, and it's 14 at the moment in Broken Hill. You're on ABC Radio, South Australia and Broken Hill. The first Australian seabird to be detected with the H5 bird flu was discovered at Robe in South Australia's southeast, and the notification to the media came through on Friday. So this was the first Australian seabird. So we had some others around the coast of South Australia that had been found or been dubious. This is the first time it was an Australian seabird where the H5 was detected. The bird, a greater crested tern, was found dead at the Robe Marina and was reported to the Emergency Animal Disease Hotline on Tuesday, the 7th of July. So then, of course, the notification, the results came back and we were notified on Friday. Sean Dooley is from BirdLife Australia. Sean, good afternoon.
2: Good afternoon, Narelle.
1: So we want to know a bit more about the greater crested tern. It's obviously native to Australia. Is this a bird that travels a very long way?
2: Yeah, they are. They're a native seabird, and they're probably our most common tern that we get around the coast of Australia, especially on the southern coasts. They're the ones that are, you know, not that much smaller than a seagull, a silver gull, but they've got a black cap and a yellow bill and kind of a nice grey colour on their back and white below. And they are a locally nesting bird. They nest on probably about a dozen islands off the coast of South Australia. They're not nesting at this time of year, but they do flock together and they roost together. So they're a bird that we were, you know, really concerned might, if the H5 gets in among the crested tern population, there's more opportunity for it to spread through the contact of the birds being close to each other. And the other thing is, even though they're a resident seabird, we know from a lot of studies of banded birds over the years that they do move around quite a lot. Birds in South Australia that have nested on islands, particularly the juveniles, end up moving east through Victoria. Some of them even head as far north as Queensland. So there is the potential for birds that are sick to move around and spread the H5 flu. But luckily, I mean, the one silver lining at the moment is it's not nesting season. So that dispersal of the young birds isn't happening at this time of year. So hopefully, well, fingers crossed, it's just the one bird that picked it up off another seabird that passed through. But we just, you know, we can't assume that, and it's likely that other birds will be out there that will have picked up this virus.
1: So when is breeding season, nesting season?
2: They tend to start to sort of head out to the islands, establish their nesting territory. Usually depends on conditions, but it can start from August onwards. There's not so much breeding throughout the winter months. It's usually really ramps up as we get towards later in the spring.
1: Okay, so September, October?
2: Yeah, and they will nest right through the summer. You can get sort of quite large chicks being fed in, you know, January, February too.
1: Any idea if there's some, what we know is where the bird was found, and that is Robe Marina, reported, good on the public for reporting it to the Emergency Animal Disease Hotline on Tuesday of last week. But is any idea if it would have been passed on from bird to bird in Australia or picked up from overseas? And I guess, Sean, does it matter at this point?
2: It's still really important at this stage when we have just a few isolated confirmed cases that we try and locate birds that are sick or have died and test them for the H5, because at this time of year with the strong winds and gales coming, you know, in from the Southern Ocean, seabirds can die from

0: the birds, but report them to that hotline or take photos of what species. We don't know how exactly this bird, the crested tern, picked up the virus. Most likely it probably picked it up from one of those subantarctic birds that, like the giant petrels, that get blown towards the shore at this time of year, and they would have been out feeding at sea and perhaps feeding adjacent to those birds at some sort of bait ball or some source of food.
1: Yeah.
0: Maybe, yeah. So that's, at the moment, we haven't had more reports, but we definitely need to keep vigilant, and people, especially on the coast, need to keep an eye out for any birds that look in trouble.
2: So for a greater crested tern, where else are they found around South Australia?
0: They're pretty much exclusively a coastal bird, so usually on the open sea. They're quite common. They're our most common tern that we get in South Australia.
2: But could they be found along the whole South Australian coast, like all the way through from the southeast all the way through to the Eyre Peninsula and beyond?
0: Yes, yeah, they're stretched. They range right across the coast.
2: Yep.
0: And the concern is that they also occasionally will come in and roost on some coastal lakes, like in the parts of the Coorong, or even down on some of those lakes near Robe.
2: Oh.
0: In wild weather, in particular, they may come in and spend some time on the deck there.
2: Are there other species that travel long distances and therefore would be most susceptible to H5 bird flu?
0: It's the birds that have brought it in have been birds that we presume have come from either Heard Island or the Crozet Islands or Kerguelen Islands in the sort of southern part of the Indian Ocean, Southern Ocean, where there have been outbreaks. We discovered last year that bird flu had hit Heard Island for the first time.
2: Yeah.
0: And those birds, a lot of birds move along those winds, the trade, like the Roaring Forties and that, and they come up on the big storm system. So they're kind of normally well out to sea, but a few birds in severe weather will come much closer to shore, even occasionally landing to rest. But obviously, if they're a bird that's sick with bird flu, they're more likely to seek shelter, or they're more likely to die at sea and wash ashore.
2: Where else in Australia do we have reports of H5 bird flu? We've got a couple of cases in Western Australia. We've had South Australia. Have we had cases reported in Tasmania, New South Wales, Queensland?
0: Well, as of this morning, there were about 13 confirmed cases, 7 in WA, 5 in South Australia, and there's one from north central New South Wales coast. But we certainly know recent weather events have pushed a lot of those southern ocean seabirds up the east coast of Australia. So normally, all the twitchers would be celebrating because there's all these rare seabirds flying around. But unfortunately, in this instance, one of those birds was a giant petrel that was infected with H5 bird flu.
2: And are you expecting more news on the government response to bird flu in Australia?
0: Yes, we've had a mixed response from government, but generally it's been pretty good. And certainly I'm aware that the South Australian government is taking action to try and enlist the birding community and others to help in their surveillance efforts at this early stage. I think there'll be more details on that coming tomorrow, as I understand. So, so far the reporting mechanism has worked quite well in South Australia. We know that the department is doing some aerial surveys in remote areas to see if they're seeing any potential impacts of bird flu on birds or even seal populations as well.
2: Sean, appreciate it. Thank you for sharing your knowledge. Sean Dooley there from BirdLife Australia. This is ABC Radio South Australia on Broken Hill. And we have been discussing Sam Neill, who has died at the age of 78, the star of My Brilliant Career, Jurassic Park, a lot of others as well. Hello to Scott on my text line, says, "Hi, Narelle, Dead Calm was a fantastic thriller. I still love to watch it. Rest in peace, Sam." Thank you. 0467 922 783 is that text line number. 14 degrees in Cadena, 11 in Mount Gambier, 11 in Lindock, 12 in Petersville, and 14 degrees.

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2: They gave us a medal, Australian Service Medal with Southeast Asia clasped. They said, there's your recognition, go away. But the point was that medal didn't give any entitlements.
1: A group of Australian soldiers was sent overseas to protect a strategic airbase for years. Now, more than three decades later, they're still fighting, not on a battlefield, but for recognition. And a special tribute match at Ensays Oval in regional Victoria over the weekend resurrected a football tradition that hasn't been seen for over 30 years and brought generations of the Gippsland High Country community together. That's Australia Wide from 6:30.
0: Let's see what's in the news at the moment. Good afternoon, Mick Murdoch.
3: Good afternoon, Narelle. Tributes are flying for award-winning New Zealand actor Sam Neill, who has died aged 78. His family says the loss was sudden and unexpected, with Neill surrounded by loved ones in a Sydney hospital. He was best known for Jurassic Park, My Brilliant Career, The Piano and Sleeping Dogs. A two-year deadline for Greyhound Racing SA to reform its practices has now expired, with the organisation saying it's met all the recommendations. The inquiry followed an ABC investigation that exposed the abuse of greyhounds by a trainer. A final report is due to be handed to the state government within months. Poultry producers and wildlife organisations remain on high alert after confirmation the H5 bird flu strain has now reached native Australian bird populations. The detection of the disease in a greater crested tern found on South Australia's limestone coast has been described by authorities as concerning. The total number of bird flu detections in Australia is now at 13. The Port Lincoln taxi shuttle operator says he welcomes the possibility of Uber adding its services to the area. Uber put out the call for drivers last week, with an upcoming launch set for Port Pirie, with other towns including Port Lincoln and Port Augusta on the radar. And in the AFL, Port Adelaide's Jason Horne-Francis will miss this week's game against Fremantle, with the Power choosing not to challenge his one-game suspension. The club says it's accepted there's no prospect of a challenge being successful following Horne-Francis's bump on St Kilda defender Liam Stocker. He's one of a long list of key Port players who will miss Saturday's match against the ladder-leading Dockers. Mitch Georgiadis is out with concussion and Zach Butters is due to undergo surgery on his injured ankle. More ABC News at 6 o'clock.
0: Thank you very much, Mick Murdoch there. And here's what Daniel Sherwin-Simpson had to say about the weather.
4: A couple of places that saw some showers. Most of that was through the Mount Lofty Ranges. A couple of places up around Lenswood seen 20 mils. Elsewhere in the state, though, up through the mid-north, we're seeing a band of showers move through right now. So Clare's picked up about 4 millimetres. By the time that clears out, I reckon they'll be up to 5 or so. Out on sort of the west coast, Ceduna, 1 millimetre, Minipa, 1.6, and the southeast also picking up a millimetre or two. So a few showers coming in, but nothing too major for a lot of places. As we move into the evening, we're expecting these showers to contract generally more to the southern parts, and then tomorrow afternoon we'll see like a little brief push inland, but the showers will be fairly light and isolated. So I'd imagine, you know, tomorrow through the northern agricultural areas, if you see any rainfall, it's going to be less than a millimetre. And then basically once we get past Tuesday, we're looking at mostly dry conditions across the entire state out until about Sunday. And you'll see a lot more sunny icons coming in on your weather forecast. Once we get out into the weekend, we'll be well and truly sunny conditions and warming up quite a bit. We start to see a few 20s creep in by the weekend. Port Augusta going for 20 on Sunday, Ceduna 21. So maybe a very slight early taste of spring. I'm sure it'll cool off later on. But yeah, definitely some more settled weather coming up once we get into the midweek, Narelle.
0: Daniel Sherwin-Simpson there from the Bureau of Meteorology. Narelle Graham with you on ABC Radio South Australia and Broken Hill. Spence Denny is next, and then we're talking about Bob the Railway Dog. Here's Dr. Hook first, sharing the night together.

0: Dr. Hook sharing the night together on ABC Radio, and to news that you'll be hearing more about via the ABC. You may be aware of an affray in the APY lands over the weekend. Actually happened yesterday morning. So police have let us know they're continuing to investigate what they're describing as a violent disturbance in the state's far north. They've said that about 10:50 on Sunday morning, they responded to reports of a large group of people fighting at Pukacha, Annabella, on the APY lands. And a 59-year-old man from Pukacha, believed to have been involved in the altercation, attended the local clinic for treatment. While receiving medical care, he died. And following an investigation into the man's death, including a post-mortem examination, police have determined that his death is not suspicious and also it was not related to the disturbance. A report will be prepared for the coroner. APY Lands Police are continuing to investigate the disturbance and identify those who were involved. It's ABC Radio, South Australia and Broken Hill, 20 minutes to 6, and it's time to welcome Spence Denny.
1: It seems like forever since our paths have crossed.
0: I know. It's such a long time,
1: I've
0: isn't
1: it?
0: I missed you terribly.
1: Where you been?
0: Well, I had a week off to spend some time with my girls while they're on school holidays. And the week before that, I was filling in for Nikolai on Adelaide Drive show.
1: Yeah,
0: and you weren't here.
1: That's the week I was away.
0: You were away.
1: I was in Victoria.
0: You were?
1: Yeah.
0: What was happening in Victoria?
1: We went back again to Yarrawonga. Yarrawonga. Yalinga longa.
0: And we came back with a song. That's the best. What were you doing in Yarrawonga?
1: It's stuff.
0: Yeah.
1: Just stuff, yeah. Mm-hmm. So we have friends we visited in Rutherglen, and we went to Beechworth. Have you been through that area?
0: Yeah.
1: It's so good.
0: That's my old stomping
1: ground. Yeah, that's your old stomping
0: ground.
1: Well, you were when you work in TV.
0: Yes, yeah. and with ABC in Wodonga.
1: Yeah, yeah.
0: And
1: oh, you were in Wodonga, of course. I forgot about that.
0: Yeah.
1: Boy, it's close. It changed so much, Wodonga.
0: Has it?
1: Oh, well, see, I mean, I lived there in 19...
0: Last century, wow.
1: 80.
0: Yep.
1: 80 to 82. So I lived in Ori Wodonga for that period. We lived in Wewak Street, Lavington.
0: Oh, okay.
1: Yeah, yeah.
0: I'm trying to think of the house that we lived in. I can't remember. It's not coming to me at the moment. But we bought a house in Wodonga. And
1: did you?
0: Yeah, sold it to move to South Australia, back to South Australia again.
1: It's exploded size-wise.
0: Yeah.
1: It's very big now.
0: Yeah.
1: And I have no idea how that freeway works. I got completely bamboozled.
0: Yeah.
1: Yeah, completely. It used to be so simple. We'd just go over the causeway and end up in Albury. Now it's left, right and inside out and upside down, flip, rubble, double, bubble.
0: But Rutherglen is a beautiful spot, isn't
1: right,
0: it?
1: Yeah.
0: Really nice pie shop there too.
1: Good bakery.
0: Yeah.
1: Yeah, really good bakery.
0: So much to choose from.
1: Yeah, and a really good bakery in Beechworth as well.
0: Yes.
1: Yeah.
0: Mm.
1: Yeah. No, Beechworth was lovely. The weather was a bit crap. But
0: I got married in Beechworth.
1: Did you?
0: Yeah.
1: Whereabouts?
0: At the old nunnery.
1: Did you?
0: Yeah. It was a beautiful building. I thought, there's no way we'll be able to afford this.
1: Yeah.
0: And they said, it was really reasonable.
1: Mm-hmm.
0: Once we looked into it, the price was really reasonable. And we said, well, this will be for the reception. Can we get married in your garden? What do you charge? And they said, $100.
1: Oh.
0: So we went, okay. Sold.
1: Yeah.
0: Yeah.
1: We got married in Mum and Dad's backyard.
0: Did you?
1: Yeah.
0: Yeah, that's good. Or did they charge you $100?
1: Yeah, bloody oath.
0: Nothing for free.
1: Nothing for free. No, I really enjoyed it. And of course, there's the old, it was an asylum in Beechworth as well.
0: That's where we got married.
1: Yeah, maybe.
0: Maybe they told us it was a nunnery, but it was an asylum.
1: Well, yeah, it used to be an asylum. And it's just the country through there. It's just beautiful. Yakandanda and Tangambalanga and all those places. Great. So
0: they roll off the tongue, don't they?
1: I've got to tell you, the road to Victoria, though, and I mentioned this
0: Tangalata.
1: Last week. Yeah. Not Tangalata. What is it?
0: Talangatta.
1: Talangatta, yeah.
0: Yeah.
1: But no, there's Tangambalanga.
0: Tangambalanga, that exists.
1: Yeah, yeah.
0: The Tangambalanga races.
1: That's it. Mm. But the roads of Victoria are appalling. station. So bad.
0: Really?
1: So bad. I couldn't believe it. You know, I'm never complaining about South Australian roads again.
0: Oh, good.
1: They were appalling. Like, so we have, I mentioned this on air last week, I have Waze on my phone, which we call the Wazoo. But so all it does, people input data onto it and it lets you know if there's, you know, speed cameras and stuff like that. Just a pothole. I said, oh, right, there's a pothole up there. And nobody tries to fix it. They just tell you there's a pothole there. And some of them have, you know, paint around them to say, yeah, there's a pothole here. and when I say pothole, a rabbit can make a home in there.
0: Oh, wow.
1: Oh, we are talking. And you hit one of them hard and it's either going to either break one of your rims or it's going to send you off in a very different direction. The roads were appalling.
0: Well, that's not good to hear.
1: Mm. I couldn't believe it. Yeah. Now, what are we going to talk about? One of the things we're going to talk about a lot tonight is Sam Neill.
0: Yeah.
1: So I went past his house once.
0: Did you?
1: Yeah. So there's a train journey out of Dunedin, which is called the Tairi Gorge train line. It's fantastic. It's just beautiful country. And when you're on the train journey, you go past his vineyard. And they say, this is where Sam Neill hangs out. This is where he lives. He have waved to Sam as we went past.
0: Oh.
1: Which was lovely. And, you know, I've always been a big fan of Sam Neill. Have you got a favourite movie?
0: I think the Jurassic Park franchise I really loved. I've been saying today that the one that creeped me out and put him on my I'm not speaking to you, Sam Neill, list was Event Horizon because it scared me to death.
1: Yeah.
0: But then he won my heart back with the Jurassic Park. I thought he was fabulous in that. But he's just been so good in so many things. People have mentioned Dead Calm. So he was 39 when he filmed that. He was playing the husband of Nicole Kidman, who was 19 at the time.
1: Yeah, yeah.
0: So, you know,
1: on a boat.
0: That's Hollywood.
1: Yeah.
0: Dean Semler from Renmark was the cinematographer on that. So that would be really interesting to get Dean Semler's perspective.
1: Is Dean Semler a Renmark boy?
0: Yeah, he's from Renmark originally.
1: I didn't know that.
0: Yeah, yeah. And yeah, that would have been one of his first sort of feature. One of the first feature films that he would have done. So,
1: Without a doubt, my favourite Sam Neill film is Hunt for the Wilder People.
0: Oh, my goodness.
1: I
0: love
1: that movie.
0: That's a great movie.
1: I love that movie.
0: Yeah.
1: It's hilarious.
0: You're right. That's very good. Yeah. He's very, very good in that.
1: So we're going to talk about Sam Neill. Nick Prescott's going to join us later on to talk about that. We're also going to spend some time talking about, have you been following the World Cup much or not?
0: Yeah, a bit.
1: Because the VAR thing is supposed to make things so much more reasonable. I don't know about you, but I think it's completely mucked up, the entire series. It's awful. I'm not a fan.
0: Yeah.
1: Not a fan. I think one of the things it does is it actually gives spectators an opportunity to dwell even more on how bad a decision was. And also it slows down the pace of the game. Everything about it theoretically was great. Reality, not good.
0: Not good, yeah.
1: Yeah, so we're going to talk about VAR. You might have some thoughts on that as well. So.
0: Share them with Spence Denny, your
1: quiz,
0: thoughts on the World Cup.
1: By the way, the quiz tonight, one of the questions is a secret question. There's a secret question in there, and the person who answers it correctly will win a big red beanie.
0: Oh, that's very good.
1: Yeah.
0: I like what you've done there.
1: Yeah, yeah.
0: And on the World Cup, France, Spain, England, Argentina, who do you think?
1: It pains me to say, but I think Argentina.
0: I think so too.
1: Yeah.
0: You know.
1: I was simultaneously disappointed and excited at the outcome of the Norway-England game. Because I so wanted Norway to keep going.
0: I know, they're so good, aren't they?
1: They're so good.
0: Do you know if you look up Erling
1: Haaland
0: on your Google search, you get the little Viking rowers going across the screen.
1: Yeah, I know. And, you know,
0: best.
1: He bangs the drum and all the audience.
0: So good.
1: It is so good. And you know what? I have not read a bad word about him.
0: No, I know.
1: All I knew about him prior to the World Cup was that he plays for Man United.
0: Yeah.
1: That's it. And everything I've read about him since indicates that he is an awesome human.
0: Got a beautiful heart, I think. Yes, I agree. And there's that footage that's popped up of him just having a laugh at himself when Norway didn't make the World Cup 4 years ago. And he was the only player at Manchester that didn't go to the World Cup. And so he's like on doing donuts on the field, and just it's just what a great sense of humour.
1: Yeah, yeah. He's about 6'5".
0: Yeah.
1: He's a lot of human. He's a serious Viking.
0: And can get his legs over his head.
1: What?
0: You know, in the air. Like he's jumping up to kick that ball and his legs are higher than his head.
1: Yeah.
0: And it crashes down.
1: We can all do that.
0: Oh yeah.
1: What, you mean you can't do that, Narelle?
0: No, I'd wing myself.
1: I'm sorry.
0: He's very fit.
1: Well, I'll give you a lesson one day.
0: Okay, excellent. Thank you.
1: See ya.
0: See ya. Spent Steady on the evening program. It is coming up on 10 minutes to 6 on this Monday afternoon. You know I'm a fan of Bob the Railway Dog, the famous legend in South Australian history. Well, now he is a part of Illuminate. We'll tell you where you can see Bob next.
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0: The scruffy face of Bob the Railway Dog is going to be projected on one of our landmark buildings as part of Illuminate Adelaide that's happening this year. Let me tell you about Bob. He's a legend in South Australian history, known for his train travelling habits back in the 1800s. A German collie, a stray, but lived a remarkable life, traversing the state's diverse rail network. And his favourite seat was on top of the coal box. Cindy Drennan is a multimedia artist who can tell us more about how Bob became a part of Illuminate. Cindy, good afternoon.
4: Hey, Narelle. Great to speak to you. Happy Monday evening.
0: Happy Monday. Cindy, are you the one that has brought Bob the Railway Dog and his scruffy face to life as part of Illuminate?
4: Yeah, well, myself and my team, we call ourselves Illuminate, just to give you a tongue twister, Illuminate at Illuminate. Yes, we have been very privileged to bring Bob to life on the State Library forecourt building.
0: Okay. So there we go. That's where you can see him. He will be as part of the State Library on the forecourt building. Is this happening already?
4: Yes, it is. So the Illuminate Festival has already been running for a week and a bit. We're about halfway through, actually, the whole season of city lights and, spectacular sculptures along the North Terrace Cultural Boulevard. So we're halfway through, still got a week and a half to catch Bob and have adventures on in and amongst the building.
0: What is the story of Bob that you tell as part of the Illuminate experience? And does it move? Is this a sort of projection mapping type art, Cindy?
4: Yes, it is. So the building itself is quite a large space over the forecourt. So as you enter into the State Library, there's already an amazing little precinct with donuts and hot dogs and, you know, music and the lights attracting you into the State Library to see the beautiful pop-up children's books. I've got some amazing things in there at the moment. And in this precinct, you will discover a building-sized Bob with his very scruffy mutt face, either building size or animated riding on trains around the maps of South Australia. And in addition to the fabulous bright coloured projection onto the building, there's also projection onto the ground. So every night we've had a lot of fun times watching children follow along the paw prints or be little trains running along the train tracks that are projected onto the ground. It's been lovely.
0: Is there a narrative that goes with it, Cindy?
4: Look, basically the space is not there to tell the full story of Bob. It's more to entice curiosity.
0: Yeah.
4: And to help How do people discover this lovable character that some of us who, you know the outback and know places like Peterborough, et cetera, know about Bob, but maybe want to introduce him in a playful way to other members of the community and the public?
5: For sure.
4: And I'm just hopeful by people encountering Bob, and there's enough there to give the clues on who Bob is and how to find out more. We hope that people will be enticed to find out more about him and go seek him out.
0: How did you become aware of Bob's story?
4: Look, I'm a Quorn resident.
0: So you were born knowing about Bob.
4: Yeah, it's kind of like if you have anything to do with steam trains or, the train lines in SA, or you generally love history, you come across Bob in some form or another. It's like his ghost prevails across the train lines and the train tracks of SA. So there's a lovely little statue of Bob at Peterborough, and I think that's probably where I first encountered him. I was just seeing this and why is there a statue of a dog here? And then that led to the long and winding trail or tale of Bob and his life.
0: Cindy Drennan is a multimedia artist with Illuminart. So tell us a bit about Bob and his life story, Cindy.
4: Well, I think the thing that's interesting about Bob is he was quite a scruffy mutt who was clearly sort of halfway between a vagabond and everybody's pet. In some ways, he symbolises freedom and the nomadic life, and very unusual for a dog because most dogs, stick with one owner. Once Bob became independent and was totally hooked on the steam trains and his ability to independently travel, I think he pretty much adopted lots of different places and got to know people right around the trail route, the train routes. Apparently, he used to have the train's whistle as his call. So if he heard the train whistle, he would be bolting off to catch the next train. And apparently one time he mistook a whistle of one of the boats at Port Pirie for a train and ended up hopping on one of the boats instead. And
0: oh, really?
4: Took a different kind of a ride down to Port Adelaide instead. There were regularly sightings of Bob, and clearly was a major character because people had postcards of him and he's still talked about today.
0: Yeah, yeah. So from 1882 and through, I think, died in 1895. That's not a bad innings for a stray dog.
4: Yeah, it is. It's 16 years or so, I think.
0: Yeah.
4: So that is a long life, but he obviously had lots of places to, get a warm bed at night or get a feed.
0: Much
4: so
0: loved.
4: Regardless of being a bit slightly more upmarket than just a stray, he knew how to get taken care of along the way.
0: I think there's a definite feel-good TV series or a movie in Bob's life, and one of these days I'll get my stuff together and start writing it, I think. I knew he travelled through South Australia. He also sometimes went interstate to Victoria, New South Wales Queensland.
4: And just sightings of him elsewhere.
0: Yeah, just well looked after. I mean, he must have had such a great life and eventually was taken into the care by train guard William Ferry, and they continued to travel on together. And I think everybody got along all right with Bob, unless they tried to move him off that favourite spot, which was on top of the coal box there on the train. Must have had a great view from that. I know there's a statue of Bob in Peterborough in the mid-north and much loved, but get along to Illuminate. I'm trying to get Illuminate Adelaide to enjoy Bob the Railway Dog. I want to have a look at this now. This is incredible. And on display in North Terrace until the 19th of July. Is that right, Cindy?
4: Yes, that is absolutely correct. And if you get there early enough, you'll see plenty of kids playing hopscotch on the paw prints or on the train tracks, which is absolutely gorgeous to watch.
0: Oh, it sounds amazing. Thank you, Cindy Drennan, who is a multimedia artist and part of Illuminart, which is part of Illuminate. Oh, gee, those words are tough, aren't they? ABC Radio, South Australia and Broken Hill. It's 14 in Kadena, 11 degrees at the moment in Mount Gambier and Lindoch. It is 12 degrees in Petersville. and it's 14 degrees at the moment in Broken Hill. Sam Neill, another movie that's been suggested, Ryan in Gulfview Heights, says the only Sam Neill movie I've seen is The Dish. Yeah, it's another great movie of Sam Neill's. 1300 160 222 is the number for you to call me at your ABC, or the text line is 0467 922 783. Just recapping for you that Sam Neill has passed at the age of 78. And a post made to his social media account this afternoon said he died in Sydney, surrounded by his family. So tonight's episode on Australian Story will look at Sam Neill's extraordinary life. And you can watch that on ABC TV tonight at 8 o'clock, or you can catch up anytime on ABC iView. My thanks to the producers of the program. That's Mick Murdoch, and also to Ashley Bagshaw. We hope you enjoyed spending a few hours with us this afternoon. I'll be back from about 10 minutes to 3 tomorrow afternoon, all the way through until 6 o'clock. And because it's a Tuesday, one of the items that you'll hear about, our focus on Tuesdays, is on motorsport around South Australia. So if you've got a tip for us, we love to hear it about motorsport. But if not, we've got something wonderful planned for you tomorrow. 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
7: ABC News with Caroline Winter. Good evening. Tributes have poured in for New Zealand actor Sam Neill, who has died in Sydney at age 78. A statement posted to his official Instagram account described his death as sudden and unexpected. It says Neill remained in remission until his death after revealing in April that he was cancer-free following a five-year battle with blood cancer. ABC journalist and former partner Laura Tingle says he would want to be remembered as an advocate for New Zealand and the film industry in Australia.
8: People who loved Sam and knew how sick he's been for the last couple of weeks have just been willing him on to get better, but unfortunately his body's taken a lot of beating from cancer, even though he was able to slay that, and it's just ended up being too much, I think.
7: Members of the Jewish community in Adelaide have condemned an anti-Semitic attack in Adelaide on the weekend, where the home of a Jewish family was graffitied with swastikas and offensive language. George Yankovic reports.
9: The president of the Jewish Community Council of South Australia says the vandalism of Rosti Sverdlov's home on Saturday morning is unacceptable and un-Australian. Anatai Henderson-Sapir says every Australian deserves to live safely and in peace in their homes. She says the SA Jewish community has a proud history in the state and will not allow hateful actions or fear to rule their lives. Ms Henderson-Sapir also thanked South Australian Police for its investigation and statement condemning anti-Semitism. Acting Premier Kaya Maher says SA is a tolerant multicultural community and anti-Semitic hate has no place.
7: A coronial inquest has found a senior South Australian ambulance officer who chose not to force entry to a house despite being told a man was inside and needed medical attention had a flawed understanding of his powers to enter the property. Olivia Mason has more.
10: 64-year-old David Lowe died in February 2020 from serious heart issues and contributing diabetes and morbid obesity. A carer called for an ambulance after a phone call with Mr. Lowe, where he sounded distressed and in pain, with the call ending abruptly. Attending intensive care paramedic Daryl Sparrow told the inquest he didn't force entry to the home because he wasn't convinced Mr. Lowe was inside. The coroner handed down 8 recommendations, including that all paramedic vehicles be equipped with devices to help force entry to premises and that immunity from liability be introduced.
7: Police say the death of a man in the APY lands is not suspicious. The 59-year-old was believed to have been involved in a fight at Pukaja before seeking treatment at the local clinic where he died. A post-mortem found his death was unrelated to the disturbance. A report will be prepared for the coroner while police continue to investigate the disturbance. Consumer advocates are calling for mandatory domestic roaming after last week's widespread Telstra outage. It would allow mobile phones to switch to another provider's network when their own carrier is down. Optus and TPG, which owns Vodafone, say roaming should be considered for regional areas. Telstra says roaming would not have helped and could put extraordinary pressure on other networks. But our RMIT Associate Professor and telecommunications expert Mark Gregory disagrees.
6: Telstra's response to calls for mandatory domestic roaming are nonsense. Every response that they've made can be shown to be weak. The reality is that domestic roaming works. It works in other countries around the world. It could work here.
7: To sport, and in the AFL, Port Adelaide's Jason Horne-Francis will miss this week's game against Fremantle, with the Power choosing not to challenge his one-game suspension. The club says it's accepted there's no prospect of a challenge being successful following Horne-Francis's bump on St Kilda defender Liam Stocker. He's one of a long list of key Port players who'll miss Saturday's match against the ladder-leading Dockers. Mitch Georgiannis is out with concussion, and Zach Butters is due to undergo surgery on his injured ankle. Taking a look at South Australia's weather now, showers about the agricultural area and Flinders Ranges, showers more likely about westward-facing coasts and ranges and in the southeast. Port Lincoln and Port Pirie, a shower or two, 17, partly cloudy for Renmark, 16, and Mount Gambier, showers and 15. Adelaide tomorrow, showers easing in 17, partly cloudy and 16, and sunny on Thursday, 17. Right now, it's 13 degrees. ABC News.
11: Good evening and welcome to PM. I'm Samantha Donovan, coming to you from the lands of the Wurundjeri people of the Kulin Nation in Melbourne. Tonight, the adored actor Sam Neill dies suddenly in Sydney. Also fears the cost of fuel will rise again in Australia as the US and Iran continue to battle over the Strait of Hormuz. And universities under scrutiny at the Royal Commission on Anti-Semitism.
12: Four students stood up on two occasions inside the class and did a Heil Hitler Nazi salute at me in the class, and then immediately outside again in the corridor.
11: First this evening, the very sad news that the beloved Kiwi-Australian actor Sam Neill has died. He was 78. In a post on his official Instagram account, a statement from his family said the loss was sudden and unexpected. It said he was surrounded by family when he died at Sydney's St Vincent's private hospital. He'd been diagnosed with an aggressive blood cancer a few years ago. Sam Neill starred in nearly 100 films, including the 1979 Australian classic My Brilliant Career to the international blockbuster Jurassic Park. While he's being remembered for his on-screen roles, his friends and family say off-screen he was a class act. Rachel Mealy looks back at his life.
13: Sam Neill was christened Nigel Neill, but growing up in New Zealand, he decided that name just wouldn't do.
14: Nigel was a kind of liability, you know, if you're called Nigel. And if there are any Nigels out there, and they know of what I speak, you're just an absolute prime target for being picked on.
13: He had a stammer as a child. His teachers at his boarding school in Christchurch encouraged him to take up drama. His film career began when he landed a role in a New Zealand action thriller called Sleeping Dogs in 1977.
15: Isn't this what you want? Isn't this what you do? The first thing you've got to do is you've got to learn to do as you're bloody well told.
13: He was spotted in that role by Australian director Gillian Armstrong, who asked him to audition for My Brilliant Career.
16: I thought we should get married.
17: Well, what a handsome proposal. How could anyone say no?
16: How dare you?
13: He credited that film with lighting the flame of his own brilliant career on screen.
14: There was this new wave of Australian cinema that happened about the same time, and My Brilliant Career is one of those. So there was a great deal of interest that was suddenly spiking abroad in Australia, in Australian culture, in Australian people.
13: Throughout the 1980s, Sam Neill's acclaim grew in the film industry. The roles kept coming, including the lead in the horror film Omen 3.
18: You have won nothing.
13: The thriller Dead Calm alongside Nicole Kidman followed.
18: Tried to take her across the Pacific on your own?
19: No. There were six of us.
13: And so too the spy thriller The Hunt for Red October.
18: In winter I will live in Arizona. Actually, I think I will need two wives.
19: Well, at least.
13: But in 1993, when Sam Neill was in his 40s, he landed the role that would catapult him into the Hollywood spotlight once and for all.
19: It's a dinosaur. Uh-huh.
13: The big roles kept coming, but he always found time for productions in Australia and New Zealand.
20: We are in the middle of the greatest feat ever attempted. This is science's chance to be daring.
21: I've got better things to do than to run around the bush looking for little shits like you. So
22: I
21: get
22: hate you.
21: Well, I hate you too.
13: As Sam Neill's fame grew over the years, so too did his vineyard in central Otago in New Zealand, where he produced Pinot Noir.
14: That's always been my sort of dream time place, the mountains of New Zealand. And that's where I live now. And one of the great blessings of my career is that I've been able to afford a little farm and grow wine. That's how I ended up there.
13: In 2019, he was given the Lifetime Achievement Award by the Australian Academy of Cinema and Television.
14: I'm really deeply honoured and very touched to be awarded this, the Longford Lyell Award.
13: In 2022, when he was overseas promoting a film, he noticed he had swollen glands. He returned to Australia to be told he had an aggressive form of blood cancer. Last year on Australian Story, he said the idea of death was irritating because he still had so much to do.
14: But I've done some good things. Not all of them have been good. This, we all have regrets. But I think I can live with myself and I can die by myself okay. Gee, how to get to that?
11: Sam Neill, so many wonderful performances he gave us. Rachel Mealy with that report. And the Prime Minister, Anthony Albanese, has issued a statement. It says, Sam Neill starred in so many beloved Australian stories and earned a special place in Australian hearts. Wry and dry, thoughtful and laconic, Sam fought illness with the same dignity, humour and conviction that gave strength to his every performance. He will be much mourned and long remembered. May he rest in peace. Jewish university students and staff have today told the Royal Commission on Anti-Semitism and Social Cohesion they often feel unsafe on campus. This fourth block of the Commission hearings is in Melbourne and focusing on the tertiary sector. Our reporter Bridget Fitzgerald has been there today.
23: Sam, many of today's witnesses were either university students or staff members, so academics, and broadly they spoke about feeling unwelcome on campus and even unsafe and attacked for their beliefs and identity. One student known only as Liat is an Israeli-Australian. She spoke about her experiences at ANU. She says there were pro-Palestinian protesters in one of those encampments on campus that have set up in the past couple of years, that they verbally abused her and called her a baby killer and a genocide supporter. She says she felt physically unsafe. We also heard evidence from a PhD candidate from UNSW who spoke under the pseudonym ACJ. He detailed an incident of anti-Semitism in the middle of a class that he was running.
24: I was teaching a business class, as you say, to the international students, and four students stood up on two occasions inside the class and did a Heil Hitler Nazi salute at me in the class, and then immediately outside again in the corridor directed at me at all times, like on every occasion.
23: That's a witness who spoke under the pseudonym ACJ. He says that he was disappointed with the response from UNSW, from the university, and that he later reported that incident to police. That was a sentiment that others who gave evidence today have also echoed, that they felt on a whole that the universities were delaying their response or not taking anti-Semitism seriously enough. We will hear from the universities this week. They've confirmed many that they'll appear, including ANU, which says that it respects the safety of all students. The University of Melbourne, the University of Sydney and Monash University will all be appearing this week.
11: And Bridget, the Commission's also heard some evidence today, I understand, from a prominent pro-Palestine campaigner, and that prompted some cross-examination. What did the Commission hear?
23: Sam, Yasmin Johnson gave evidence today. It was one of the more fiery exchanges we saw today. She's a University of Sydney student, and she's also the convener of a group called Students for Palestine. She describes herself as an anti-Zionist Jewish person. So she was questioned over using slogans such as "From the River to the Sea" and "Globalise the Intifada." And so she says while she understands that some Jewish people may be scared or intimidated by those slogans, she denied that they were intended to mean any violence or that her movement was violent. She also was questioned by counsel as to why she doesn't just use slogans that are less inflammatory, things like "Free Palestine."
1: We are the ones standing up against a genocide that is currently going on, and we're saying that the solution, the way to end that genocide, is by standing up to it. No matter what slogans our movement raises, whether they be "One Solution" or "Intifada" or "Resistance," those things are turned into controversial words and phrases by people who oppose our movement for justice. At the university I go to, the word genocide was banned. If we can't even speak the truth about a genocide that's going on, it's difficult to see what phrases we could use to call for justice for Palestinians.
11: Yasmin Johnson from Students for Palestine giving evidence to the Royal Commission on Anti-Semitism. Bridget Fitzgerald, our reporter. The Minister for Home Affairs, Immigration and Citizenship, Tony Burke, has today suggested an Australian woman linked to Islamic State may decide against returning to Australia for fear of being prosecuted. Hoden Abbey is the last known Australian ISIS bride in Syria. She spent years in the El Roj refugee camp in the country's north. Fellow detainees have told the ABC she was an enforcer of Sharia law, hit a fellow detainee with a hammer after an ideological dispute, and arranged marriages with Islamic State fighters. In February, she was issued with an exclusion order barring her from returning to Australia, but that was revoked last month, and she was issued with a permit to return. ABC reporter Stephanie March has been investigating the allegations against Hoden Abbey.
2: We've also been told in around 2021, 2022, she did two stints in the camp prison. We're not sure what for. And that all comes on top of the revelation that we had last week that Hoden Abbey is also allegedly accused of abusing a Yazidi girl who was enslaved in her home in Raqqa in 2016. So the allegations against Hoden Abbey are growing. And the Home Affairs Minister, Tony Burke, was asked about this today because Hoden Abbey did have a temporary exclusion order on her. She's then been issued with a return permit, so technically she could come back any day.
3: She may well, having seen some people who returned be arrested on arrival at the airport, she'd be weighing up the different things that she's done and would be making a decision as to whether or not she in fact ever returns. And, you know, our agencies continue to build evidence. Sometimes people have been arrested at the airport. Sometimes, as you've seen as well, we've continued to collect additional evidence after their arrival and arrests have happened later.
11: Tony Burke is the Minister for Home Affairs, Immigration and Citizenship.

0: And Stephanie, I know you've been speaking to a former American diplomat who's concerned that Hoden Abi may not face justice for her alleged crimes in Syria. What's he told you?
1: Yeah, so there's a view among some advocates for victims of ISIS crimes that it's all well and good for the Immigration Minister of Australia to say she may never come back. I think Tony Burke also went on later today to say, you know, I don't really care where she ends up or something along those lines. And the view is that that's all well and good for people in Australia, but what about the victims, alleged victims of her alleged crimes, and what about justice for them? As I mentioned, she's been accused of having a Yazidi girl enslaved in her home, and obviously being in Syria, it's a place where she's unlikely to face any justice. So one of those advocates for victims of ISIS crimes is Peter Galbraith, who's a former US ambassador who's done an enormous amount of work rescuing ISIS-linked children from these camps.
2: There are serious allegations that she was involved in crimes, among them keeping a Yazidi slave, that is to say, enslavement and being an accessory to rape. Very, very serious crimes. And so no matter how she's changed since then, that does not erase her accountability for the crimes she actually committed. You know, there's so much focus from human rights groups and advocates on justice for the perpetrators. But justice is not just for the perpetrators, it's for the victims. They need to see that justice was done, that there was accountability for the crimes committed.
1: That's former US Ambassador Peter Galbraith there. And it's also worth mentioning, we don't know exactly when these alleged things took place in the camps, whether they're quite old in the 2021, 2022, or they run up until Hoden Abi's more recent time in the camp. We've tried to contact her lawyers and her family here in Sydney to put these allegations to them, and they just haven't responded.
0: The ABC's Stephanie March. This is PM. I'm Samantha Donovan. You can hear all our programs live or later on ABC Listen. To the conflict between the United States and Iran now, and after exchanging strikes over the weekend, both sides are declaring they control the Strait of Hormuz. Hayley Channer is the Director of Economic Security at the US Studies Centre at Sydney Uni. She told me it's inevitable that fuel prices will again rise in Australia if the US and Iran continue to attack each other.
3: A few months ago, we saw them go up to around $2.50 or even $2.60 per litre for petrol. Then the Australian government removed the fuel excise, the tax on fuel, so that the prices came down or were more stable. That excise is due to expire at the beginning of August. So it'll be up to the Australian government, Prime Minister Albanese and his team, whether or not the government extends the tax cut for people who are driving and trucking things around. But Australia is very exposed and vulnerable in terms of its fuel security. People may know that it's meant to keep 90 days worth of oil in reserve, but we have not been doing that. Right now, we have between 33 and 41 days left of things like jet fuel, diesel and petrol. And that's including both what we have onshore and ships that are currently in transit to Australia. So there's still plenty of fuel to go around for the foreseeable future. And if you look at global markets, a lot of investors are actually not that spooked. They think that tensions will die down in the Strait of Hormuz and that there'll be enough other sources to plug gaps in global oil supply so that there's not a huge global energy crisis.
0: If the conflict is continuing by early August, though, and if you were advising the government on the fuel excise discount, would you be telling them to keep it going, or would it be time to axe it?
3: Really, that's a decision that they would have to make based off of where they are finding the money coming from. So if they're not taxing fuel, they'll need to raise revenue in some other areas. The government is in a very difficult situation in terms of the budget. You know, they've got huge expenses, whether that's defence spending, aged care, health care. You've also got housing crisis and, you know, servicing the national debt being major expenditure. So money is really tight, and it is a question of whether or not they will allow the expenses to be passed on to consumers in Australia. But we're also sort of in this cost of living crisis. So I think they'll really have to judge where they would take the resources from and if they're willing to accept the political pain in another area of policy. because fuel impacts everyone in Australia, because it's about trucking food around places and goods, and everyone needs those things. So the prices for everything are tied to the fuel costs.
0: Hayley Jenner, Iran has certainly realised the value of the Strait of Hormuz as a bargaining chip during this conflict. What's the likelihood, do you think, that we're going to see long-term conflict over the Strait of Hormuz, whether it's continuous or every now and again?
3: You know, I think when people talk about Strait of Hormuz and they talk about Iran, it is just the latest crisis in a string of other crises that we have had over the last decade, like the 2020s. So I'm imagining that another crisis will replace the Strait of Hormuz, just like it replaced things like the Israel-Hamas war, and that replaced things like the Russia-Ukraine war. Those conflicts haven't stopped. They're still ongoing in the background. It's just a new crisis that we have to deal with. So I think this will be an ongoing flashpoint, because Iran has demonstrated that they have this as a choke point, and they will use it to extract concessions from a much more powerful United States.
0: Hayley Jenner is the Director of Economic Security at the US Studies Centre at Sydney Uni. Last week's massive Telstra outage was another event to highlight the vulnerabilities of Australia's telecommunications networks. In this country, telco customers can't access other networks if their provider is down. A communications consumer group is pushing for mandatory domestic roaming, which would allow mobile phones to quickly switch to other networks when needed. Isabel Masali has more.
4: Halfway between Melbourne and Sydney, tourists and locals take a break at a Gundagai cafe. Coffee and food is crucial to the business, and owner Matt Lucas says the same goes for mobile coverage.
5: They would either use a QR code to order from the table, or even just simply being able to transfer money from one bank account to the other.
4: But the town is preparing for 8 days of intermittent outages, while Telstra upgrades a nearby tower.
5: A lot of the customers here are travellers. So if they're in town and they're unable to have any mobile coverage with Telstra whilst they're here, that's going to just impact their ability to spend money in the town.
4: Consumer advocates and experts want Australia to introduce domestic roaming to help in situations like this. Domestic roaming allows phone providers to switch automatically when a customer's own carrier is out of action or not available in that location.
6: So this enables people to be connected regardless of which provider they have and regardless of what their postcode is.
4: That's Carol Bennett, the CEO of the Australian Communications Consumer Action Network. It's released a report showing 73% of Australians support domestic mobile roaming.
6: And people don't understand why the telcos can't share their terrestrial infrastructure if it's in place, because it happens in other countries in the world. And certainly international tourists that come to Australia don't have this problem because they can actually mobile roam, whereas Australians can't often do that.
4: Optus and TPG, which owns Vodafone, both say roaming should be considered for regional areas. In 2017, the Australian Competition and Consumer Commission decided against roaming because it thought it would reduce incentives for telcos to invest in the network and wouldn't lead to lower prices. Now it says it'll consider whether another investigation is needed. As for Telstra, a spokesperson said roaming wouldn't have helped during the nationwide outage last week. In a statement, it said suddenly adding millions of additional users can place extraordinary demand on the remaining networks, potentially taking down the other networks. RMIT Associate Professor and telecommunications expert Mark Gregory disagrees.
7: Telstra's response to calls for mandatory domestic roaming are nonsense. The reality is that domestic roaming works. It works in other countries around the world.
4: And he believes the outage highlights the need for mandatory domestic roaming.
7: So if we had mandatory domestic roaming during the outage, that would mean that Telstra's component part of the core network would have gone down. Consumer devices would have seamlessly moved onto the other networks, as domestic roaming is designed to do.
4: Communications Minister Annika Wells didn't answer questions about domestic roaming, but says the government is working on a policy to force telcos to provide reasonable outdoor mobile coverage everywhere.
0: That report from Isabel Masali and Lauren Pezzett. Thousands of people turned out today to pay tribute to the pioneering medical researcher and former Australian of the Year, Richard Scollier, at his state memorial service at the Sydney Opera House. Diana Damjanovic filed this report.
8: Everybody tries to squeeze time when they're calm.
9: The Sydney Opera House was today filled with the people who loved Richard Scottier. On stage were the things he loved: his bicycle, his UGG boots, a scientific instrument, and his Akubra. The hat, a talking point in the speech by the Governor-General Sam Mostyn.
10: I know it meant a great deal to both King Charles and Queen Camilla that Richard presented their majesties with Akubras, underscoring his mantra of prevention and sun safety. I saw His Majesty put that Akubra on for the rest of the visit here in Australia.
9: In May 2023, Professor Scottier's life changed when he had a seizure in a hotel room in

0: positive spirit. As he took his place in the spotlight, the Prime Minister said he became a national treasure.
1: In the great constellation of the Australian story, Richard was, without question, one of our brightest stars.
2: Look down, the ground below is crumbling.
0: Today's ceremony also focused on Richard Scollier before he was diagnosed with brain cancer. Mr. Scollier, or Rich as he was called, was popular at university, pretty good on the football field, and a prolific triathlete. His best friend of 40 years, Jim Finlay.
3: The one thing that strikes me to look out here is I think the majority of people probably only knew the very professional Professor Richard Scollier. I'm one of the lucky few to have known the unprofessional Richard Scollier. He was simply a bloody good bloke and my best friend.
0: His children saying even though he achieved so much and was loved by many, he was their biggest supporter. His youngest child, Lucy, saying her dad entered her in a triathlon at just 5 years old, even though she still had training wheels on her bike. As the whistle blew to begin the race, she began to cry, feeling overwhelmed at the older girls racing into the water.
4: Dad, watching from the sand, noticed my tears straight away and took my hand and waded out with me into the water, still in his clothes, once again becoming my personal cheer squad. Despite coming dead last, Dad was so proud of me that day, and I know I couldn't have done it without him.
0: His wife, Dr. Katie Nichols, said the Australian public were the ones who shone a light for him on his darker days.
5: Richard was so grateful to you, the broader community, for your support and kindness, and for sharing your own stories of facing cancer or other challenges. This support would often help to make a difficult day a little easier and helped him to feel less alone in the challenges he faced.
6: Richard Scollier's wife, Dr. Katie Nichol, that report from Diana Damjanovic. Thanks for joining me for PM. I'm Samantha Donovan. We'll be back at the same time tomorrow. Good night.

0: ABC News with Caroline Winter. Good evening. Tributes are flowing for award-winning actor Sam Neill, best known for his roles in Jurassic Park and My Brilliant Career, who has died at the age of 78. A statement on his official Instagram says his death was sudden and unexpected, and that he was surrounded by family. It says the New Zealand actor remained in remission until his death, after revealing in April he was cancer-free following a five-year battle with blood cancer. Australian Story producer Vanessa Gorman says Neil was humble and had a wonderful sense of humour.
1: He just had no vanity, and anything that he would do off camera, he just, he just kind of didn't care about his image. So there was the sort of movie star Sam Neill, and then there was just this really down-to-earth, very, very wry, funny, intelligent person.
0: Members of the Jewish community have condemned an anti-Semitic attack in Adelaide on the weekend, where the home of a Jewish family was graffitied with swastikas and offensive language. George Yankovic reports.
2: The president of the Jewish Community Council of South Australia says the vandalism of Rosti Sverdlov's home on Saturday morning is unacceptable and un-Australian. Anatai Henderson-Sapir says every Australian deserves to live safely and in peace in their homes. She says the SA Jewish community has a proud history in the state and will not allow hateful actions or fear to rule their lives. Ms Henderson-Sapir also thanked South Australian Police for its investigation and statement condemning anti-Semitism. Acting Premier Kaya Ma says SA is a tolerant multicultural community and anti-Semitic hate has no place.
0: A South Australian coroner has made 8 recommendations following the death of a 64-year-old man at his home in February 2020 after a paramedic chose not to force entry to the property. Olivia Mason has the details.
3: The coroner has recommended all paramedic vehicles carry devices to force entry and that staff be immune from liability following the inquest, which was investigating the death of David Lowe. Paramedics were called to his home by a carer who became concerned after a phone call which ended abruptly, with Mr. Lowe sounding like he was in pain, attending

0: Paramedic Darryl Sparrow told the inquest he didn't force entry to Mr Lowe's property because he wasn't convinced he was inside. Mr Lowe was eventually found dead in his home, with an expert finding he died from serious heart problems, diabetes and morbid obesity, while Mr Sparrow had been outside.
1: The state government has met with domestic violence and crime prevention experts today to get feedback around the use of dating apps by perpetrators. The government has made a commitment to ban predators from using such apps prior to the March state election. Attorney General Khyam Ma says the proposed changes will act as a deterrent.
2: So people with those offences know that they're committing further offences, but also people with lived experience who see someone on there who's offended against them have the ability then to reach out to the authorities as well.
1: Overseas now, and a Bangkok Metropolitan Administration volunteer claims a bar in the Thailand capital impacted by an explosive fire had at least one exit locked. 27 people are dead and 22 have been critically injured after a blaze started near the bar stage, spread rapidly, cutting power and engulfing the room with smoke. Most of the victims' bodies were found by firefighters in a bathroom where they'd apparently sought shelter. Volunteer Chitpong Katapong says that upon a suspect inspection, there were exits that were unable to be opened.
3: At the back on the left side of the restrooms, there was an exit which would lead you out to a big open space. But at the exit, there was a sign that read staff only and it was locked.
1: To sport now, and in the AFL, Port Adelaide's Jason Horne-Francis will miss Saturday's match against Fremantle, with the Power choosing not to challenge his one-game suspension. Mitch Georgiadis is also out with concussion, as is Zach Butters, who's due to have surgery on his injured ankle. Meanwhile, Adelaide Crows defender Rory Laird will be out for several weeks with a low-grade syndesmosis injury. Taking a look at the weather and showers about the agricultural area and Flinders Ranges, showers more likely about westward-facing coasts and ranges and in the southeast. Port Lincoln and Port Pirie both heading for 17 with a shower or two. Partly cloudy in Renmark and 16. Mount Gambier, showers and 15. In Adelaide tomorrow, showers easing to 17. Partly cloudy and 16 for Wednesday. Thursday, sunny and 17. Right now, it's 13 degrees. ABC News.
4: They gave us a medal, Australian Service Medal, with Southeast Asia clasped. They said, there's your recognition, go away. But the point was that medal didn't give any entitlements.
5: A group of Australian soldiers was sent overseas to protect a strategic airbase for years. Now, more than three decades later, they're still fighting, not on a battlefield, but for recognition. We'll have that story soon. And a special tribute match at Ensays Oval in regional Victoria over the weekend resurrected a football tradition that hadn't been seen for over 30 years and brought generations of the Gippsland High Country community together.
6: Great oval, great atmosphere, big crowd today, just signifies what an important event this is to the local community.
5: I'm Alex Hyman and this is Australia Wide. We start the program on the Sunshine Coast. Most Australian soldiers who are sent overseas to serve their country are recognised and applauded for their efforts upon their return home. Yet for about 9,000 troops who served in Malaysia in the 70s and 80s, it's been a vastly different story. A tale of secrecy, bureaucratic buck-passing and political inaction. But as Jessica Ross reports, these veterans aren't giving up their fight for recognition.
7: The Royal Australian Air Force base at Butterworth in central Malaya is one of the largest ever peacetime flying bases maintained overseas by Australia.
8: I was a platoon commander in 1975. We deployed as part of a company group, which is about 150 men, and so we're there for 3 months. There were attacks going on all around that part of Malaysia. There were police being killed by the terrorists. There was a curfew in place.
9: It's been 50 years since he served at Butterworth, but Graham Mickleberg, who now lives on Queensland's Sunshine Coast, can still vividly remember the tension at the time.
8: Everyone was trained in counterinsurgency warfare, the same sort of warfare that was conducted in Vietnam. We deployed with our weapons. We were issued live ammunition. We had orders that permitted us to use lethal force if the base was attacked.
9: From 1970 to 1989, Rifle Company Butterworth successfully protected the base, Australia's aircraft and RAF personnel during a communist insurgency known as the Second Malayan Emergency. Despite multiple

0: terrorist sightings and incidents in their vicinity, the walls were never breached.
1: One of the reasons why we have a defence force, even now, is deterrence. There's a submission made by a Malaysian intelligence officer to the inquiry who said the base was definitely a target, but probably the reason it was never attacked is because the terrorists knew that we were there.
2: If you look at warships in deployments around the world, their mere presence is the deterrence. They're not necessarily firing shots, but the people know what they're capable of. I have no doubt that, you know, the same would have applied to us.
0: Mark Butler was a section commander of the Quick Reaction Force in Butterworth between 1977 and 1978. Their service shrouded in secrecy for political reasons.
2: There was no acknowledgement of anyone that was deploying to Butterworth or their return. It was specifically stated there was to be no publicity around those deployments.
3: Don't forget, Whitlam won the election by bringing the troops back from South Vietnam, pulling them out of Southeast Asia and abolishing national service. The last thing he wanted to do was to be seen putting combat troops back into Southeast Asia.
0: Stan Hannaford served as a machine gunner with RCB.
3: So the big pretense was we were there training, but we weren't. We were told we were going out there to protect the base. You would be on war service, you would have rules of engagement, you would be patrolling with live ammunition. Never ever trained the Malays, never had time. They never had time, they were fighting a war.
0: In the years since they returned, many of the men have been pushing for formal recognition of the role they actually played.
3: They gave us a medal, Australian Service Medal, with Southeast Asia clasped. They said, there's your recognition, go away. But the point was that medal didn't give any entitlements.
0: After more than three decades of lobbying, the Defence Honours and Awards Tribunal finally held an inquiry. In 2023, the tribunal found RCB service should be recognised as non-warlike.
3: Non-warlike is, believe it or not, is a step above peacetime.
0: The reclassification was meant to result in these soldiers receiving the same entitlements as other Australian servicemen. 3 years on, they haven't seen a cent. Senator James McGrath helped push for the inquiry.
4: And I went down and sat at the back of the room when the tribunal was taking evidence. And what struck me was the sincerity of everybody in the room. These men who, for the listeners, it could be your dad or your uncle, your grandpa or whatever, who have spent decades fighting to see that their service is recognised. These men aren't spring chickens. More men are dying because of old age. The minister just needs to make a decision. 3 years is 3 years too long.
0: In December, Federal Minister for Veterans Affairs and Defence, Matt Keogh, promised in a speech to the National Press Club to take veterans support services seriously.
5: So many veterans told me they thought the approach of DVA was delay, deny, die. It is my role to consign that phrase to the dustbin of history.
0: Minister Keogh did not agree to an interview with the ABC. Instead, his office provided a written statement from a spokesperson.
6: The government recognises the significant contributions and sacrifices made by Rifle Company Butterworth veterans and their families and is carefully considering the matter. The primary recommendations of the Defence Honours and Awards Appeals Tribunal's report and further issues raised by veteran advocates impact on a considerable number of veterans and different government departments. The recommendations are being considered through whole-of-government processes.
0: The battles lasted much longer than their original deployments, but Mr. Mickleberg says the veterans won't go quietly into the night.
1: My message to Minister Keogh would be as simple as this. You've got a moral responsibility to act. If he thinks we're going to give up, then he's wrong, because I'll be doing this until I die.
7: That's Rifle Company Butterworth veteran Graham Mickleberg, ending that report by Jessica Ross. To Tasmania now, and an ABC investigation has found that the Tasmanian government has not changed the way it protects habitat for the critically endangered swift parrot, despite advice saying its logging practices needed to be urgently reviewed. Instead, the review remains incomplete and logging continues in important breeding areas. It came amid a report by loggers saying jobs and millions of dollars would be at stake if logging in the area ceased. Adam Holmes has this report.
8: The arrival of these swift parrots to breed in the Lonavale native forest several years ago, south of Hobart, was something ecologists expected.
9: They require flowering of a few key tree species, mainly blue gum, black gum and Brooker's gum. They also need co-occurrence of old growth trees with hollows.
8: Swift parrot researcher Matt Webb spends hundreds of hours following the migratory bird species each breeding season in Tasmania. Their numbers are as low as 500. The flowering of gums can change each season, and for

0: Consecutive seasons, it was happening at Lonavale, attracting the parrots. But these forests are also the site of extensive native forest logging, as Hugh Nicholson from the Wilderness Society explains.
1: There's a lot of big old trees in here. There was also some younger forests through here. It was an area with very strong habitat qualities.
0: It's a patchwork of retained old habitat and regrowth forest from waves of logging in the 1970s. The parrots' arrival in 2021 and then repeatedly since meant the regulator, the Forest Practices Authority, or FPA, decided to assess each logging coop in greater detail to try to protect more habitat. One of these areas was called DN23H, which was logged despite the parrots returning in 2024.
1: There were supposed to be trees retained. That hasn't happened. And so that means that there won't be hollows here for another 120 so years, which means that this area cannot be habitat now for the swift parrot.
0: Documents obtained by the ABC show the coop-by-coop analysis by the FPA had resulted in decision fatigue with its biodiversity staff and was described as not sustainable. It prompted the state's Environment Department to start a new project in 2022 to urgently review whether the logging regulatory system was adequately protecting swift parrot habitat. At the same time, swift parrot numbers were declining, according to researcher Matt Webb.
2: It's really managing the loss, the rate of loss of habitat, because we are not replacing any habitat.
0: The project also required a socio-economic study from public forestry company Sustainable Timber Tasmania. It argued that not logging Lonavale forests would result in $12 million in reduced revenue over 3 years and $10 million less for contractors who would be unable to relocate. This advice was then provided to cabinet ministers. The coop-by-coop approach continued, and the project still hasn't been completed 4 years later. The government says the project continues to be reviewed and will be updated within months, with more recent species information being factored in. It comes at a time when Tasmania's logging system is being assessed by the Commonwealth to see if it will meet upcoming national environmental standards. Nick Steele from the Forest Products Association says the system is able to adapt.
3: What we really want from the federal government is one clear guarantee that no forest business within Tasmania will be worse off under these reforms.
0: Matt Webb again.
2: Protecting the swift parrot isn't going to close down the forest industry, but it will require a major change in the way forestry activities are planned and conducted.
0: Tasmanian Resources Minister Felix Ellis says the system takes a science-based approach as it continues to negotiate with the Commonwealth.
4: Adam Holmes with that story.
5: ABC Australia Wide.
4: And you are with me, Alex Hyman. It's great to have your company here on Australia Wide. Let's head to the far south coast of New South Wales now. And getting the kids to leave their screens can be a challenge for many parents. But a group from Bega are getting dads and their daughters to come together to play sport. Being run by the local women's group, it's encouraging fathers to play sport with their daughters to help improve confidence and physical activity while educating dads on how to advocate for their daughters. Reporter Michaela McGurk-Scalaro went along to learn more.
6: Hi, I'm Samantha Monk. I am the Domestic and Family Violence Prevention Manager for Southern Women's Group. So today we are doing the Daughter and Dad's Active and Empowered Workshop, which is a program that's created to encourage girls into sports and participation and challenge some of those gender stereotypes. It also improves the bond between dads and daughters and sort of turns the dads into the daughter's own little super coach. I brought it to the South Coast to give families the opportunity to have the skills to challenge some of those stereotypes, and it really is working in the domestic violence prevention space by inspiring young girls to challenge some of those harmful stereotypes around, you know, feeling strong and independent and knowing that they can also achieve things within sports. This program assists fathers to have the skills to understand how to encourage their daughters to participate in sports by that soft, gentle approach where we're not overcoaching and making the girls feel like they are getting pressure put

0: put on them to participate. It's really about that encouragement, and a lot of the dads were so shocked by the things that their daughters experience as opposed to the way they've experienced the world, I guess. You know, we do a dad session where they learn about different studies that have taken place. For example, babies being dressed in blue and pink, exactly the same baby, and how people respond differently to them. Like, oh, she's so sweet, she's so beautiful, as opposed to, oh, he's so strong, he's going to be such a great football player, things like that. That sort of is consistent through our entire childhood, and there's nothing wrong with saying to a little girl that you're so beautiful, but we can't condition our young girls into believing their worth is valued around their appearances only. We really need to empower them to know that they're strong and independent, but they can also be beautiful and equally be able to participate in any career or any sport that they wish to.
1: Go, Audrey. Go, Sadie.
2: Come on.
3: Hi, my name is Sadie and I'm 4.
4: Hi, my name is Audrey and I'm 6.
5: What are you guys doing here today?
4: Doing sports and activities.
3: Doing sports and activities, and it makes your energy burn out.
5: What did you think when your dad said you were coming to this event today?
3: It's Daddy Daughter Day.
5: Great. How do we feel about Daddy Daughter Day?
3: Great.
4: That it's fun and then it's so good and sportish.
5: Do you guys often play sport?
3: Not much. I play lots of sport.
5: Yeah, how is that? Do you play with other girls or do you play with boys as well?
3: I play with 6 boys and 2 girls.
5: What's your favourite kind of sport that you played today?
3: The bat.
5: The bat? Like as in a cricket bat? Okay, why did you like that?
3: Because I got lots of hits.
5: Do you love your dad? That's probably the biggest question I can ask today.
3: Yes, because he plays a lot with me and my brother.
6: Hi, I'm Fern and I am 10 years old.
7: Hi, my name's Dan and I'm Fern's father.
6: We are here for a Dads and Daughters Day.
7: We've been kicking balls, throwing balls, bats and balls. There's been a lot of Fern riding on my back for some reason.
5: Great. Why sign up for this event?
7: Oh, it's a great opportunity to spend more time with our daughter, but coupled with the podcast that this organisation puts out there, it's got some really good information for fathers and for parents to think about for empowering their girls and young women.
5: And why did you decide to come along today, Fern?
6: Well, I didn't really have a choice, but also I love my dad, so I kind of had to.
5: All right, well, how important is, you know, making sure young girls get this experience in sport?
7: Well, it's absolutely essential. For a long time, girls and women do get marginalised, and it's things in a very basic culture that's ingrained. There's things, very basic things, that we don't even think about that, you know, will marginalise girls. Like, oh, I need strong boys to help me move this desk, or I need girls to help me clean this thing. And they're things that don't need to be gender stereotyped, and they just are, and we can work to break those down.
6: Yeah, like Dad said, it's important for girls and other women to learn these skills for, I don't know, like the world, like just to be grown up and be strong and fit and healthy.
5: And I have to ask, how much do you love your dad?
6: Infinity, because he's the best.
5: How do you feel about that, Dad?
7: Oh, yeah, that's pretty special. She's a pretty wonderful kid.
8: That's father and daughter Dan and Fern Salter, ending that report by Michaela McGurk-Scolaro. Let's head to Victoria, where for the first time in more than 3 decades, senior football returned to a small East Gippsland oval, where generations of residents once gathered every winter weekend. Ensay Recreation Reserve hosted a special tribute match between Swifts Creek and Buchan on Saturday, marking the first senior football game at the ground since 1992, celebrating the town's long-standing connection to the sport. The resurrection of this football tradition brought generations together. Our reporter, Jack Colinchuono, spoke with former player Jeff Neeson.
9: Really rich history here at Ensay. Coming back here for the first time in 30 years that there's been a senior match here. What has it been like to reflect on the past?
2: It's a big turnout of locals around here. Obviously, not so much old players. I've actually talked to some of the children of the ex-players that are here. It's a great place to come to, as you can probably see, like a great oval, great atmosphere. Big crowd today just signifies what an important event this is to the local community.
9: You've got the old Anzac jersey on from the 1990s. Can you tell us a little bit about that?
2: Different kind of fit. It's not the smooth fit that the jumpers are these days. The chevron is actually sewn on, and as are the numbers on the back. We've got the collar, so it's certainly a bit different to the jumpers as they are today. This is not actually an Anzac one. I had to buy one from down the line to make it fit, because not like it is these days where you can print up any jumper, so there's not necessarily a lot of the old ones around, but great colours, even so good that West Coast Eagles pinched the colours of the blue and the gold, and also the moniker for the Ensei team, which they used to call themselves the Eagles too.
10: Paul Capes, senior coach at the Swiss Creek Football Netball Club. Been coaching now for probably 20, 25 years. Yeah, decided to come back up this year and bring a few back and get involved in the club where I started coaching senior footy. So a bit of a return to finish off, basically. Finish where I started. So that's what's the theory behind it at the minute. So, yeah, I'm going well. We're second on the ladder and had a hard-fought win, but it was a good game. All the time I've been here, in this league, there was no Ensei. Last time I was here in 2010 is when I coached Swiss Creek. We won the grand final and I haven't been back till now. And the significance, obviously, we've got a lot of people throughout the club, more so off the ground, that are Ensei people. So they've obviously found a new home at Swiss Creek, and that's, you know, important for them to come back, and very significant for a lot of people, I'm sure. So, yeah, it's certainly good to give back to the Ensei people, I believe.
9: Connor, congratulations on winning the NAIDOC medal and for winning the match.
11: It was pretty, feels good having events back here at the Ensei Rec Reserve again. I think it's been 10 years and it's probably one of the best grounds in the league, I reckon, on my opinion. But, yeah, it's good to sort of have all this stuff back here again.
9: What's next now? You know, we've had this iconic game, this special match. And how does it feel for everyone to reunite after such a long break?
11: Yeah, I think it's good. I think this is good for the community. It brings everyone together again. So it's good to promote sort of stuff like this. Well, the standard of the footy is getting a lot better. And, you know, we've got a lot of people that come from Ensei that play at Swiss Creek. So I really think it's good that we share the load and use the facilities here and get everyone together again and have a good night.
8: That's reporter Jack Colantuono finishing that report with Swifts Creek captain Connor Harvey, who also won the NAIDOC medal for the best on ground on Saturday.
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8: And finally here on Australia Wide, we head to Forster in northern New South Wales, where handmade quilts are increasing connections between cultures and generations. Patchworks created by a community quilting group have been gifted to mums and babies during recent blessings on Warramai Country at Forster. Emma Siosian went into the sewing room to learn more about these heartfelt quilts.
13: Right, we're off.
14: In a country cottage in the small town of Nabeaq, a quilting machine whirs to life as a dedicated group of women pieces together striking quilts, many featuring Indigenous-themed prints.
15: They're very proud of their colours, so I've chosen a light, a dark, so it's red, yellow and black. Now, to get this wedge shape...
14: Jenny Fletcher, with the Mid-Coast Community Quilters, says they're creating about 20 quilts to give to Indigenous mums and babies during this year's annual NAIDOC Week baby celebration at the Tobwobba Aboriginal Medical Service at Forster. It celebrates babies born in the last 12 months.
15: We make them about 36 inches square. We try and use Indigenous fabrics, and once again in our community we're blessed with people that make donations of Indigenous fabrics for us. And it's a great size because it's small and it's a challenge, and we just love rustling them up, making them as quick as we can. But we put love and that into them, and we just think, well, if a little kid gets this, they might think somebody loves me enough to make me a quilt. So, you know, yeah. And that's what we want to show. And we're trying now to include the Indigenous fabric in our whole range of quilts. You put your heart and soul into it.
13: Oh, okay. It's time to go nap with your new blankie, I think.
14: When the baby celebration begins on Worimi country at Foster, the handmade quilts spark smiles, and Jenny Fletcher is able to present some of her creations to the mums and babies.
16: This is for you.
17: Thank you.
16: It's lovely. It's just for you. Keep you warm.
14: One mum, Lila Bell Wilson, says the quilt for her son will be treasured.
18: This is actually our first NAIDOC week and our first NAIDOC celebration with our son, Coda. So it's really special to receive the blanket on his first NAIDOC. We've just converted his room from the nursery to a toddler room, so it will go on his big boy bed. It will definitely become a keepsake. It's very special. I think it's really special to acknowledge, in our situation, Coda's culture and history.
14: Crystal Heavey says her baby boy's quilt will become a family keepsake.
13: It's made by these beautiful women who put in so much effort and who care so much. And these little boppers get to enjoy it for their life. Like, this is his first NAIDOC, so he's going to have it for the rest of his life.
14: Worimi elder Auntie Donna Hall says the baby celebration highlights cultural ties and connects local mums and elders. She says the quilts are a special edition.
19: The main thing is a connection, not only to the mums and bubs and grandparents, but also the older siblings and that. When they come in, they'll say, oh, look, that's my brother or that's my sister. Yeah, it's special to get those quilts and that, and then that little baby, that's their quilt. That means something for them.
14: Jenny Fletcher says the quilting group also donates quilts to other community groups and those in need, making around 600 a year. And they have no plans to put down the patchworks anytime soon.
15: And when you hear stories of the feedback, it just makes you want to sew more. Yeah, it just gives you a warm spot.
8: Emma Siosian with that story. And that's Australia Wide. Thanks so much for your company. My name's Alex Hyman. Cheerio.

0: ABC News with Caroline Winter. Good evening. Friends of late New Zealand actor Sam Neill say the Hollywood star always remained grounded and made time for those dear to him. Tributes have been flowing for Neill, who starred in films including Jurassic Park and My Brilliant Career, following his death aged 78. A statement posted to his official Instagram account described his death in a Sydney hospital as sudden and unexpected. ABC presenter Charlie Pickering was friends with Neill and says on his farm in New Zealand, Neill had a collection of ducks he named after celebrities, including Charlie.
1: Sam would swim a lap of his dam on his farm in the morning, and Charlie Pickering the duck would jump in the water and swim laps with him while he was swimming around the dam. And, you know, to look at him and go, oh, this is a guy who's, you know, worked with everyone, a big Hollywood star. He'd get a giant trailer when he makes a movie, but he's more at home just doing laps with his duck in a dam.
0: Meanwhile, New Zealand Prime Minister Christopher Luxon has described Neill as one of the greats, saying he helped take New Zealand stories to the world. And Prime Minister Anthony Albanese says he earned a special place in Australian hearts, praising his dignity, humour and conviction, adding he will be long remembered. A two-year deadline for the greyhound racing industry to clean up its act has now passed, with a final report expected to be handed to the state government within months. The deadline was set after an independent inquiry into the industry, sparked by an ABC report revealing greyhounds being kicked and punched on a trainer's property. Greyhound Racing SA says it's met all the inquiry's recommendations ahead of the two-year deadline. But El Tahir from the Coalition for the Protection of Greyhounds says she's sceptical.
2: Key measures such as breeding caps, upgrades to kennel sizes, were left to the last 11th hour, and that tells us that this has not been taken seriously.
0: Consumer advocates are calling for mandatory domestic roaming after last week's widespread Telstra outage. It would allow mobile phones to switch to another provider's network when their own carrier is down. Optus and TPG, which owns Vodafone, say roaming should be considered for regional areas. Telstra says roaming would not have helped and could put extraordinary pressure on other networks. But RMIT Associate Professor and telecommunications expert Mark Gregory disagrees.
3: Telstra's response to calls for mandatory domestic roaming are nonsense. Every response that they've made can be shown to be weak. The reality is that domestic roaming works. It works in other countries around the world. It could work here.
0: The children of the late Professor Richard Scollier have thanked Australians for sharing in the love of their dad during a memorial service at the Sydney Opera House. The world-leading melanoma researcher and former Australian of the Year died last month from brain cancer, aged 59. Addressing thousands gathered in the concert hall, Emily, Lucy and Matthew Scollier described him as the best dad they could have ever asked for.
4: He was the most kind, generous, fun, loving and cheekiest person we knew. Dad was always there for us and never failed to make us smile or laugh. He taught us everything we know and we'll strive to make him proud for the rest of our lives.
0: A new study has found more than 2,700 people died from heat-related causes in England and Wales during the recent heatwaves. Researchers from two London colleges and the UK Met Office say heightened temperatures caused by human-induced climate change are a major contributor to that number. To sport now, and in the AFL, Adelaide have confirmed defender Rory Laird has suffered a low-grade syndesmosis injury during the Crows' win over the Gold Coast Suns that'll see him out for several weeks. Meanwhile, Port Adelaide's Jason Horne-Francis will miss this week's game against Fremantle, with the Power choosing not to challenge his one-game suspension. Mitch Georgiadis was also out with concussion, as is Zach Butters, who's due to have surgery on his injured ankle. To South Australia's weather for tomorrow, some isolated showers about the agricultural area, clearing by the evening, west to southwesterly winds easing and tending southwest to southeasterly during the day. Port Lincoln, a shower or two, clearing to 17. Port Pirie, a shower or two and 17. Partly cloudy for Renmark, 17. And Mount Gambier, a shower or two and 15. In Adelaide, showers easing, a top of 17. Wednesday, partly cloudy and 16. Thursday and Friday, sunny and 17, and sunny on Saturday, 18. Right now, it's 13 degrees. ABC News.
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6: 7:05. Jenny from Clearview, thank you for the update on Melbourne Street. So Jenny says Melbourne Street outbound from the city is closed because of the roadworks that are going on. City-bound traffic is moving along Melbourne Street, but there are obviously restrictions in place. Yeah, I heard Bobby's report this morning, and I wasn't sure if that was going to be all day through while the work is going on, but it appears that is going to be the case. So just home on the bus, the 202, which has a bus route through Melbourne Street, which is now detoured through Bundy's Road and Mann Terrace before back onto Northgate Terrace. Signs say that traffic delays are in place from June to October. Unable to comment about traders' problems, but there would be some, I'm sure. I'm sure that is the case, Jenny, because the number of car parks available would be limited. And the desire to stop also might be a little decreased as well. So, Jenny, thank you for letting me know. Anytime you want to ring the program, whether it's about that, something to do with Sam Neill, milk prices, anything like that, love to hear from you, 1-300-222-891. But what I need you to do now is ring for the quiz. So, of course, we have the torch, which is, you know, Adelaide's most sought-after prize. You know you want the torch. But tonight there is an additional prize. Because one of the questions, it's a surprise question, and when we get to it, I will let you know that you are about to potentially win a beanie, because the surprise question is for just that. You get this, there won't be any clues for this one. Oh, no. So the surprise question will give you a chance to win, well, you will win the big red beanie if you answer it correctly. So the categories for the quiz tonight are Just a Suburban Boy, which I've named that way. They're basically about Adelaide suburbs, past and present, which I think you'll enjoy. Just for Sam Neill, I've done one which I've just called Aotearoa, about New Zealand. A couple from Goffey that he has done as well. First name terms. Paul has also done a category on horses, all right, and another one on cash prizes. And this is around the sort of money you potentially can win if you happen to be successful. No cash prize for the blockbuster quiz, but you will win the big red beanie if you answer the surprise question correctly. Jump on the phone now, 1-300-222-891.
7: Yeah, I reckon it's the director's chair.
6: Woohoo! It's the director's chair!
8: Does anyone know the way? There's got to be a way to blockbuster.
9: I love it. Like, that's why I keep listening. I can't stop listening because I want to hear these questions.
6: It's very fibrous, Koala Poo, by the way.
10: Yeah. You probably could polish it, but anyway.
6: Yeah, actually, you probably could. Since yes. When have bats been insects, Steve?
11: When I'm on the quiz with you.
6: Okay, all right.
12: Thanks for being soft.
6: 1-300-222-891. We have lines free if you'd like to get involved in the quiz. Love to hear from you. Ring up for a chat. You know, even if you don't get any right, we can still have a conversation. Something that's going on in your life, always nice to talk to you about that. 1-300-222-891. Michael, hello, mate. How are you? Hello, Michael. Oh, hang on. Paul's got it. Are you there? Hello, Michael.
13: Yeah, I'm here.
6: Okay, you got you. All right, no. Paul was having a conversation with somebody else on the phone. Didn't put your fader up.
13: Okay.
6: That's okay.
13: Yeah, talking about Melbourne Street traffic now, that's going to affect the traders, like Glenelg as well.
6: Like Jenny
13: train.
6: Road, yeah.
13: Don't think that's running. That's not running for a while.
6: No, they're doing more work on the tram. So the tram is fortunately, I was going to catch the tram from Goodwood Station the other day.
13: Yep.
6: And I didn't realise it's only running basically within the city at the moment.
13: Yeah.
6: I didn't know that. Yeah.
13: No.
6: Yeah, and
13: no.
6: I work in an industry where you're supposed to know that stuff. But I had no idea. Yeah. So they don't call me finger on the pulse Spence for nothing, you know, Michael.
13: That's right. Yeah, I did my wife's tax return today.
11: Oh, good heavens. Go on.
13: And for people that might not know this, but she retired last year, right?
11: Yeah.
13: And she went on the age pension because she's of age pension age.
11: Mm-hmm. And, eligible.
13: Sorry?
11: And eligible.
13: Yeah, eligible, yeah. And that is taxable income if you've got wages as well. So she's got a bill of over $600 now because of it. So some people don't know that, see, because the only pension that's exempt from tax is the disability support pension.
11: Yeah, but I guess it depends on what your total income is, doesn't it?
13: Because, that's right.
11: Yeah.
13: It is.
11: And how much tax you might have paid on the other source of income.
13: Yeah, this is why sometimes people take deductions out of the pension to cover for the tax year.
11: Yeah, okay. It's a bugger if you've got to pay tax, isn't it?
13: Yeah, but it's the final return, though.
11: Yeah, that's a good
13: thing. Those pensioners now.
11: That's a good thing, yeah. All right. Okay, Michael, well, let's see if we can get a torch or maybe even a beanie into your life. I'll just give the number one more time, 1-300-222-891 to get involved in the quiz, and we have lots of lines free. Now, the categories for tonight, Michael, are just a suburban boy, Aotearoa, first name terms, cash prizes and horses.
13: I don't mind the GGs.
11: Okay. Have we got horses?
13: Yeah, all right. Yeah.
11: Okay. Here we go. Hang on. Let me find horses. There they are. Here we go. Right. In 2019, right, yeah. This is not the prize question. Okay. Which 2019 Australian biographical drama tells the story of a racehorse that Michelle Payne's father... And a legendary horse, Firelap's trainer, Harry Telford, right?
13: Yeah.
11: What was the name of that movie? Was it A Race Too Far, Ride Like a Girl, or Walking Tall?
13: Ride Like a Girl was about Michelle Payne.
11: Yep, that'll do. One from one.
13: Right.
11: Yeah. Yep. I was just trying to think of the name of the horse. What was the name of that horse? It was...
13: Prince of Penzance.
11: Yeah, that's
13: it. It was 100-1. I backed it.
11: Did you? Oh, half your luck.
13: I got a little collect on that. Yeah, and by the way, she's expecting a baby soon, Michelle Payne.
11: Yes.
13: She's going to be a mum.
11: Yeah, I did see that. Yeah. Yeah.
13: Yeah.
11: Okay.
13: Yeah. Another jockey.
11: Yep. Now, in George, or you're sticking with horses, in George Orwell's Animal Farm,
13: I didn't want to. I wanted to change categories.
11: Michael, that's cheeky. Okay, I didn't finish the question, so okay. So you can go first name terms, cash prizes.
13: Cash prizes,
11: okay. Multiple choice, this one.
13: Yep.
11: What's the top cash prize offered to contestants on the original Australian version of Sale of the Century during its final year, okay? Was it A, $500,000, B, $100,000, or C, $250,000? Which one was it? A, B, or C?
13: I think it was C, $250,000.
11: No, it's not C, Michael.
13: No, well, we better keep trying lotto then.
11: That's it. See you, Michael. See you, mate. Bye for now.
13: Bye.
11: 14 past seven. Graham's on the phone. Christy Downs. G'day, Graham.
14: Hello, Spence.
11: Now, this is
14: how you doing?
11: Good, thank you. How are you?
14: Not so bad.
11: Good. Yeah. Okay. So this is a 50-50 chance for you here, Graham.
14: Yeah.
11: What's the top cash prize offered during the final season of Sale of the Century? Was it $500,000 or $100,000? A or B?
14: A.
11: A is correct. You are 1-1. Do you want to stick with cash prizes or would you like to change category?
14: Could you repeat the categories?
11: So there's cash prizes, horse... First name terms, Aotearoa, or New Zealand, or just a suburban boy, which is about current and former suburbs of Adelaide.
14: We'll go with the New Zealand one.
11: The New Zealand one, Aotearoa. Okay. So New Zealand was the first to introduce the vote, the right for women to vote, all right? And and what, okay? Three options, all right? A, to introduce a minimum wage. B, to introduce paid street parking. Or C, to publish crosswords in the daily paper. So it was the first to introduce, well, it was the first to give women the right to vote, okay?
14: Yeah.
11: And it was also the first to do one of those three. Was it A, to introduce a minimum wage, B, to introduce paid street parking, or C, to publish crosswords in their daily paper?
14: A.
11: Correct. 2 from 2. The first to introduce the minimum wage. I did not know that until today. Okay, so what was...
14: Me neither.
11: What was first signed in the Bay of Islands on the 6th of February in 1840? No multiple choice on this one. It's an important part of New Zealand's history. What treaty was it?
14: The Maori-English Treaty.
11: Yeah, yeah, it's got a specific name. Oh, Graham. I felt as if you were going to get that one. Yeah. Have you ever been to the Bay of Islands?
14: I've been to New Zealand, north and south, yeah.
11: Yeah.
14: And I did go to the site where it happened.
11: Yeah, oh, that's in the Bay of Islands. It is just heaven in that area. It's so pretty.
14: Yeah.
11: It's so lovely.
14: It is, yeah.
11: Yeah, yeah. All right, Graham, you're in the lead on 2.
14: Okay.
11: Okay, thank you, mate. Bye for now. 7:17. Don't forget, we have the surprise question in here somewhere. A question that will get you the big red beanie if you get it correct. 1-300-222-891 to Brompton. G'day, Shane.
15: Hello, thanks for having me, Spence.
11: No problem, Shane. Now, do you know what the name of that treaty was?
15: I hope so. Is it Rotorua?
11: No. So Rotorua is the name of a town, which is not, that's in the Bay, that's in the Bay of Plenty, right? So the Bay of Islands is north of Auckland, and this was an important, it's called the Treaty of Something, and it is commemorated every year in New Zealand. It's an important part of their history.
15: Similar to the last caller, I know all about it. But...
11: yeah. How can I help you out here, Shane? It's hard to help you out without giving you the actual name. Let me think. How can I help you out here? Well, look, if I said why, does that help?
15: Oh, God. I wish I knew. I know I'll be
11: I'll
15: be upset with myself.
11: You're going to kick yourself, Shane. You know the answer to this. I know you do.
15: Oh, wait. Does it start with a W?
11: Yes.
15: Of Waratoria or something.
11: No, not quite, Shane. Good try, though. Thank you, mate.
15: Sorry. Thank
11: you. Bye-bye. James from Kingswood. Hello, mate.
16: Hello, how are you? Very cool today.
11: I've got a question specifically for you at some stage, if you get to that point.
16: Who's the most intelligent bloke on the radio today?
11: Well, it's a toss-up between you and I. And I don't...
16: Orgy, that coin dropped on the ground and it landed on its edge.
11: Landed on its edge, no doubt about that, yeah. Hey, James, there's a distinct lack of callers at the moment, and this is very disappointing. Given the magnitude of the prices on offer here, it's been very chilly, and you want the beanie. It's the new incarnation of the Big Red Beanie as well.
16: Oh, yeah.
11: It's, right. You know, it is high fashion. 1-300-222-891. Jump on the phone right now. And 2 is all you have to get to be in the lead. If you get the most number of questions correct, you get the torch, which is a little ripper. And if you get the surprise question correct, you pick up the beanie, all right? 1-300-222-891. Now, what was first signed, James from Kingswood, in the Bay of Islands on the 6th of February in 1840? The Treaty of what?
16: I'm not going to be able to pronounce it properly, but I do remember hearing about it a while ago from that lady on the Friday mornings at 5 o'clock when she comes, no, 4:30 when she comes on the radio, sorry, from down the bottom.
11: Oh, they do across from New Zealand, yeah, that's right, they do too.
16: Yeah. Watingi or something like that?
11: Start it with Y and you'll be close. So, why something?
16: James.
11: It's one of the most significant parts of New Zealand's history.
16: I'm happy to relinquish the prize.
11: All right. Well, you stay with me because we will get to a question that is specifically for you, but that'll be coming up later on. See you, James.
16: Right. Very good. Today.
11: Okay. Bye. 1-300-222-891. We have lines free. 1-300-222-891. Is that we have no one on the line at the moment. Two lines have just dropped out, have they? Maxwell's on the phone, is he? Oh, Maxwell. G'day, Maxwell. How are you going?
17: Hey, it's good. How are you?
11: Good, thank you. Now, do you know the name of that treaty?
17: I have to repeat the question.
11: Okay. What was first signed at the Bay of Islands on the 6th of February in 1840? The Treaty of...
17: The Bay of Islands?
11: Yeah, in New Zealand. So this is a category about New Zealand.
17: Yeah, that'd be the Treaty of Waitangi, wouldn't it?
11: Waitangi, correct. You are one from one.
17: My mum's a Kiwi.
11: Yeah, we got there, Maxwell. I've been to the site where they actually signed that treaty as well, and it is it's a very special place. Now, we can stick with Aotearoa, or you can go with first name terms, horse, cash prizes, or just a suburban boy.
17: We'll go with Aotearoa.
11: Say that again. I missed you that.
17: Aotearoa,
11: okay,
17: New Zealand.
11: Stick with New Zealand. Okay. This was just in the news. Who is the Prime Minister of New Zealand?
17: Well,
11: I'll give you three options, okay?
17: Okay.
11: Richard Seddon, Christopher Luxon, or Harry Sewell?
17: What were the first two again?
11: So, Richard Seddon or Christopher Luxon or Harry Sewell? I can tell you one of them is the longest serving and the other one is thought to be the first serving New Zealand Prime Minister, but he only served for 2 weeks. And the other is the current New Zealand Prime Minister.
17: Okay, I see. The only New Zealand Prime Minister I know is Jacinta Ardern.
11: It's not her.
17: I'll go with the... No, second option.
11: Chris Luxon?
17: Yeah. Chris,
11: you are correct.
17: Two from two.
11: Christopher Luxon. So Richard Seddon was the longest serving, and he was the Prime Minister from 1893. And Harry Sewell was the first and the shortest serving. He served for 2 weeks, and he was voted in 1856.
17: Wow.
11: Yeah. Okay. So one to go in Aotearoa. What do Kiwis call an esky?
17: Chili bin,
11: you're in the lead. 3 from 3. Maxwell from Seaton at 7:23, 891 ABC Adelaide, South Australia, Broken Hill, and 105.7 ABC Radio Darwin and the Northern Territory. Okay, just a suburban boy, Maxwell, is about current and former Adelaide suburbs.
17: Okay.
11: You have first name terms, horse or cash prizes.
17: First name terms,
11: okay. What is the first name of the blonde female singer from ABBA? Is it Anna Frid, Agnetha, or Annalise?
17: Agnetha.
11: It is. You are 3 from 3. Oh, no, that's 3. That would make you 4. What were you on before? What did you get?
17: I did get 3.
11: Okay, so you're on 4 now, Maxwell. Cool. Okay. I am Mr. Adams, a U.S. wilderness photographer and conservatist. But you can call me A, Algernon, B, Isaiah, or C, Ansel.
17: What was the surname again?
11: The surname is Adams. So Algernon, Isaiah, or Ansel Adams. Famous.
17: Yeah, go ahead.
11: Famous for taking black and white photos of the American West.
17: Something that made me think Algernon, so we'll go with that.
11: Algernon's not correct, but that's okay. Four from four is a good start. Thank you.
17: Not bad.
11: Good on you, Maxwell. See you, buddy.
17: Thanks.
11: 25 past seven. Damo, where have you been, my friend?
18: Oh, I've been hiding.
11: Yeah, I can tell.
18: Yeah. No, I've been doing all sorts of fun stuff.
11: Have you? What have you been building?
18: Dog kennels.
11: Oh, really?
18: Yeah, it's been a hoot.
11: Okay, well, that's fun.
18: Yeah. I'm glad it's over. It's hard work.
11: Yeah, it is, yeah. Big ones or little ones?
18: Big ones.
11: Okay. Now, I'm Mr. Adams, a US wilderness photographer and conservationist. But you can call me either B. Isaiah or C. Ansel. So am I Isaiah Adams or Ansel Adams?
18: Well, I'm going to take a punt here because I actually thought it was the
11: Algernon, yeah.
18: Yeah. So what were the two left?
11: Isaiah or Ansel.
18: I'll say Ansel.
11: Ansel is correct. You're one from one. Okay. Now, do you want to change categories? I can tell I can tell you that the surprise question is not in first name terms.
18: That's okay.
11: So
18: can we try the horse one?
11: Okay, we'll try the horse one. Here we go. In George Orwell's Animal Farm, what's the name of the hard-working cart horse whose personal motto is "I will work harder"? Is it A, Boxer, B, Napoleon, or C, Clover?
18: It's Boxer. Napoleon was the pig.
11: Two from two. In Greek mythology, why does he do this to me? In Greek mythology, Pegasus, the winged divine horse, was ridden by which hero? Was it Perseus? Aetolius Candros,
18: oh
11: dear. Or Bellerophon. Bellerophon. I don't know how to pronounce that. Bellerophon. Bellerophon, is it? Bellerophon.
18: Of course. Yeah. Look, let's just go with that because I'm stumped.
11: Three from three. Right. Okay. Right. What is the sequel to the movie A Horse, A Man Called Horse? God, I'm stumbling everywhere tonight. The sequel to the movie A Man Called Horse. Is it A, Horse 2? That's funny. B, The Return of

0: Yeah, I haven't got my Betamax collection in front of me, sadly. Son of a Man Called Horse.
1: No, not Son of Damo.
0: Oh, no, Max, Son of, yes.
1: Max is still in the lead. Okay, see you, mate. See you, Damo. Bye for now. Lines are free. 1-300-222-891. I'm going to tell you, we haven't actually gone into the category with the surprise question in it yet. All right? 1-300-222-891. You want the beanie, all right? 1-300-222-891 is the number to call, okay? And there are lots of lines free, so I need you. I want you. 1-300-222-891. This is a 50-50 for Cletus. Hey, Cletus, how are you going?
2: G'day, how's it going?
1: Good, buddy. All right. So what was the sequel to A Man Called Horse? Was Horse 2 and The Return of A Man Called Horse?
2: I think it's going to have to be Return of. I would have followed Damo's lead there and say it's definitely don't have to be Return of.
1: It is The Return. Now, we are told that motorists should be careful between Echunga and Meadows because I'm just going to let this... because there are large puddles of water on the side of the road, okay? So just be careful in that vicinity because you don't want to go aquaplaning. Right, that is the end of horse as a category. So we have cash prizes, first name terms, or just a suburban boy, Cletus?
2: I'm going to go for suburbs, yeah, suburban boy.
1: Okay, all right, okay. Right. There's only one of these is multiple choice, all right? And you never know, one of these may be the surprise question. What was the suburb that used to be adjacent to Morpheville Racecourse with Bray Street as its main thoroughfare? So the old name for that area, which I think nowadays is Plimpton Park.
2: Ooh.
1: What was that suburb called, Cletus?
2: I'm just going to take a punt and say Brayside.
1: You could not be any closer if you tried.
2: Oh.
1: It's very, very close to that. Oh, I almost want to give it to you because you're so close, but Cletus, can't do it. Can't do it. All right, mate, you take care. See you, buddy. Bye. 29-28. Adam's on the phone at Woodside. G'day, Adam.
3: How are you, Spence?
1: Now, are you familiar with that part of Adelaide?
3: Well, I'm familiar with pretty much all of Adelaide.
1: Okay.
3: In some respect, yeah.
1: Okay. So are you familiar with some of the old suburban names?
3: I am, but, like, that particular one, like, so you're saying it's right near Morpheville Racecourse?
1: Near Morpheville, and Bray Street was its main thoroughfare. So Cletus said Brayside. That is very close. That is very close. It's Bray something.
3: Brayville?
1: One, Adam. Brayville. Okay. All right. Sticking with just a suburban boy.
3: Yeah.
1: Which suburb is bounded to the west by Blair Road, to the north by Cross Road, and to the south by Princes Road?
3: Highgate?
1: Ooh, right vicinity. Remember I said that there's a question in here just for James?
3: Yeah.
1: So that might be a fairly big clue because James rings from this suburb.
3: I don't know James that well, unfortunately.
1: Okay. Yeah. I think I know James too well.
3: Obviously.
1: All right. No, that's
3: Fullerton?
1: Okay. Say again?
3: Fullerton?
1: No, not Fullerton. No, you need to head down Crossroad a little bit. But thanks, Adam.
3: Okay.
1: See you, buddy.
3: Okay.
1: Bye for
3: thanks.
1: Now. Hey, we have lines free and we are getting very close to the surprise question. I need you to call right now, 1-300-222-891 for your chance to win the beanie. At the moment, Max is in the lead on 4 for the torch. Oh, Kim's on the phone. Man, hello, Kim.

0: hello.
1: How's your health, my friend?
0: Oh,
1: all good?
0: I'm still upright and vertical in the morning, so yeah.
1: Oh, that's a good thing.
0: It is.
1: That definitely makes a difference. Now, you're not a dairy farmer, are you, Kim?
0: No, donkeys years ago, my parents had a dryland dairy farm.
1: Hmm.
0: And ended up having to get out of it because it just wasn't viable.
1: Hmm.
0: Because all the work you do 7 days a week, twice a day, and then you're giving up a lot of weekend work still. And, yeah.
1: Yeah.
0: It's not good.
1: It's really hard work. Although there are robotic dairies nowadays.
0: Oh, yes.
1: Which is going to make things easier. But, you know, we're talking about a machine that costs about $500,000 or something like that. And that's a fair bit off the bottom line. You know.
0: Oh, yes. And we still haven't organised a date yet, too.
1: No, we'll see, because Goffy's not here and we...
0: Still.
1: I can't do it without Goffy. You don't know how...
0: I know. Where's his note?
1: He writes to me almost every day. Just to give me a bit of an indication of how he's getting on, and when he's going to come back and things like that. But he's got to look after his folks. But if I got you down here for, you know, the Tim Tam Slam with the port, and he wasn't here, I think that would be the end of a beautiful friendship.
0: Oh, I think so. Yeah, I wouldn't be getting a Christmas card from him.
1: No, I wouldn't either.
0: Yeah, I don't get one anyway. But
1: hey,
0: start sending me one.
1: you can't rule it out this year. Okay, now, which suburb is bounded to the west by Belair Road? Right, you know where I am, Belair Road. You know the Toyota dealership and all of that. That's Belair Road, the continuation of Unley Road.
0: Okay.
1: To the north by Crossroad, right? So we're looking at that intersection of Crossroad and Belair Road there, with the servo on the corner. And to the south by Princess Road, which is the road that runs past a big shopping centre.
0: Right.
1: So what is the name of that suburb?
0: Oh, that'd be after a vehicle that was made in South Australia.
1: It could be. What is that?
0: It would have to be Kingswood.
1: Kingswood it is. And you know what? James has texted through and says, I don't even know me. He's a funny guy. Right, you want to stick with just as a bourbon boy?
0: What else have we got?
1: Well, we've got first name terms, cash prizes, and that's it. So my advice would be to stick with just as a bourbon boy.
0: Okay. All right. Okay. Well, you know, a fella from the country, sometimes we don't know our suburban area.
1: Okay, this one is multiple choice, okay?
0: Oh, okay.
1: All right. And this one is for the beanie. This one's for the beanie. Multiple choice. No clues here. All right. Which state heritage listed suburb was established in the 1920s as a model garden suburb? Was it A, Hyde Park? B, Colonel-like Gardens? C, Fulham Gardens? Which one of those three, Kim, was established as a model garden suburb in the 1920s?
0: Model garden. So we had...
1: Hyde Park, Colonel-like Gardens, or Fulham Gardens?
2: Colonel-like.
0: Okay, well, my brain trust is saying that her grandparents lived in this area, which is Colonel-like.
1: Guess what? You just won the beanie.
0: Oh!
1: Hey!
0: I'll have to let my wife use it because of her grandparents then.
1: Yeah, no.
0: I'll be generous and give it to her.
1: Now, the good news about the new beanies this time is they're a little bigger.
0: Oh,
1: because
0: my big head.
1: because the original beanies, right, were a little on the snug side.
0: Oh, okay.
1: And so for me, who has a somewhat, oversized cranium...
0: Oh, don't worry. I've got a big German box head, so I've been told so.
1: Yeah. So if you have a look on that, if you have a look on our Facebook page, Kat, who does our social media, has done a video on what the beanies look like, and we're all wearing one.
0: Nice.
1: And they're actually.
0: Well, you have to have a scarf that goes with it next

0: Oh, okay.
1: Yeah, so I'm all good. All right. So you are 2 from 2, and you've already won a beanie. We keep going.
0: Okay.
1: Just a suburban boy. What was the original name for Kilburn?
2: Kilburn?
1: Yeah.
3: It's a German name.
0: She's yelling at me.
1: No, not a German name.
2: Okay, it's not
1: a... okay, not a German name. In fact, it's a surprising name.
2: Oh, serious. Maybe I should have.
1: What was the name of... Okay, I can give you a clue. Oh, no, I better not. You've already won a beanie.
2: No, well, I've already got the beanie, so it's a surprising one. Kilburn. I don't know. It wouldn't be I don't know, that's for sure anyway. I'm going to have to bow out, take my beanie.
1: Okay.
2: And
1: don't hang up. Don't hang up, Kim.
2: Oh, don't hang up.
1: Yeah, don't hang up.
2: No, all right. Okay. Yeah, and then I'm just looking up my top shelf up here. I've still got that grandfather port sitting up there, mate. And we've got to find out. We're going to do it before winter's over too.
1: He's
2: doing it after winter.
1: That's true. But you know what? I've got a feeling winter's going to be pretty prolonged this year.
2: I think so. With the amount of rain we've been getting, I think it's going to be cold into probably first month and a half of spring.
1: Yeah. Yeah. Well, look, you know, I've got two people who've got the correct answer on the text line already to what Kilburn used to be. Yeah. And I mentioned before that my cherry plum has still got leaves on it. And this time of the year, they'd normally all be gone. So autumn is really dragging its heels as well.
2: Yeah, we've got frangipanis out in front of our house that's still got their leaves yet. I've got to do my little grafting through talking to Sophie on the weekend. So I've got to see if I can graft my frangipanis out the front.
1: Okay, yeah. I'm just hoping I haven't pruned the roses too early. I mean, it used to be you'd prune in June.
2: Oh, no, I think any of them.
1: Yeah.
2: So there we go. My wife said any month without an R.
1: Okay, all right. So July works.
2: Yeah.
1: Okay.
2: Yeah, it's like, I guess, the same thing with people going crabbing.
1: Yeah. Yep.
2: Any month without R in it, you don't go crabbing.
1: You don't go crabbing. All right. Hey, Kim, don't you go away. All right. All right. We'll get some details from you, and we'll get you the beanie. We're still looking for a winner of the quiz. So Max is on the lead on 4, and we still have some very, very answerable questions. In fact, lots of questions still to go. So the lines are free. 1-300-222-891 is the number to call if you want to get involved in the quiz. Love to hear from you. Let me know what you did on the weekend, how your world's going. Andrew, over on the West Coast. Are you on the West Coast at the moment, Andrew?
4: I just arrived after a 12-hour drive.
1: Oh, it's a good... Did you do it in one hit, do you?
4: Well, I do. I've been overseas. I've been in Bangkok, and that's what I was going to call about earlier.
1: Yeah.
4: About crime in the city.
1: Yeah.
4: I feel safer over there with 11 million people than in Adelaide.
1: Really?
4: And you think about it. We have to wrap up our bus drivers in acrylic to keep them from being assaulted or spat on.
1: Mm.
4: You don't see that over there. So I think we've got a bit of a cultural thing going on here.
1: And,
4: maybe a lack of faith.
1: I'm going to mount a counter-argument to that. Because I've been going into the city, you know, since I was a teenager. And I don't think there's ever been an occasion when I felt unsafe. Maybe once a little bit. With the greatest respect to the advertiser, I reckon more than once they have written stories about advertisers, about Adelaide, and used the term streets of fear. And I've got to tell you, that annoys the bajingos out of me. Because there are some unsavoury parts of town, sure. You know, places you probably would avoid. But I've never felt unsafe in Adelaide.
4: Oh, it's changed, Spence. Please, I moved to Unley in 2000, and I lived there for 20-odd years, mostly for live music. I love live music.
1: Yep.
4: And I remember one day, 1 o'clock in the afternoon, I walked from the Kim William Road intersection diagonally across to West Terrace to go pick up my car from CMI Toyota for a service.
1: Sure.
4: I got chased.

0: by not just Indigenous but other bogans there. If it wasn't for a couple of Adelaide City Council workers, I would have been in a lot of strife.
1: Why were they? Why were they chasing
0: you? And I love live music, so I'd go see live. That's why I moved there, so I could just walk across, see live music. I used to love going down to Zuma Cafe, have a coffee with the boys when they open up, and you'd see that all the either side of the road, walking in the gutters, picking up the cigarette butts. And they used to really cajole and harass the young Asian girls because they were so compliant and so fearful. You know, something has changed. And

0: You felt so you felt safe there.
1: They've got their own worries, whatever else. But overall, I think because it may be their Buddhist faith, they seem to do right by others.
0: Yeah.
1: Anyway, I heard something about Kilburn. I grew up at Jeff's Cross back in the days of Nissan Huts on Grand Junction.
0: Oh, gosh, yeah. They were. That was the area where a lot of the migrants came. Post-war.
1: Well, I think we're the same generation.
0: Yeah, yeah.
1: No. I played for Kilburn. I wasn't much of a footballer, but I had a go. And I don't know if that question was answered.
0: So the original name for Kilburn, do you know what it was?
1: Was it Little Chicago?
0: Well, that'll learn. It was actually Chicago. But, yeah, but a part of it was Little Chicago, yeah. So
1: hence the Chicks, and I believe there was a Speedway there too.
0: Was there?
1: Yeah, before Rowley Park, and same as Camden Park, they had speedways.
0: At Kilburn, I'm just trying to think where that would have been.
1: Yeah, if you do a bit of a search, I'm sure you'll find a few things.
0: No, I don't disbelieve you.
1: I've been absent for four weeks, and usually I get in habits of tuning, because I'm in such a remote location on the West Coast. I love listening to certain segments of 891. I miss Paul Gough. But the thing is, over there, they're 3 hours later, and I keep lapsing and think, oh, I'll tune into a bit of the evening show.
0: Yeah.
1: And it's finished.
0: It's all gone. It's all gone.
1: I don't want a red bean.
0: No, that's okay. You're one from one.
1: Such a remote location on the West Coast. I love listening to certain segments of 891. I miss Paul Gough. But the thing is, over there, they're 3 hours later, and I keep lapsing and think, oh, I'll tune into a bit of the evening show.
0: Yeah.
1: And it's finished.
0: It's all gone. It's all gone.
1: I don't want a red bean.
0: That's okay. You're one from one. So I want you to, I've got your chance to win the quiz, right? So there's more questions to come. All right, you ready?
1: I've never played. What do I do?
0: Choose okay, so the
1: three, what do I do?
0: So the question, so the idea of this quiz, I mean, different to every other ABC quiz where the last person gets a prize, which I think is odd. I think it's odd. So I do it so that the person who gets the most number of questions correct gets to win the prize, and the prize is a itty bitty torch, Andrew, and it fits on your key ring. And it is a ripper. It's a really handy little torch. It's surprisingly bright. It's a good little torch. And there's a sticker on there that says that I won Spencer's quiz. So, you know...
1: Is it the mini dolphin?
0: No, it's not a mini dolphin. It's very itty-bitty.
1: Didn't think so. No. I've got no idea, but thank you.
0: Okay, anyway, so I'm going to ask you another question. You ready?
1: Sure.
0: Okay. What's the first name of the author Dr. Seuss? We'll give you three options. Was it Theodore, Thaddeus, or Thurston?
1: I'll go Thaddeus.
0: Not Thaddeus.
1: Oh. Thank you, Spence.
0: No worries, Andrew. You take care, mate. Thanks for the chat.
1: Bye-bye.
0: Okay, mate. Bye-bye. Bye for now. 1-300-222-891. That's the number to call. What do you think? Am I misreading it? Andrew's point about feeling unsafe in Adelaide. I've never felt unsafe in Adelaide. You know, there are aspects of... I've lived in other cities where I've been through other cities where I've felt unsafe, and you know, including country Victoria. I got beaten up on the Moorabbin train station once, you know, just because I was in the army. You know, five blokes decided to descend on me, and you know, I still carry a piece of cheekbone that's floating around on my cheek as a result of that. I ran round the corner to the police station, and I said, there's a group of thugs who've just beaten me up, and I'm wearing a huge black eye. And he said, well, go back and see if they're still there. I said, I don't think so. That's your job, isn't it? Anyway, so I went back and they were gone. I got on the train, went home, and nursed a black eye for quite some time. So I have felt safer elsewhere, but never in Adelaide. Never in Adelaide. 1-300-222-891 if you want to get involved in the quiz. We can squeeze a couple more in. Hello, Julie.
2: Hello, Spence.
0: Now, what is the first name of the author Dr. Seuss? Is it Theodore or Thurston, Julie?
2: Theodore.
0: It is Theodore. You are one from one. All right. We'll stick with first names. Or do you want to stick with first names or we can go to cash prizes?
2: Yes, please.
0: Okay, first names. I am Mrs. Bunyan, B-U-N-Y-A-N, an English singer-songwriter who spent the early to mid-70s living off the grid in the Scottish countryside. Boy, that sounds lovely.
2: Oh, wow.
0: With her husband, with her hushed, feathery vocals, later became a hallmark of acid folk. very much revered.

0: now, but you can call me. Is it A, Isolde, B, Vashti, or C, Rowena? A, B, or C, Julie?
1: C.
0: Oh, it's not Rowena.
1: Oh, no.
0: Oh, no.
1: However, that makes up for not appearing on Thursday.
0: Okay. That's all good. And you're all good, Julie? You're healthy?
1: I am. And then Charlie the Ragdoll's healthy too.
0: Good.
1: Right.
0: Good. I'm glad. Okay. Thanks, Julie. See ya. Bye-bye. 11 minutes away from 8. Might squeeze in a quick call from Frank, who's phoning from Kilburn, a.k.a. No, are you in Kilburn, Frank?
2: No.
0: Yeah, I've got,
2: married.
0: I know. It's got Frank from Kilburn on the screen, but you're in Erindale. We'll drive.
2: Yeah.
0: I didn't think you were from Kilburn.
2: No. Now, Spence, I met you the other night at the Paul's Ball.
0: Yeah. We had a lovely chat.
2: You're a reasonably big sort of a fella, and you're still in fairly good shape.
0: Yeah.
2: So, I'm a similar size to you. I've never felt unsafe in Adelaide ever.
0: No.
2: But, when I was at uni in the 80s and we had evening classes, because I had a car park at the uni, my job was to drop lots of the girls home, and because they certainly didn't.
0: Yeah.
2: Look, in general, I think guys probably have every right to feel fairly safe.
0: Yeah, then I think you're right. In fact, via text, I got a text from a woman. And she says, Spence, there was a recent survey that asked women, what is the one thing that you would like to do if there were no men? Most common reply was go for a walk at night around the neighbourhood.
2: Mind you, in Erindale, women do. Summer and winter. But we are back in the 60s
0: here. Yeah. That's not an unreasonable point, Frank. And I can understand how, if you're walking as a woman on your own and... I remember a colleague of mine, Kate, and she won't mind me telling this story because I adore Kate. And this is probably, 10, 15 years ago when she was single. And we were working together on, I can't remember what program, but she asked me if I could give her a lift into town. And I dropped her at a nightclub, and all the nightclub had was a single light globe out the front of it. And I said, you can't go in there on your own, Kate. She said, no, I've got friends in there, all good. I said, Kate, no. The father and me are saying no, but anyway, she went, and I had a sleepless night. I had to ring her the next day to make sure she was okay. So,
2: yeah.
0: That's not an unreasonable point made by our texter, who is a woman. Yeah.
2: Yeah. My ex-wife was 5'1¼", weighed 45 kilos, and still does.
0: Yeah.
2: And she was just tiny, and I didn't even like her catching cabs.
0: Yeah.
2: It's horses for courses.
0: Yeah, I think so.
2: If the advertisers are sort of saying that nobody
0: this streets of fear. Give me a break.
2: And I spend time going to Hutt Street at night because I do some IT support there.
0: Yeah.
2: I don't feel streets
0: of fear. Their other obsession at the moment is people who work at these these online OnlyFans things. How many stories have they done about only... anyway, it doesn't matter. We digress. Now, Frank.
2: Fortunately, I read the advertiser on the app and I can just whiz past a lot of their rubbish.
0: Anyway, so we want the first name of Mrs. Bunyan, who is an acid folk singer. Is it Isolde or Vashti, Frank?
2: Surname again was?
0: Last name is Bunyan. B-U-N-Y-A-N.
2: And the two choices?
0: Isolde, Isolde, or Vashti, Vashti.
2: I'm going to go Isolde.
0: Not right. But, Frank, I'm going to give you the answer anyway. It's Vashti because we were talking about milk before, and Rob Brokenshire's on the phone. I want to talk to him about that. See you, Frank. See you, buddy.
2: Bye.
0: Okay, bye for now, mate. So, Max is the winner of the quiz tonight. So thank you, Max. We'll be in touch and we'll get a torch to you. 7 minutes away from the news at 8 o'clock. We'll catch up with Rob Brokenshire right after this.
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0: So I wasn't having a whinge as such, but I thought when I bought 2 litres of Fleurio milk the other day for $7.50 at the service station, I thought that's a lot. And, the cashier just said that's how much they are nowadays. Oh, okay, right, I like the milk, so I'll buy it. Anyway, today I bought some for $5.20. I thought that's a fair discrepancy. Is the retail price of milk regulated at all? Rob Brokenshire is the president of the South Australian Dairy Farmers Association. G'day, Rob.
5: Nice to talk to you, Spence. Nice. Before I answer your question, can I tell your listeners that you've made it nationally?
0: Why?
5: Well, because I got my Australian Dairy Farmer magazine late last week. I opened up to the 90th birthday celebrations of the South Australian Dairy Farmers Association, and front and centre was Spence Denny and the much more attractive Vicky Denny.
0: Oh, that's nice.
5: So you're national, mate. But also I'm trying to make a bridge again with Cassie Huff, because whilst I recognised you and your attendance and support of the economy in our state, I omitted that night, if you remember, Spence, to recognise Cassie Huff.
0: I'm sure she'll get over it.
5: Well, I hope so.
0: Yeah.
5: She's front and centre also alongside of you, but she's being promoted as the Country Hour presenter of the ABC. So
0: oh, good.
5: You've both done well.
0: Oh, good, yeah. And that was a fun night. It was lovely. It was a lovely night. Now, Rob, we're only 5 minutes away from the news. Is there any regulation around the retail price of milk?
5: Good question, Spence, and the short answer is no. In South Australia, there was partial deregulation of the dairy industry back in the mid-1990s, and by the start of the new millennium, full deregulation right across the nation. So wholesalers, like processors that wholesale to retailers, can come to an agreement on a price, but then, of course, the retailer can pick and choose what price margin they add on to that.
0: So the producer feels no additional benefit when a retailer is selling 2 litres of milk for $7.50?
5: Most of the time, if not all the time, that is correct. And sometimes what happens is, particularly with the big supermarkets, they may use their own brand as a loss leader. And then whilst consumers want choice and there's a variation in standards of milk, etc., the supermarket, as an example, or a big petrol chain, can decide that they want to keep their price down. So if they loss lead on that and push the margin up on other milks, then they've got an opportunity of still giving choice, but they're loading some prices and deloading others.
0: Okay, and this is what we saw during the $1 per litre milk fiasco that we endured, what, about 5 years ago, wasn't it? Maybe a bit more, longer than
5: 10 now.
0: 10, was it now? Yeah.
5: Actually, longer than that. It's probably heading towards 20,
0: really?
5: Would you believe? I think it was very early in the new millennium, but obviously that damaged a high, nutritious and strong economic dairy base right through the nation. So it's taken us a long time to recover from that.
0: Well, just quickly then, Rob, how much variation is there in the quality of milk? Look, I know, and I mentioned the Fleurio brand, and I know, Sada, you do your own brand too, which is great, and there's some other great brands in South Australia. How does that differ from a more generic brand, which obviously is sold at a lower price? Doesn't it just come from a cow? Isn't it just milk?
5: Well, it is, but it depends what happens during the process. So, as an example, some milks, people want lactose-free milk, so there's other processing requirements to get lactose-free milk.
0: No, I understand that. Yeah, no, I'm talking about just plain whole milk.
5: The base whole milk comes from a dairy cow, so depending on the breed of the cow, natural nutrition, protein, and all the rest of it, the healthy fats, they're very similar. Very, very similar.
0: Yeah. So that being the case, why is there such a discrepancy? Is it basically those generic brands trying to lure you into a shopping environment where there's cheap milk and you might buy something else there?
5: Oh, there's no doubt about that, Spence. That's the million-dollar question, and the answer is that occurs. I mean, that's why whether you go into a service station chain or whether you go into a supermarket, you'll always find all your dairy products at the back, and you'll walk through chocolate bars and biscuits and all the other things. And so what a lot of the time, because people know if you're working until late at night, you want milk for your muesli in the morning or a coffee when you get home, everything else is shut, you'll drive in there. So you'll pay a premium for that, but they may loss lead their own brand, or they may discount other brands because you're going to have to walk through other areas, and after several hours on the radio, you might feel like a Mars bar. You know, that's what it's all about.
6: You know me too well, Rob.
5: Well, I like them too.
6: Yeah. Just very briefly, because we're not far from the news. My other concern was that, you know, obviously Fluria Milk and other ones, which are all South Australian producers, by charging, you know, $2 more than you would pay in a supermarket, is that potentially putting people off the brand?
5: Look, hopefully it's not. I mean, I've got to be very careful as president of SADA.
6: Of course.
5: And I also have to declare my interest that our family do provide our milk. We sell our milk to Fluro Milk. But, you know, at the end of the day, I don't believe that it does, because people like to buy certain brands. I mean, you can go and buy, dare I say it, a Coles home brand Coke, or you can go and buy a Coca-Cola Coke.
6: Yeah.
5: And so the choice is there, and a lot of people, they go for the brand they like best.
6: Rob, we must leave it there. Thank you so much today for taking a call at short notice.
5: Always good to talk, Danny.
6: Rob Brokenshire, who is the president of the South Australian Dairy Farmers Association. Time now for the news, 8 o'clock. And after the news, we will find out more about the life of Sam Neill.
7: ABC News, hello, I'm Satyam Weinstein. Friends of the late New Zealand actor Sam Neill say the Hollywood star always remained grounded and made time for those dear to him. Tributes are being paid for Neill, who starred in films including Jurassic Park and My Brilliant Career, following his death aged 78. A statement posted to his official Instagram account described his death in Sydney as a sudden and unexpected. ABC presenter Charlie Pickering was friends with Neill for more than a decade and once visited him on his farm in New Zealand. He says Neill had a collection of ducks he named after celebrities, including one named Charlie Pickering.
8: Sam would swim a lap of his dam on his farm in the morning, and Charlie Pickering the duck would jump in the water and swim laps with him while he was swimming around the dam. And, you know, to look at him and go, oh, this is a guy who's, you know, worked with everyone, a big Hollywood star, he'd get a giant trailer when he makes a movie, but he's more at home just doing laps with his duck in a dam.
7: A 35-year-old Sydney childcare worker has been charged with almost 330 offences related to child abuse material allegedly committed over a 16-year period. He was charged with 8 counts of online child abuse material offences in July 2025 and later charged with additional offences in April, June and July this year. The man's been remanded in custody since his arrest last year, and the AFP says multiple search warrants have been carried out at childcare facilities across northwestern Sydney. Acting Commander Luke Needham says more than 136 victims have been identified.
9: The AFP has been in contact with more than 121 families based in Australia and overseas who have positively identified their child as being depicted in child abuse material.
7: The chief executive of the North Australian Aboriginal Justice Agency, Ben Grimes, says Territorians should be concerned about the resignation of the NT's Children's Commissioner, Shalina Musk. Ms. Musk says she resigned because she was sidelined by the Northern Territory government as it moves to bring in controversial changes to child protection laws. There are growing calls for the NT government to put the changes on hold and undertake broader consultation, but the government says the Parliament Scrutiny Committee inquiry constituted consultation on the bill. Mr. Grimes says the government isn't listening to the evidence or experts.
10: In her statement, she said she can no longer perform her statutory obligations. And unfortunately, I think this is consistent with what we've been seeing, which is a government that thinks that anybody who voices a disagreeing opinion is a hindrance rather than part of a healthy democracy.
7: People in the United States are expressing their shock at the sudden death of U.S. Senator Lindsey Graham. The 71-year-old senator from South Carolina died due to an aortic dissection caused by cardiovascular disease. Once a vocal critic of U.S. President Donald Trump, Senator Graham went on to become one of his staunchest allies and was praised by him for being someone who could get along with everyone. Republican voter Yvette McLaren has expressed her sadness and says Senator Graham did a lot for South Carolina.
11: He's advocated for the people of South Carolina. I've been here 20 years, and he's always looked out for the people. Him and Tim Scott are very proud to be from South Carolina. So I think it's great that we have good representatives, and they look out for the people here.
7: Ukrainian President Volodymyr Zelensky is in Paris to meet allies who've pledged to provide security support once the war is over. As the BBC's James Waterhouse reports, it comes after U.S. President Donald Trump promised to allow Ukraine to manufacture American Patriot air defense missiles.
12: What has proved elusive for the so-called coalition of the willing is the securing of a concrete US military commitment that it would step in case their forces aren't able to enforce a ceasefire and found themselves in direct confrontation with Russian troops. What will also be discussed in the French capital is the continued targeting of Russia's shadow fleet of vessels. These long-term commitments from Ukraine's allies are sizable but will remain hypothetical until a ceasefire is finally agreed.
7: And German officials say a U.S. citizen infected with the Ebola virus in the Democratic Republic of Congo has been admitted to Frankfurt University Hospital. On Friday, the U.S. CDC confirmed a citizen working for a humanitarian organization in Congo tested positive to the virus. The patient's in a stable condition, and the hospital says there is no risk to the public or other patients, with the individual being treated in complete isolation. The Ebola outbreak in the Democratic Republic of Congo, meanwhile, has spread to two new provinces, with Ihula and Chopo now considered epidemic zones. You're up to date with the very latest from ABC News.
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0: 8:06, Spence Denny with you for the evening program. Lovely to have you along. Shortly we're going to catch up with Gersey. He's doing Who's Afraid of Virginia Woolf? You know, the famous Elizabeth Taylor, Richard Burton movie and his interpretation of it. So we'll catch up with Gersey shortly. We'll also talk to him about Sam Neill. In fact, after 8:30, we'll catch up with Nick Prescott to talk about Sam Neill. Look, if you'd like to get involved in that conversation, I'd love for you to hear from you. If you've got a favourite Sam Neill film that has stuck in your memory, 1-300-222-891. Frosty has just reminded me that tonight, the ABC has decided to rebroadcast the edition of Australian Story that they most recently did with Sam Neill. And I haven't had a chance to watch it tonight. Of course, I'm on the wireless, and I don't think you should be watching it either. You can watch it on iView. But it'll be around when he was, you know, first having to go through treatment for the blood cancer that there's still some doubt, or not doubt, but some, I guess, confusion is the right word, as to what did eventually result in Sam Neill dying, because according to the statement from his family, it said that he was free of cancer. And he had he'd been going through some chemo, and then he trialled something quite revolutionary, which turned out to be quite successful, which rid him of his cancer. And he was then an advocate for more Australians having access to that medication. And so exactly what the reason for his death this afternoon has been, we're just not clear. But it's terribly sad. 78. And just one of those people who was always working with Sam Neill, and such a variety of roles that he played. He played everything from drama to horror to comedy, you know, most famously in things like the Jurassic Park series of films, where I thought he was fantastic. So we'll catch up with Nick Prescott and talk to him about that. But I'm sure Peter would also like to throw in his thoughts on the passing of Sam Neill.

0: I love that song. Chicago, that is Saturday in the Park. 12 minutes past 8 is the time. You are listening to 891 ABC Adelaide, South Australia and Broken Hill. 105.7 ABC Radio Darwin and the Northern Territory. Spence Denny is my name and this is the evening program. Don't try and ring Peter Gers at the moment because you will get Gers speak because he's very busy. He is directing the Holden Street Theatre Company's adaptation of Who's Afraid of Virginia Woolf and has been locked in rehearsals for, well, some time now, Peter, haven't you, mate?
1: Hello, Spencer. Sad news, isn't it, with Sam Neill?
0: It is sad, yeah.
1: 78's not that old. It used to be very old. It's not that old anymore, is it?
0: No. No, it's not. And you know what? Despite the fact that he was going through treatment since about 2022...
1: Yeah.
0: The last time I saw him, which I think is probably on the Australian Story, which is going to air right now, he still looked great.
1: Yes.
0: He still looked good.
1: He was a journeyman actor. You know, he had a big range and, you know, he'd been successful, you know, everywhere.
0: Mm-hmm.
1: Just his native New Zealand and Australia, but in Hollywood, of course, and England. And he was a very fine actor and, by all accounts, a very nice man. You know, everybody liked him and no tickets on himself.
0: No. No, I think he knew how to laugh at himself. What was the name of that program that Julia Zemiro used to do for the ABC when they would take people back to their childhood home and school and things like that? Well, I forget what that program was called. It'll come to me. House Calls. What was it called? Anyway... she went with him back to his original school in Dunedin, and I think he then went to boarding school in Christchurch.
1: Oh, yes.
0: After that, because he had moved from, I want to say the UK, when he was a young boy and grew up around the Otago area through there. Yeah. Oh, and actually, he might have been from Northern Ireland.
1: Oh, because your lovely wife, Vicky's a Kiwi, isn't she?
0: She is. And my daughter-in-law is from Dunedin.
1: Oh.
0: So I know the area very well. There's a train trip you can do from Dunedin. It goes through the area where Sam Neill had his vineyard.
1: Oh.
0: Yes. So you went straight past his place. And they would point that out as part of the journey. And you were forced to wave even though he wasn't there. Yeah. So we're going to catch up with Nick Prescott about Sam Neill in about 15 or 20 minutes' time. In the meantime, Peter, you move into a directorial mode.
1: No. That was last year. This year I'm appearing.
0: Oh, I'm sorry. I thought, for some reason, I had it in my mind that you were directing.
1: No. I'm appearing in this play.
0: Ah.
1: Arts Theatre for the Adelaide Repertory Theatre, which, was founded in 1908. And I've been doing some research on it of late with the historian Lise Windsor there, and we think that it may be the oldest continuous theatre company in the Western world.
0: Good heavens.
1: Because there are a lot of theatres, of course, and many, many theatres that are hundreds of years old, but actual companies, we can find only one. We're waiting to hear from one company in America that may be older, but it may not have run continuously. The Adelaide Repertory Theatre didn't stop for the wars or anything. It kept going. So it may be the oldest continuously running theatre company in the Western world.
0: Good grief.
1: Which is pretty amazing.
0: That is amazing.
1: I'm very pleased to be there. It's such a big theatre, 500 or 499 seats. All those theatres were 499 seats because if you had 500 seats, you needed a fireman.
0: You know, now that I think about it, Peter, I mean, more for me, because I think I talked to you last year.
1: Yes, about Virginia Woolf.
0: Virginia Woolf and about the Holden Street Theatre production. So this is... So I don't know why I had that in my head, so my apologies.
1: It doesn't matter. This is a lovely play. It's an old-fashioned 1939 comedy, American comedy.
0: Yeah.
1: In which, with a cast of 22 wonderful people, including Michael Griffiths, who's a Helpman Award-winning cabaret star, and I play an egocentric, acerbic, famous radio star.
0: Mm-hmm. Mm-hmm.
1: I based it on Ian Henson. With a bit of news.
0: Yeah, I was trying to come up with some recommendations for you, Peter, and I couldn't do it.
1: So this guy is on a lecture tour in America and doing his show, his radio show, wherever he goes, and, you know, like OBs. And he goes to dinner in this small town in Ohio, and on leaving the town, he slips on an icy step and breaks his hip. So he's confined to these people's house in a wheelchair for a month, running his life in their house, driving them mad. And it's a very funny play. And he's got, you know, people are sending him gifts from all around the world. You know, a crate of penguins arrives, an Egyptian sarcophagus arrives. Plus, you know, lots of famous people are dropping in to see him at Christmas. So that's the play, and happily, it's doing very well at the Repertory. It's selling very well, and we're playing this week, Thursday to Saturday. Evening shows with a matinee. We've already done two matinees, and we've got a third matinee coming up this Saturday.
0: Right.
1: But happily it's doing well, and I'm loving it.
0: And so you've got a night off tonight, Peter?
1: We're not back till Thursday, but we had two shows on Saturday, and we had a matinee yesterday.
0: Okay.
1: So I'm just sort of resting a bit. Because it's a huge part. I'm on stage for 2.5 hours, and I've got every second line for 2.5 hours. It's taken me 3 months to learn it.
0: Yeah, yeah, indeed. And that's why I say, don't try and ring you at the moment, because all you get is "Gers speak," which I think is the greatest radio phone message ever. By the way, it is fantastic.
1: Well, you know, people babble on,
0: yes,
1: don't they? And you've got to listen to all that carry on. So yeah. Leave a message. Mind you, people don't leave messages anymore, do they? They text.
0: What is that about?
1: I don't know. Yeah, being desocialised. Yeah.
0: Now, Peter, while I've got you as well, in fact, before I get to that story, I might take a quick call, because Luke has phoned from one of your places, from Melrose.
1: Oh, good, yeah.
0: And he has a comment about Sam Neill. G'day, Luke.
2: Hey, g'day, boys. How are you?
0: Good, thank you.
1: Good to hear from you.
2: I've spoken about I've spoken to Peter plenty of time. Now at Melrose, but I'm the former Luke from Richmond. I ran into Peter down. I looked across the road down the bottom of Manzac Highway outside the Orange Spot Hotel, and I saw this old blue Volvo, and I thought, "Don't tell me." And then I walked over there and I bumped into you. Remember that day? That was good. But, yeah, I just wanted to ring up about Sam Neill. Was a great actor, wasn't he? He was really good.
1: No, he really was, yeah.
2: Yeah, like he was in so many different films and that. I liked him in The Hunt for Red October. He was good in that. Yeah, he was really good. But he's been in so many other good films. He was a great actor. So I thought I'd just ring up and just put my comment in there. Yep.
0: Yeah. Hey, Luke, my son did a hike through Mount Remarkable last week.
2: Oh, really?
0: And he said he's never seen the country looking that good. He says it's unbelievably green.
2: It's as wet as all buggery at the moment up here. There's like the grass is like a foot and a half, 2 foot deep. Yeah, it's nice.
0: Yeah.
2: And I'm at the Mount Remarkable Hotel. But it's looking really good.
0: Oh, yeah, brilliant. Yeah.
2: Yeah.
0: Good on you, Luke. Thank you, mate.
2: All right.
0: Okay.
2: No worries.
0: Okay.
2: Right. Have a good night, boys.
0: Bye for now. Bye. Now, Peter, the point I was going to make with you before, right? So I used your column from last week as inspiration to do a story last week.
1: Supermarket.
0: Yes, yeah. One of the lines you had in there about getting about getting old. I think it was about getting old. It was that maybe it was 2 weeks ago.
1: Yeah.
0: And one of the lines was, "The only time I don't feel like having a pee is when I'm having a pee."
1: Yeah. Tell me about it.
0: So I spoke with a specialist about that condition, and we talked about benign prostate enlargement. And that is a symptom of it. So,
1: well,
0: have you had that attended to, my friend?
1: It's not my prostate. It's right. My my my urinary sphincter. You asked.
0: Yeah, no, I want to know.
1: Is my urinary sphincter is overactive. It's the only overactive muscle I have. No other active muscle is overactive except for that one.
0: Right.
1: And so, you know, I pee and then you feel that you've finished, but you haven't. So you're constantly going backwards and forwards. Right. And it's very annoying.
0: Have they talked about putting a stent in there, you know, like a little thing to open it up to calm it down a bit?
1: You know, oh, God. But old men and their bladders. No, I once did a road trip with, you know, the wonderful Bill Denny.
0: Yes.
1: And another chap, David, who used to come on my show, a biology teacher, and we drove to a town, I think it's, it's a town about 25 k's from Wilmington. And we drove there. It's about 3.5 hour drive and a 3.5 hour drive back. It was a some sort of war memorial event.
0: Mm-hmm.
1: And it was only came all the way back, and we were nearly to Glenelg when we started to talk about our bladders. Now that was incredible.
0: Oh, that is a boil over.
1: Usually it would be in the first 6 minutes.
0: Yeah.
1: Very unusual.
0: Yeah. Oh, well, you've matured, Peter.
1: Oh, God.
0: All right, mate. Okay, so the...

0: the man who came to dinner. He's playing till when?
1: Plays Thursday to Saturday at the Arts Theatre in Angus Street, and it's a funny night out, I'm happy to say, and I'm having a ball.
0: All right. I apologise for...
1: No, don't
0: worry. For one, naming the wrong performance, two, naming your role, and three, the venue. I got it completely wrong. I was in 2025.
1: I'm doing it, and I barely know what I'm doing. So all the best. Thanks for having me on.
0: See you, mate. Bye-bye.
1: Cheers.
0: Bye.

Swing Out Sister, that's the name of the band. A song called Breakout. 27 past 8, 891 ABC Adelaide, South Australia, Broken Hill, 1057 ABC Radio Darwin and the Northern Territory. So this is an early call on the jukebox for Thursday night. Last week we did Australian performers that have achieved success overseas. Right? And some of those were performers who had virtually no success in Australia, but have done very well overseas. So that was a fun jukebox. So because we're giving away beanies all this week, the big red beanie, and if you're in the Northern Territory and want a beanie, I want you to get involved in this as well. Because we're giving away beanies this week, I think we'll do something that involves headwear for the jukebox on Thursday night. Now, that might be a song that references a

hat, or it could be a band with a hat in their name, or it could be a performer that was noted for their unusual headwear. I'm thinking Carmen Miranda. I'm thinking Devo. So I think we've got an opportunity here to do a really diverse range of music for the jukebox on Thursday night. So if you would like to give some thought to that and make a contribution,

you know how to do it. 0467 922 891 is the number to call. It's the number to text, or you can phone 1300 222 891. 29 past 8. We'll catch up with Nick Prescott shortly. Also, I'm going to play an excerpt from Charlie Pickering's Drive program in Melbourne today. So he presents the program for 774 ABC Melbourne. And Charlie Pickering is good friends with Sam Neill. And so that would have been a very difficult thing to do, to go on air when you just find out that your very good friend has died. And I've been in a similar situation as that myself, so I know how tough that can be. So I'm going to play part of the way Charlie Pickering coped with that this afternoon. You might have heard in the news already the story that he told about Sam Neill naming one of his ducks after Charlie Pickering. So we'll get to that soon, and then to Nick Prescott. But first, some weather details. And we'll start in South Australia, and the forecast for tomorrow is for isolated showers about the agricultural area, clearing by tomorrow night. Maximum temperatures are forecast to be near average. West to southwesterly winds easing and tending southwest to southeasterly during the day. Around the state, starting in Adelaide for tomorrow, and showers are forecast to ease with a maximum of 17 degrees the next few days for Adelaide. For Wednesday, the chance of some fog in the morning, mostly sunny afternoon, 16 the maximum. Looks like Thursday is the sheets and towels day, sunny with light winds and 17. Friday, much of the same, and Saturday also continuing warm with around about 18 degrees for a maximum. Tomorrow, though, around the state in the Barossa, 15, showers easing. A shower or two clearing for the southern part of the Fluria Peninsula with 17 degrees for a maximum. That's for Victor Harbour, 9 overnight. On York Peninsula, temperature around about 16 degrees right across the YP for tomorrow. Kangaroo Island, 16 at Pandana, 18 at King's Coat. In Mount Gambier tomorrow, with shower or two, 15. In the mid-southeast, 16. And in the upper-southeast, around about 17 degrees. The Murraylands for you tomorrow, 17 degrees for maximum. In the Riverland, also around about 17 degrees, with about 8 degrees overnight. Through the mid-north, and temperatures range from 13 at Jamestown to 17 at Port Pirie. Around about 14 for Clare, and showers forecast across the mid-north for tomorrow. Through the Flinders, and cloudy for Hawker, 15. A possible shower for both Port Augusta and Oruru, with 17 for Port Augusta and 14 for Oruru. In Whyalla tomorrow, partly cloudy and a maximum of 17 degrees. In the upper part of the peninsula, 16 for both Kimber and Cleve, and precipitation is forecast. For the lower part of Eyre Peninsula, Port Lincoln 17, and showers. On the west coast, a possible shower throughout, with temperatures 17 degrees right down the coast. The northwest pastoral, temperatures in the low to high teens for tomorrow, and partly cloudy, no rain forecast for the northwest pastoral. And much the same for the northeast pastoral, a little warmer, up to around about 20 degrees at Murray and also at Moomba. Broken Hill for you, 16 the maximum for tomorrow. A slight chance of a shower. Light winds becoming southwesterly, 15 to 20 k's in the middle part of the day, and then tending southerly in the latter part of the afternoon. 8 degrees your overnight minimum for Broken Hill, and tomorrow 15, and Thursday also 15 degrees. The Northern Territory, there is a slight to medium chance of showers in the northwest Arnhem. The chance of a shower about the coasts of the Daly Water, of the Northern Daly, I should say, and the eastern Tiwi in the early morning. The chance of fog in the eastern Arnhem. The chance of fog or frost in the western Simpson and also the eastern Lassiter. Partly cloudy in the southern Simpson. Sunny over the remainder. Light to moderate east to southeasterly winds, tending fresh and gusty through the central district and the eastern top end during the day. Darwin, you are in for a ripper, 32, and sunny, and 21 overnight. In Katherine, also a nice day, 30 degrees, mostly sunny, 14 the minimum. Sunny for Tennant Creek, 23, and an overnight low of 12. Cool overnight through the Simpson, Alice

0: brings for you 5 degrees tonight for a minimum. A sunny 18 degrees forecast for tomorrow. Sunny through the Tanami with temperatures in the mid-20s. And sunny through the Lassiter as well with temperatures around about 20 degrees throughout the region. 21 to 9, 891 ABC Adelaide, South Australia, Broken Hill.
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0: Already some suggestions for our jukebox. I think there are some songs about helmets. Well, okay. Bring them on. For Thursday night, Lyle Lovett, Don't Touch My Hat. Now, wait, no, I don't know if I'm missing something here. Someone said, I take it Men Without Hats are banned for the jukebox. Because it's about hats, men without hats. Yeah, I don't know. I'm going to have to give some thought to that. Charlie Pickering had to really do some very deep thinking this afternoon for his drive program in Melbourne. Because he lost a good friend in Sam Neill. I'm just going to play about 3.5 minutes of what he had to say about his friend when he was on air today.
5: You'll have to forgive me. This is a new one for me. I was fortunate enough to be friends with Sam. And it's hard to hear news like that. It's hard to then have a job to do when news like that hits. So I'll do my best. Bear with me. And he really was a figure familiar to so much of it, so much of us. I was fortunate enough. It was when I came to the ABC and I made my show, The Weekly, and I couldn't get a guest for love nor money for the first episode of this show that no one had seen. And the only bloke who would say yes was Sam Neill. I hadn't met him before that. And he came on the show for whatever reason and was good enough to make it seem like I had an actual show that someone might want to go on. And we got talking and we got to know each other. And as a result of that interview, the most incredible thing happened. He has a number of animals on his farm, which is part of his winery over just outside Queenstown in New Zealand. And as a result of the interview, he named his favourite duck after me. So he had Charlie Pickering the duck on his property and would send me often videos of what Charlie Pickering the duck was up to. And I was fortunate enough to go and visit Sam at his winery. We were filming a sketch for The Weekly that he was kind enough to be a part of. And I saw the incredible bond between a man and his duck. And every morning to keep fit, Sam Neill would swim around the dam on his property and Charlie Pickering the duck would jump in the water and swim laps next to Sam round and around this dam. And it was an incredible thing to see. It was that day that both Sam and I found out that Charlie Pickering was in fact a girl because she had laid some eggs, and it was a big moment in all of our lives. And since then, I have to say, I've seen Sam, spoken to him a lot throughout COVID, many funny phone calls, keeping each other laughing through some pretty dark afternoons. And more recently, I just have to say, as a guy, he was so accommodating and so welcoming and so friendly. He was the most down-to-earth giant megastar I'd ever met in my life. You know, films like Jurassic Park, it's hard to actually put into words how big those films are, what an enormous impact those films had, how many people would see him and recognize his face wherever he was in the world. But to talk to him was literally like talking to a bloke who just lived across the fence to you. Completely normal, completely down to earth, and like so many New Zealanders, eminently sensible. Just a sensible bloody guy. So it's hard to put into words now how hard it is to hear the news. But I will say this, as hard and sad as this moment is, it is lovely just to think of Sam as a friend and what a wonderful guy and someone who made such a huge difference to film in this country through some pretty lean years. He was always around, always doing work, and beloved by everyone who ever worked with him and knew him.
0: That's Charlie Pickering and his tribute to Sam Neill, prolific actor, who died today at age 78. It was 4 years ago that he began treatment for aggressive blood cancer. The actual circumstances behind his death today are a little unclear, but one thing for sure, his loss will be felt right across the world. So let's have a quick look back at this remarkable career. I'm hoping Dr. Nick Prescott is with us from the College of Humanities, Arts and Social Sciences at Flinders University. Hello, Nick. No, Nick is not with us at the moment. Okay, we might just get Nick on the phone or something like that because we're just having a little technical issue with him. But look, if you want to ring and make any contribution to our tribute to Sam Neill, I would love to hear from you. 1-300-222-891 is the number to call, or you can text 0467-922-891. So the body of work that Sam Neill was responsible for is just incredible. Probably most known for the role of Dr. Alan Grant in Jurassic Park, which was a series, I think, that was probably very good for him, for his profile, and also probably for his bank balance as well. But he did many other, roles that were quite surprising. And I think probably one of the most surprising ones was probably my favourite Sam Neill movie, and that is The Hunt for the Wilder People, which was a movie that only had a budget of around about $2.5 million. And in fact, Leanne Saunders, who's now at the SA Film Corp, was one of the producers for that movie. It remains one of the highest grossing New Zealand-made films in the country's history, putting aside the big ones, you know, like The Hobbit and Lord of the Rings and things like that. So I think it cost about $2.5 million to make and grossed about $25 million. Not bad. Now, have we got Nick now? Nick Prescott, hello, mate.
2: Hello, Spence. Good to talk to you.
0: I'm sorry about our little technical issues there. But that, I mean, what I don't know if you heard much of what Charlie Pickering had to say about Sam just then. But basically the message here is, in Charlie Pickering's words, he's just a good bloke.
2: Yes, quite so. It's, I think we all feel the sadness a little more deeply when we understand that this famous person we've known on screen was also a really delightful human being. I think a lot like the love that goes around for Keanu Reeves, because it's, by all accounts, he's such a princely fellow, an absolute sweetheart, and a generous person, and humble, and I think Sam Neill was all of those things, and much beloved by pretty much everyone who worked with him.
0: Yeah, and in many ways, unexpectedly successful. Is that a fair call?
2: Yes, certainly. And I think certainly didn't train as an actor. He didn't ever go to, you know, NIDA or any of the places that we tend to, that our famous performing arts people tend to have gone to. He just had a natural aptitude and was, of course, incredibly handsome and seemed to kind of find himself in things. He told a wonderful story in a documentary a few years ago about his career, talking about the first proper feature film that he was in, which was a film called Sleeping Dogs, from made in New Zealand.
0: Ooh.
2: Roger Donaldson directed films like No Way Out and The Bounty and various other things. But the first feature that he made as a director was a 1977 called Sleeping Dogs. Mm. And Neil said, you know, in this doco years later talking about it, he said, well, it was a dreadful film and I was dreadful in it. But but it looked great because it was wonderfully photographed. The only member of the crew who'd ever worked on a feature before was the cinematographer.
0: Really?
2: Who was a brilliant, yes, brilliant cinematographer named Michael Saracen, and he made the film look great. But even at the preview, they had a preview in New Zealand, and the person who turned up to watch the film was not the journalist who wrote about movies, but it was the guy who wrote about sports. And so Sam said they were all so despondent about this that they all just walked over to the pub and got drunk.
0: Yeah. As you would.
2: Yes, indeed.
0: Yeah.
2: And so I think a lot of people too, I've read Sam's wonderful memoir called Did I Ever Tell You This, which was released in 2023, after he'd been diagnosed with the blood cancer. And it's a thoroughly charming, disarming, wonderful read, and very much written by someone who, yeah, did not expect to be famous or successful, and was very clearly grateful for every moment of it.
0: Dr. Nick Prescott is with us here on 891 ABC Adelaide, South Australia, Broken Hill, with the College of Humanities, Arts and Social Sciences of Flinders University, and also a big-time movie buff. Might take a couple of quick calls if I can, Nick.
2: Of course.
0: Carl's on the phone from Port Augusta. Hello, Carl.
6: G'day, Spence. How you going?
0: Good, thank you. So what was your involvement with Sam Neill?
6: Oh, it was my first frame, but I played an extra in a film that they done in Port Augusta. It was Robbery Under Arms.
0: Ah.
6: And they filmed it at the old Port Augusta jail.
0: Yes. Yeah.
6: Yeah, Singrid, I'm pretty sure Singrid Thornton might have been the actress. This would have been probably 80s. 384, I reckon.
0: Okay, and so as an extra, because I know I've been an extra in a movie once. You spend a lot of time sitting around. Did you get a chance to talk to Sam Neill at all?
6: No, not quite. Like, you know, he was pretty busy, but he's, from what I can, you know, remember, he's a really nice guy. And, you know, like there's hundreds of people around, and yeah, because when I first started the shooting of it, because we were there all day.
0: Yeah.
6: You know, they had a stagecoach come up with horses and that in front of the jail, and they got out and went inside. And my part was, we're in a, like, I suppose you'd call it the, a big courtyard where they go around and walk around in circles just, you know, for the fitness.
0: Yeah.
6: And I was about three or four behind him.
0: Huh.
6: But, yeah, that was my brush with him, yeah. And funny thing is, like, I got the part because I'd just come out of hospital, and I was sort of departing hospital, and this woman must have seen me, and because I had a bit of a beard and scruffy hair, and I had a peritonitis, and I just got out, and she said, "What's your name, blah, blah, blah. Would you like to be in an extra in a movie?" I said, "Oh yeah, I've got nothing to do for another week or two." She said, "All right, well, you got the part." So that's how I ended up there. But yeah, he to me, he seemed like a really genuine guy, even back all those years ago.
0: Yeah. Well, I've just quickly looked it up because I haven't seen it, but he plays Captain Starlight.
6: That's right.
0: Yeah. Yeah. There you go. I'm trying to see who Ed Devereaux was in it. Wow. I have not seen that version of Robbery Under Arms. Hey, Carl, thank you, mate.
6: No worries, Ben.
0: No problem. Thanks so much indeed. 13 to 9. We'll go back to Nick Prescott in just a minute. Vincent's on the phone from Aldinga. G'day, Vincent.
7: Hey, g'day, Spence. Yeah, that is sad news to hear about Sam Neill's passing. But a wonderful role, a fantastic, iconic role of his was in The Dish.
0: Oh, I love that
7: in
0: movie.
7: Parks. Oh. Yes.
0: Love that movie so much.
7: He was the manager of the Parks Observatory in that role. And gosh, how he kept it was like herding cats trying to keep that.
0: Yeah.
7: Together.
0: Gosh, and he just maintained his character the whole way through, didn't he?
7: He did, and he kept everything together. But yeah, his character is just brilliant in it.
0: Yeah. Well, Working Dog, who put that movie together, right?
7: Mm.
0: They put out a release on social media this afternoon. I'll just read part of it.
7: Right.
0: It just says, "The team behind The Dish, in which Sam Neill was lead scientist Cliff Buxton, who managed the Parkes Observatory, we are all so truly saddened our dear friend Sam Neill has passed, with our deepest respect and utter awe for his skills, kindness, craft and humour. We will miss you, Sam, so much, and thank you for your years of love and friendship. A true gentleman." And, you know, I have not heard a single person say anything bad about Sam Neill so far, Vince.
7: Oh, that was put beautifully by Working Dog. Is that Rob Sitch, I think? Rob Vitch?
0: Yeah, I think that's right, yep. Yeah.
7: Yeah.
0: Yeah.
7: Many of his roles. And something that just came to mind, he was in Peaky Blinders.
0: He was.
7: He played, I think it was a senior policeman, an Irish role there.
0: I think so. In fact, I'm going to ask Nick Prescott about that. Hey, Vincent, thank you, mate. Thank you.
7: Thanks very much.
0: Bye for now. Nick, his role in Peaky Blinders was quite an unsavoury character, wasn't it? Oh, have we lost Nick again?
2: Not a likeable chap at
0: all.
2: And Oh, there we are. Sorry. Spence. Yes, not a likable chap at all in Peaky Blinders. And I think Sam, who was actually born in Northern Ireland and spent the first sort of 8 or 9 years of his life there, was rather kind of thought it was rather funny that he ever ended up, you know, 60 years later,
0: yes,
2: playing this this nasty Irishman in that really beloved series. And again, he's just been so, for so many decades, has been such a reliable actor, working in fascinating things with really interesting people, you know, everyone from Jane Campion to Steven Spielberg. I mean, he's sort of right up there. And I think, like a lot of people from Australia and New Zealand, I was always, you know, weirdly proud of Sam.
0: I think we adopted Sam Neill. I mean, I think he was without country because, yes, as you say, he was a Northern Islander who grew up in New Zealand and loved by Australians and everyone else around the world. Yeah, and Carl rang about Robbery Under Arms, and that was 40 years ago.
2: Oh, it's extraordinary. Yes. Yes. And it's sort of, I mean, I remember showing students My Brilliant Career, and these bunch of female students who will remain nameless, but they were very respectful. They said, look, came to me after the screening and said, we didn't like the book much, but then when sitting in the film, when Sam Neill walked on, oh, boy.
0: Yeah.
2: Sort of thought, yes, he was a very dashing chap as well as everything else.
0: Yeah. Look, I've mentioned this a couple of times tonight, and a number of people have texted through about Hunt for the Wilder People, which what I think is a fantastic movie, made with no money and made a lot of money. And
2: yes,
0: and that character played by Sam Neill was almost the sort of person you would expect him to be in the farm he was living on.
2: quite, yes. Yeah, I think there were a lot of... He was also clearly someone who was not at all afraid to have a chuckle at himself as well.
0: Yeah.
2: Just did not take himself too seriously, and apparently on every set was just a delight and very funny person to work with. Those people I know who've worked with him have said he's a very, very humorous guy. So, yes, he was a terrific performer, and he'll be very sadly missed, I think.
0: Yeah. Look, people are bringing up movies that I had no idea Sam Neill was in. Death in Brunswick, that was in 1990.
2: Oh, yes, yes, yeah. That was quite a big thing. And, of course, he was with the beloved and celebrated New Zealand comic, of course, John Clarke. Sam had been in, you know, really big things before that. But, again, for a small Aussie back in it. And yeah, just had a wonderful time, and again helped that film be made because his name was so big that he was able to, straight off the back of Hunt for Red October, which was a massive Hollywood hit.
0: Yes,
2: he came back and did this really low budget small film, first time director, etc., etc. And it was a great shot in the arm to the industry, and a testament to his kind of generosity that he would do things like that, as he did throughout his career.
0: Well, he's probably an example of never saying no, because I think it was Bert Newton I interviewed years and years and years ago. And I said, you know, what do you say to, you know, people who want to get involved in the entertainment industry? And his answer was, just don't say no. Just take anything that's offered to you, because then you'll be in work all the time. And that's kind of what Sam Neill was like. He was never not in work, was he?
2: No, that's right. He was very much in demand throughout, and, you know, bopped from television to Hollywood to back to Oz and New Zealand, and would do things like, you know, a wonderful New Zealand film, The Piano, of course. And he sort of, you know, was recommended for, you know, nominated for awards all around the world at Cannes and various other places. So, yes, it just, I think, didn't tend to say no.
0: No.
2: But also kept a kind of standard for his work. He was never in absolute rubbish. I think, like a lot of actors of his caliber, he was able to choose good material and work very steadily as well, which was testament to his skill, I think.
0: Let me just read a couple of text messages if I can, please, Nick. A significant amount of light, joy and goodness has left our world today with Sam Neill's passing. Such a lovely, compassionate, funny, intelligent and decent human being. Very sad feeling this evening. That's from Jackie at West Gordon. And she says Death in Brunswick is one of my favourite movies too. Also, Sam will be the voice in the up-and-coming movie The Fox made in Adelaide.
2: Yes, quite so. Yeah. So he has, yes, got a couple of things in the can, ready to come up, including a new great big Godzilla movie that he's been involved in. So yeah, it worked right up until the end.
0: Yeah, and that Australian story, which is being repeated tonight, would have finished by now, but you can watch it on iView. He still looked good, even though you know he was going through significant chemo.
2: Yes. Yeah. Yep, he certainly did, and he took it with grace as well. He very much sort of a bit bewildered by it all, but also not one to hanker after sympathy. He was clearly just wanted to get on with things and espoused lovely sentiments like you.
0: Yeah. Look, this line is not the greatest we've ever had, Nick.
2: We may all be as grateful under fire as he was.
0: Yeah. Well, persevere with this line just for a little bit longer, but Patrick's on the phone from Adelaide. G'day, Patrick.
8: G'day. I just wanted to share that my big exposure to Sam Neill was on the ABC. He did Old School about 12 years ago. It was him and Brian Brown, and they were a wonderful sort of pairing, these two sort of comedic characters.
0: Yeah, and you know what? They're two actors who I think you put in the same sort of category, aren't they? You know, that you know, genuinely nice people who just seem to be in work all the time.
8: Yes, and yeah, they definitely complement each other well.
0: Yeah. Hey, Patrick, thank you, Nick Prescott. Are you still with me? Our line is dropping out a couple of times. Are you still there, Nick?
2: Yes, I am.
0: Oh, good, yeah. So, I mean, he did some big movies, but the franchise, the Jurassic Park franchise, was probably the one that he will be most recognised for, wasn't it, or remembered for?
2: I would think so, yes. And it's got such love, that very, very popular series, but also interesting that people have this sort of nostalgic thing because Sam and, along with Jeff Goldblum and Laura Dern, came back to the franchise after a number of years of other movies that didn't feature them. And so just recently there was a sort of a shot in the arm for the Jurassic films. And yes, I think many people who know Neil probably saw him for the first time maybe in the first Jurassic Park from 1993. I can't believe it's that old.
0: Gosh, yeah. Pioneering stuff. Nick Prescott, thank you, mate.
2: Thank you, Spence. It's a pleasure.
0: And Dr. Nick Prescott, College of Humanities, Arts and Social Sciences from Flinders University. We are 3 minutes away from the news at 9 o'clock. After that, we're going to talk about VAR and its use in sporting decisions. Not a lot of friends for it in the World Cup at the moment, that's for sure.

0: But monkeys, daydream believer, here on 891 ABC Adelaide, South Australia, Broken Hill, 105.7 ABC Radio Darwin and the Northern Territory. The evening program with Spence Denny. Look, if you've been watching any of the World Cup, you know that the VAR, the video assisted referee, has been used extensively. And it has led to some interesting outcomes, and there's some frustration with it among supporters, broadcasters and players. We'll talk more about that immediately after the news, which it is now time for.
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5: ABC News with Satyam Weinstein. Tributes are being paid for award-winning actor Sam Neill, best known for his roles in Jurassic Park and My Brilliant Career, who's died at the age of 78. A statement on his official social media says his death was sudden and unexpected, and that he was surrounded by family. It says the New Zealand actor remained in remission until his death after revealing in April he was cancer-free following a five-year battle with blood cancer. Australian story producer Vanessa Gorman says Neil was humble and had a wonderful sense of humour.
6: He just had no vanity, and anything that he would do off camera, he just, he just kind of didn't care about his image. So there was the sort of movie star Sam Neill, and then there was just this really down-to-earth, very, very wry, funny, intelligent person.
5: Iranian media say one person is dead and seven others have been injured following a U.S. attack in the country's Isfahan province. Here's Patricia Tiano.
7: This latest offense comes as U.S. and Iranian forces exchange heavy missile and drone attacks, with Tehran striking U.S. facilities across the Gulf after conflicting claims from both sides on the status of the Strait of Hormuz. Iran's Revolutionary Guards say they targeted U.S. military facilities in Bahrain and Kuwait, destroyed radar systems in Oman, and hit fuel tanks and ammunition depots in Jordan. Meanwhile, the U.S. military says it struck Iranian air defense systems, coastal radar sites, missile and drone capabilities, as well as small boats. These exchanges have cast doubt on an interim agreement signed last month, aimed at reopening the strait and ending the war after 60 days.
5: An ABC Four Corners investigation has raised questions about whether some affordable housing schemes are actually affordable. The investigation looked at rental listings in New South Wales and Victoria over 8 weeks. It found some properties under government-backed affordable housing schemes were being advertised above median market rates. Australian Institute senior economist Matt Grundoff says the rules around affordable housing are too vague.
8: And they seem to be pretty easy to get around. I think what the real problem here is social and affordable housing isn't the model that governments should be pursuing. It might be part of the solution, but the big problem is they've abandoned public housing.
5: South Australian Attorney General Kaya Maher says an anti-Semitic hate has no place in SA or the Australian community more broadly. Adelaide man Rosti Sverdlov's fence and front door were graffitied with swastikas and offensive language early on Saturday morning. The tyres of his van were also slashed. Police are working to identify two people captured on CCTV. Mr. Maher says the deliberate targeting of members of the Jewish community will not be tolerated.
9: It is a standalone crime now to use Nazi symbols. So, quite frankly, I hope the police are able to identify the people responsible and absolutely throw the book at them.
5: The owner of Darwin's World War II tunnel experience, where tourists were left in darkness on Sunday, says the NT Power and Water Corporation didn't inform him they were shutting down the electricity to fix a leak. Rob Marchant says around 50 tourists were inside the tourism experience when the electricity was turned off. He says the tunnels are still out of action, costing his business thousands of dollars.
10: I've been told that maybe this particular leak has been happening for months. They could have walked around, told us to evacuate the tunnels, but they would just flick off the switch again. You know, there were people in there that were coming out quite quickly. There are safety lights in the tunnels. Let's make that clear. But the point of the matter is, what would you do if you're in this situation? Firstly, a lot of people have got claustrophobia.
5: Conservationists say habitat loss, foxes and feral cats were behind the long decline of Western Australia's animal emblem. But there's good news for now for the Australian native numbat, which has been moved from endangered to near threatened on the international red list. In the 1970s, it was believed there were only about 300 numbats left in the wild. The mature population's now estimated to be between 2 and 3,000. Perth Zoo's science program leader, Dr. Harrier Mills, says the numbat population has faced extreme risk.
2: Numbats became endangered due to the threats that commonly occur across many of our Australian mammals. Habitat loss is a big one, but also predation by introduced predators such as foxes and feral cats.
5: Volkswagen could cut up to around 50,000 additional jobs based on calculations aimed at bringing the carmaker in line with cost competitiveness of other companies. In an internal memo, CEO Oliver Bloom told staff the company must work on reducing costs further, having calculated a cost disadvantage of 20%. You're up to date with ABC News.
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0: 9:05, still your texts keep coming through in reference to the passing of Sam Neill. Jen says, I like the piano and my brilliant career. Thank you, Jen. And this one's lovely. When you announced Sam Neill's passing, oh no, he came across as a deep thinker and a humble man. When he spoke, we listened. He's like the Morgan Freeman of Australian movies. I never realised he was from New Zealand. Wow. Yeah. Well, he kind of was from New Zealand. But he was actually born in Northern Ireland and grew up in New Zealand and lived on a beautiful property. Well, I can't think of the name of his wine label. I think it's Two Paddocks or something like that. I'd need to look that up. But that Otago region where he had his vineyard is famous for its Pinot Noirs and for Sauv Blancs and things like that. So cold climate. In fact, probably one of the southernmost wine regions in the world. I can't think of many others that would be further south than the Otago region. Not off the top of my head, maybe you can, but yeah, he was just so passionate about so many things. I love the story Charlie Pickering told. I don't know if you heard it, but he told the story of, you know, how they became friends and how he named one of his ducks Charlie Pickering. That's lovely. He's got four children, Sam Neill, one of which was adopted. And he married once. He had he was in a relationship with Laura Tingle for a while. But yeah, just one of these amazing, talented, and you would have thought immortal actors. And I guess the fact that his movies will live on does in some ways make him immortal, because he will always still remain a part of many people's lives when we see his movies. That's for sure. 8 minutes past 9. And VAR, the video that assists the referees with their decision making, and there have been a couple of really, really messy decisions over the last few games at the World Cup. The actual concept, I think, is you probably agree, is a good one. And there are probably some sports that get it right. I think American football, they probably get, you know, their video referring pretty close to right. I don't think you hear a lot of criticism around that. I don't hear a lot of criticism either around rugby league decisions, but I guess those decisions are a little simpler. But certainly, you know, the most minute offside that would never have been called before is just examined forensically, you know, and suddenly, you know, a toenail's over the line and bang, you're gone. You know, no goal. Even the circumstance on the weekend when Norway, the goalkeeper kicked it in and it appeared to cut touch a wire that was carrying a camera. And under normal circumstances, that would then be brought back and the play started again, but it wasn't picked up at all and they didn't review it. And England scored off that opportunity. So there are so many things that VAR has been found wanting with. So we've tracked down a professor of information systems at the University of Queensland, who has written an article for The Conversation about VAR, what it was supposed to do, in other words, taking the human element out of refereeing. But some of those situations are really messy. How did it go wrong? A topic we'll take on shortly, right after Midnight Oil.

0: Midnight Oil, that is Short Memory at 13 past 9, 891 ABC Adelaide, South Australia, Broken Hill, 1057 ABC Radio Darwin and the Northern Territory. Still a lot of you texting through about Sam Neill via text. Sam Neill, such a loss to the industry and the country. Loved Rams, great movie, perfectly highlighting Sam's talent and natural ability. Great writing from Jules Duncan, RIP. He will be greatly missed. And also, this is not fair. Someone has, I think that Sam Neill's label, his wine label, is Two Paddocks. And indeed, someone has sent through a photograph of a bottle of Two Paddocks, Pinot Noir, with a glass either side, watching what looks like Jurassic Park. What's it like? If the texter, what's the Two Paddocks like? I love a good Pinot. I'd love to know. 1-300-222-891. Is it a pretty reasonable drink? 1-300-222-891.
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0: So the World Cup is down to Argentina, England, France and Spain. I don't know if you watched the game between England and Norway, but boy, I was conflicted in that game. There were a couple of decisions that, that were bewildering. But anyway, the reason for my conflict was I so much wanted Norway to continue because Haaland is officially everybody's favourite player now. But it's also nice to see England going through to, you know, a semi-final. And, you know, the hopes of England having last won a World Cup in 1966 to repeat that in 2026 would be a nice little piece of mathematics, that's for sure. Whether they can beat Argentina in a semi, well, that remains to be seen. VAR, it was introduced to try and make things simpler. Don't know if it's worked that way. Dr. Stan Karatnasius is a professor in information systems at the University of Queensland and has written an article on VAR for The Conversation. G'day, Stan. How are you going?
5: Hi there, Spencer. I'm doing great. Nice to be with you.
0: Good football, big football fan yourself?
5: Yes, I've been enjoying the World Cup and like many people, I see VAR becoming the villain of the World Cup rather than the hero of the World Cup.
0: Yeah, so explain to me what VAR was intended to achieve.
5: Well, it's quite simply put, VAR was introduced to prevent or to help referees to make the right decision. It's as simple as that, really, to prevent those glaring errors that used to happen. But as we have seen in the World Cup and for football fans watching other leagues throughout the last 5 years or so, it has led to a lot of controversy. Now, it does bear mentioning and reminding people that overall, decisions have improved in football. So depending on the league, depending on the competition, it can be 98, 95% of decisions are correct. However, it's those big ones, those controversial decisions where things are wrong, where disagreement becomes more visible, that's causing all the controversy.
0: Yeah. It also, in many cases, really slows the game down as well.
5: Most definitely. And I think that's one of the frustrations. It slows the game down. It takes you back to earlier parts of the game as well, as we saw in the goal against Argentina, Egypt versus Argentina in a few days back. I mean, that was an interesting one. The goal was taken back for a foul that happened 20, 30 seconds ago. And by the letter of the law, the VAR protocol was followed. But did it follow the spirit of the game is another question altogether. Mm.
0: You know what I can't help but wonder, and this is maybe a little bit off track, but I can't help but wonder if it's become so finite because of gambling on the sport now, because of the risk of, you know, because the outcome is obviously going to, depending on how you've gambled. If you're having a bet and there's just this minute infraction that has affected the outcome of the game, then all of a sudden you are completely demonised, aren't you? And I can't help but think, wonder if gambling has contributed to this.
5: I don't know, but so I don't know about the gambling side of things, but think about it. Football is really a simple game. There are four chalk lines. There are two teams of 11 players. There are some basic rules of the game. Effectively, there are 11 people trying to kick a ball in the other people's net, right? Mm-hmm. It's a little complicated. VAR can get involved for a goal or no goal decision. And often that means things like, was there a foul leading up to the goal and so on. It can be involved for a penalty or no penalty, a direct red card, or a mistaken identity. So there isn't a lot of wiggle room there, really, if you think about it. However, because the technology allows the VAR operators to zoom in, slow down, go back, we're moving to a level of forensic analysis of events which don't really speak to the spirit of the game and the flow of the game.
0: No, it doesn't. So as a football fan yourself, right?
5: Yeah.
0: How would you like to see VAR work?
5: So we can see some patterns in the types of errors that are occurring with VAR. People blame technology, but most often it's not the technology at blame. VAR is very good at precision when it comes to, has the ball crossed the line? Is it offside? Now, for offside, I think most football fans, including myself, don't really like it when someone's nose, finger or toe is offside. I would like to see thicker lines to allow some margin there for, you know, the very marginal calls. The challenge is the more subjective decisions. The challenge is VAR intervening or not intervening inconsistently, and that raises all sorts of eyebrows. And the nature of taking events, slowing them down, zooming in, or taking a slice of that event, which, again, allows for that forensic level of analysis, which is not in tune with the flow of the game. In addition to that, too, let's not forget, the VAR operators are typically located far away from the events. They're not feeling the flow of the game, the spirit of the game. Some games are more aggressive than others. Some games are faster and so on, more tense than others. And all that is lost with VAR.
0: Are there any sports that get it right with their video assessment of a potential infringement?
5: Look, I think tennis would have to be the gold standard. Now, it's been some time since Hawkeye has been used in tennis, and it did raise a few eyebrows going back those years now. But people have generally accepted that Hawkeye works well in tennis, right? The ball is in or out. It's as simple as that, right? There's no level of, was it pushed too much? Was it not too much? Did the ball touch someone's hand? Did the ball hit the cable above the stadium like it did yesterday, right? Mm. So those levels of incidents don't happen. Cricket does a pretty good job, and it also has the area where people can have a certain amount of contested calls. Rugby does something quite well in that things are more transparent in the moment because they articulate what is happening, that conversation is made out loud. So I think football could learn from those sports in some ways.
0: Yeah. So I can think of two counter-arguments. So what you're saying here is you reckon the technology is actually okay, but mm-hmm. but its implementation is where it falls down.
5: Yeah.
0: Okay, so the two counter-arguments for that would be, one, if the technology is there, why not use it? Mm-hmm. And the other would be that if you limit its use, then you're getting back to a referee's interpretation.
5: Yeah, that's great. Very good argument. I think this is us, as football fans, as sports fans, and governing bodies need to come together. Do we need to reset our expectations? That's one thing. So do we need to resetting expectations means deciding that some errors or some events are too much in the shades of grey to decide. We could argue about them all day. So do we just get on with the game and leave it with the referee? Perhaps also we need to raise the bar for overturning the referee's decision and for VAR intervention. So this notion of clear and obvious needs to be revisited. If you're a decision maker, Spence, and someone tells you you've made a clear and obvious error and that there are hundreds of millions of people watching, when you go to the VAR screen, I suspect you're more likely to change the decision than to stick with it, right? The other side of it is we could run a hypothetical situation. We could cover every blade of grass with a sensor. We could put sensors on every player. And any time the ball touches someone's hand, every time there's a push in the back or something like that, we could call a foul. So we could go in the other direction as well, make it super precise. But again, we would lose the spirit of the game and what makes football fun.
0: Yeah. And the other frustration is when VAR is used to try and determine the level of a foul that might have been committed, and to the extent that VAR can be used to decide whether or not a yellow card is issued.
5: Yeah, this is the thing where what's raising the most eyebrows now in the World Cup is the level of inconsistency. You could argue about the disallowed goal in the Egypt-Argentina game. But then you could also argue, why wasn't there a review of a potential foul at the other end later on? All these things. I mean, last night too, or yesterday's game between England and Norway, brought to the surface a type of error we've never come across, and that is when the ball hits a cable. During the live play, I don't think anybody noticed that the ball hit the cable. Now, when you watch the replay, it's clear that something happened. VAR's instruments didn't pick it up, however. And now FIFA is trying to convince people not to believe their eyes when they watch the replay.
0: Well, I think the Norwegian goalkeeper picked it up.
5: Yeah,
0: he pointed to it straight away.
5: Yeah, and in that incident, I believe they reset or look had taken a closer look. Look, that is pretty fresh. I think we'll see an investigation statement from FIFA coming out shortly.
0: All right.
5: Yeah, another interesting one, just because you think you have all bases covered and then something else happens that we had unpredicted.
0: Just quickly, I mean, we know that there's plenty of people who aren't happy with VAR. Mm-hmm. Will FIFA look at it and amend it or perhaps even get rid of it? Is that likely? Probably not, I wouldn't have thought.
5: No, FIFA's not getting rid of VAR. I don't speak for FIFA, but I don't believe they would. Now, here's an interesting intervention that people may not be aware of. Because of all the controversy, in the quarterfinals, FIFA has introduced a VAR at the stadium. So typically, VAR is based in their broadcast center far away, I think in another city. Now they are also introducing a backup VAR in the stadium in case comms break down between the broadcast center and the referee. Now, you can just imagine what would happen if there's a three-way conversation between the VAR that's in the stadium, the referee, and the broadcast centre, and the type of controversy that could lead to.
0: Oh, that's just chaos.
5: Yes.
0: You're going to spend more time analysing decisions than playing the game.
5: Yes.
0: Good heavens, yeah. Who's going to win the World Cup, Stan?
5: My money is on France, and I think that's the smart money at this point in time.
0: Yeah. It's hard to see England knocking off Argentina, isn't it?
5: That's right. Well, that would be a great game. Looking forward to a really great two sets of semi-final and a fantastic final.
0: Yeah. Hey, Stan, thank you so much indeed. And thank you for your article.
5: You're welcome.
0: Bye for now. Dr. Stan Karanasius, who is a professor in information systems at the University of Queensland, who wrote a story for VAR on The Conversation. About 3.5 minutes away from the news at 9:30. Phil Clark's along after that. On our way there, this is Boz Skaggs.

0: turned. Well, that's true. I tell you who's going to need some good at referee umpiring decisions on the weekend is going to be Port Adelaide. Did you hear in the news that the outs for Port Adelaide this weekend are Butters, Georgiadis and Horne Francis? And they're playing Fremantle, albeit at Adelaide Oval. That is going to be a pretty tough assignment for Port Adelaide. This is one of those games, if you're a Port fan, go to the game and, you know, do your best to try and get them over the line, because that is going to be a very, very difficult assignment. Catch you again same time tomorrow night here on ABC Radio across SA, Western New South Wales and NT. Here's the latest ABC news.
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5: ABC News, hello, I'm Satya Weinstein. Beloved by movie fans for his many roles, including Jurassic Park, actor Sam Neill is also being remembered for his quirky animal videos during the COVID-19 lockdowns following his death at the age of 78. Tributes are being paid for the New Zealander following his death in Sydney after an unexpected illness. Speaking to the ABC's afternoon briefing program, presenter and a friend of Neil's, Charles Pickering, says the videos brought comfort to many during the pandemic.
6: I was on radio this afternoon when I got the news that he died, and the number of people that rang up and said that his little videos through COVID just kept them happy at a really hard time. And he was that sort of guy, just so warm and really reassuring to a lot of people.
5: Professor Richard Scolier has been remembered as one of Australia's brightest stars during a memorial service at the Sydney Opera House today. The world-leading melanoma researcher died last month from brain cancer, aged 59. Governor-General Sam Mostyn told the gathering, as Professor Scolier was dying, he still found time to write one last letter.
7: He did leave us all the most glorious gift, other than his marvellous family. It's his final letter to all Australians, where he described himself as a proud, everyday Australian who, as you've heard, just said, we all need to give it a crack. That's what he did. He gave it a crack.
5: A Sydney childcare worker is facing hundreds more charges over his alleged abuse of children in his care over nearly two decades. A court order protecting the identity of Hamish Tate was lifted today, allowing him to be revealed as the man at the centre of a major Australian federal police operation. He now faces 329 alleged offences, involving 136 victims, with police releasing a full list of the centres where he worked. He's accused of 162 counts of producing child abuse material, 81 counts of filming a person engaged in a private act without consent, and 24 counts of using a child under 14 for the production of child abuse material. Officers have been in contact with 121 families in Australia and overseas. Regional businesses say last week's Telstra outage has stopped travellers from spending money. Consumer advocates say it shows why Australia needs domestic mobile roaming, which would allow phones to switch to another provider's network when their own carrier is down or unavailable. Telstra says roaming would not have helped during last week's outage, but New South Wales cafe owner Matt Lucas says many travellers rely on mobile coverage to order food and transfer money.
8: They would either use a QR code to order from the table, or even just simply being able to transfer money from one bank account to the other. So if they're in town and they're unable to have any mobile coverage with Telstra whilst they're here, that's going to just impact their ability to spend money in the town.
5: The UK has announced a new package of sanctions targeting Russian cyber networks. In a statement, the UK government says it's targeting 24 individuals and entities, including cyber criminals involved in proxy networks linked to the Russian intelligence services. France will also summon the Russian ambassador to Paris in the coming days. British regulators have approved human trials of a new vaccine to tackle the Ebola outbreak in the Democratic Republic of Congo. With more, here's the BBC's Fergus Walsh.
9: The Oxford Vaccine Group wants to recruit 50 healthy adults aged 18 to 55. The vaccine against the Bundibugyo species of Ebola is based on the same technology as used in the Oxford AstraZeneca COVID jab. The trial will assess the safety of the Ebola vaccine as well as monitoring immune responses, and there'll be further studies in Africa. The Serum Institute of India has manufactured more than 600 million doses of the prototype vaccine.

0: ready for potential future use.
1: Fertility clinics say Australia's facing a major sperm shortage, forcing women to turn to online groups to find donors. The shortage is being driven by limits on how many families each donor can help, as well as growing demand from single women and same-sex couples, and the high cost of overseas sperm through clinics. Fertility lawyer Sarah Jefford says some women have exposed themselves to serious risk by going to meet online donors.
2: I do speak to women who are in a situation where they found a donor online and then they have felt like they've been coerced into having sexual intercourse. So it places them in a situation where they have ongoing risks for themselves and the child, and it's not just that one interaction.
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4: South Australia's weather for Tuesday. 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

0: or the collision and never looked right to clear his view before takeoff. He says if he had, he would have seen the incoming helicopter. The inquest continues.
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0: to $77.56 a barrel. Gold is down $106 to $4,007.70. Silver is down $2.26 to $57.91. And copper's down 1.5 cents to $6.28. The Aussie's a little lower in our market, down 0.3 cents to $69.22. And looking ahead, your market's going to open up a little bit lower, down about 10. And that's about it.
1: Thank you very much, Mike Girardi. You stay well.
0: All right, Trevor, have a great week, and I look forward to speaking to you.
1: Good on you. Mike Girardi, independent financial consultant. Kate Mead coming up shortly. We'll take some more of your calls if you also want to talk about Sam Neill. 1-300-800-222.

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2: Mani nina putni gana yartana, nina padni padni ma puki mokabando. 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We are broadcasting on sacred Kaurna land. We pay our respects to all the Kaurna people, past, present and to our future generations. 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The spirit still lives amongst the steel, concrete, roads and lawns. Now let's recognise the Kaurna people, the language and land, and learn about the past so that we can seize our future.
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4: Hello, hello, hello.
3: Warm morning. It's 13 degrees. It's pretty warm for this time of year.
4: Is it warm?
3: Well, it's not warm, but it's milder.
4: Obviously, you've become more mellow in recent weeks.
3: Yeah.
4: It's not warm.
3: Yeah, well,
4: it's not cold, but it's not
3: cold.
4: Warm.
3: Yes, it's temperate. I don't know what the word would be for not hot or cold. It's mild.
4: Yeah, temperate. It's, that sounds almost Shakespearean.
3: It's uninteresting, the temperature. Hey, we've never talked about this topic before, but I wanted to raise it with you because I know we've just come back from a two-week break. Are you, when you travel, because I went to the great state of Tasmania, one of my favourite states, I've been there many times.
4: Right.
3: When you travel, are you someone who gets a rental car?
4: Not often.
3: Because really.
4: We tend to do road trips,
3: yes,
4: so we'll take our car interstate. But, you know, I mean, there have been occasions.
3: There have been occasions
4: where we've hired something. On one occasion, it was a really massive van because we had the whole family meeting up, so it was this bigger than Ben Hur van.
3: Yeah.
4: And that created sort of confusion within itself because it was huge and you had to learn how to drive this massive thing. But on the whole, not really, no.
3: I'm not often, you know, if you go to, say, somewhere like Bali, you know, hiring a rental car or anything. People get bikes, which is really dangerous. But I'd love to hear from people who are rental car people on 1-300-222-891.
4: Are you one of the people? Because, you know, you hire a car on the odd occasion that I have. You know, you get this thing where if you dent the back fender or something, you're going to get charged $25,000 because, you know, there's you've got to pay the excess sort of thing. And then you've got to pay an exorbitant amount of, you know, you think you've got a cheap car and then you've got to pay $700 extra to get your
3: excess
4: reduced to 1,000 or something.
3: Yeah.
4: And I'm kind of like, I'd rather know that I'm only paying 1,000. If something were to happen, so I'm happy to pay the 700.
3: I'd reduce it sort of mid-table. So the choice I had in Tasmania was stay with 5,000 excess, reduce it to 1,000, or reduce it to like 100, which was a lot. I just went to 1,000 because I back myself in a car. I'm not going to have a bingle. But I'm just interested to know, when you get a rental car, are you going a car that is worse than your own to save money? Or do you think this might be a chance to drive a BMW? I'm never going to own one. Maybe I'm going to get a really, really nice car and have the experience.
4: No, I go cheaper.
3: Yeah, so
4: I go cheaper. I don't like cars enough to need the experience of driving them.
3: Or
4: you go reliable. It depends what you're doing, doesn't it?
3: Yeah.
4: If you're doing a lot of Ks, you probably want something that's good on the road.
3: I got that thing when it says you're going to get I think it was a Kia Sportage or Cerato or something similar. You know when they say or something similar?
4: Or something similar,
3: And then when I got there, it wasn't the Kia or whatever, and it wasn't that similar. It was SHIT. It was just like an old, I'm going, this is not similar. This is worse. there is nothing like a rent. When you've got a rental car, it's an opportunity to really test the limits of the car, isn't it?
4: Are you just fanging it in a rental car?
3: No, I'm just saying.
4: You just said you're backing yourself in, so I thought you were being super careful.
3: No, but you can be reckless without being irresponsible in a rental car. So you

0: would drive it on a dirt road that you might be less inclined to drive your own car.
1: Yeah, that's probably true.
0: Yeah.
1: You'll park it near the ocean with the sea spray.
0: Yes.
1: That sort of thing.
0: Yeah, because I don't eat in my own car, but I'd eat in a rental car.
1: What? What do you mean you don't eat in your own car?
0: Because of the odours that, you know, if you have a fillet of fish or something in your car and you drop some, I wouldn't eat in my car. I mean, occasionally I would have a Le Snack or something, or a Up and Go maybe, but I would never actual eat like a burger or
1: Are you seeing the
0: chips.
1: Shock on my face?
0: Yeah, but I just, the odour.
1: It doesn't even cross my mind not to eat in the car.
0: But I mean, it's just the odour of like a.
1: What do you think it hangs? Like, it's not cigarette smoke.
0: Yeah, but I wouldn't have anything hot, or I wouldn't like go to a drive-through takeaway and then eat in the car because
1: isn't
0: it stinks.
1: That the entire purpose of drive-throughs?
0: Yeah, I know, but it stinks up the car.
1: So would you not even pick up food?
0: No. Well, I would if I had a pie or on a trip. I would just eat it outside the car. Because if you drop food and, you know, like the flakiness of the pastry just gets all over the car and it makes it messy and
1: Ooh,
0: smelly.
1: Mr. Delicate. Mr. Delicate, we don't want to get dirty. Are you really that particular?
0: Well, call us in on this.
1: I had not picked you as being that particular.
0: No, I had an experience as a young child where I threw up flavoured long life milk in the car and it like my uncle was really upset at me. It was his car.
1: Oh.
0: No, it was a rental car. Actually, and from that experience, I've always been a bit, I think I've had PTSD about drinking and eating in cars ever since that experience.
1: Oh, is this a thing? Because, I mean, I know people are particular about, you know, shoes on and off and those sorts of things. Are you particular? I mean, I'm very particular, but I don't like people smoking in your car or anything
0: obviously,
1: like that.
0: Yeah.
1: That's not something I'm thrilled about, but food feels like, if you're on a road trip, I guess it probably is the example where you sit by the side of the road and have some time.
0: Yeah, I'm not talking about a muesli bar. I'm talking about burgers. I'm talking about hot food.
1: Smelly food.
0: Yes, more smelly food. I would not. Or pies.
1: Permeating food.
0: Sausage rolls I wouldn't do in a car. I wouldn't do milk.
1: Is it because of the flakes or is it because of the smell?
0: Both. I just think you should eat outside your car. Anyway, 1-300-222-891, give us a call on this.
1: Okay, but you're going to eat in a rental car?
0: Yes. Yeah, because
1: But you won't eat in your own car?
0: Yeah, because a rental car is like, you know, you do things you wouldn't do in a normal car in your rent. I mean, you don't drive illegally, but, I mean, if there's a dirt road with a few potholes, you go, it's a rental. It's the undercarriage.
1: This is probably why rental cars don't go for very much when they get sold off, do they? Because there's this sense that they've been bashed around and banged up.
0: You test the limits a little bit more.
1: All right. Well, we're in the 5:30 club here. I don't know how often you hire rental cars, but if you do, you treat them differently. 1-300-222-891.
0: And I'd like to know which proportion of the 5:30 club eats in cars and, you know, which don't. Because I've seen people have cereal in cars. You know, like...
1: But that's in their own cars, isn't it?
0: You're
1: not getting a rental car and then having cereal.
0: No, but in their...
1: They probably will have it in the motel.
0: But is... The other thing, because I think back to my parents, because now you get in a rental car and you usually have GPS in the car.
1: Yeah.
0: But if you think back to even the 90s and you're suddenly in a new city... And you're in an unfamiliar car and you're driving on roads you don't know, that's actually pretty stressful.
1: Yeah.
0: Like I remember my parents, because we hired a camper van and went around Europe when we lived there. And I remember like Dad with a map spread on his lap, you know, in this van that he didn't know how to drive on the wrong side of the road, trying to navigate, you know, around France and Germany and stuff. And I'm like, that would be super stressful.
1: And not only that, because if you get a rental car in Europe, you're almost not going to get an automatic.
0: Really? Don't they?
1: I know that we've got like 95% automatics here in Australia, but over in Europe, I think you'll find... Well, actually, I haven't done it recently, but I had someone, friends do it not that long ago, and they said it was almost impossible without spending a lot of money to get an automatic.
0: Are you serious?
1: The standard is manual cars.
0: Really? Wow. I'd love
1: to. So imagine that on the wrong side of the road, driving a manual.
0: Well, I couldn't do that. I honestly couldn't.
1: Talking about the European experience, though, thanks to the texter, he says, if you hire a car in Germany, you are crazy if you do not hire a Merc or

0: a BMW and drive 240Ks an hour plus.
1: On the
0: and then watch a Porsche cruise past you as if you're doing 60Ks. That's when it's okay to spend the dosh to have a legal drive fast experience.
1: Have you been on the Autobahn in Germany?
0: Oh, yes, many times. It's terrifying.
1: Can you?
0: I could not drive. The only thing is, actually, it's not that it's not as bad as I'm suggesting there, because their roads are really fantastic. Like, they are, there's no potholes. The Autobahns are really bitumized well. And so, you know, you're not getting the bumpy experience, which makes it a bit more terrifying when you're going at speed. So it's not quite as bad as going the same speed here.
1: But can you, is there no speed limit?
0: There's no speed limit on the Autobahns.
1: And what about, I mean, so are people doing like 180?
0: Oh, yeah. 200 would be pretty standard.
1: Really? And there's not like massive accidents and huge.
0: But they also have a much more rigorous driving license process.
1: Right.
0: And so you have to do certain numbers of hours at every. We're starting to get that way. But like back when I learned how to drive, it was just as long as you got past the test, pretty much. Now you've got to, you know, you have to do certain numbers of hours driving. You have to do certain number of hours Autobahn experience. You have to do, you know, lots and lots of things. It's a real process and an expensive process too.
1: 1-300-222-891. We're talking rental cars, but we're also talking about eating in cars, because Sonia has teased out the fact that I don't like to eat hot food in the car just because of the odours that pervade.
0: Did you know that your rental car is not insured when you're on a dirt road, says one David?
1: Is that true?
0: Text line. I actually didn't know that.
1: Well, I mean, because I was in Tasmania.
0: How many times did your GPS send you down a dirt road?
1: I know. And even the accommodation I had to drive down a dirt road to get to. Is that true in just normal cars? You're not insured on dirt roads?
0: Yeah.
1: I
0: actually didn't know that. Yeah. I remember hiring. If you've got a loan car story, give us a ring, 1-300-222-891, or send us in other directions. Now, Maha is on the text line. She's got she's got a family member with very strict rules for the car.
1: Hi, Maha.
2: Hi, Jules and Sonia. How are you both?
1: Good. What's your rule for eating in cars?
2: You remind me of my son. He has very strict rules. He gets furious and I get told off by him every time. I can't open a chip bag or even have nuts. So,
1: oh, really?
2: If it drops, yeah. Or if the crumbs come down, he gets so angry. He keeps his car so pristine. Even my car, he maintains it. And so, yeah, he gets upset. And no eating or drinking in the car.
0: So he's worried about even a nut falling on the ground.
2: Yep.
0: That's pretty extreme.
1: I sympathise with him, Maha, because food will often drop under your seat. Right, and then it sits there for months. You know, it's not dropping food in your kitchen where you immediately take care of it. And that's the thing.
0: A nut isn't going to do a lot of damage, though, is it? A chip. I don't know. What are we worried about? I'm not losing sleep over that nut, I've got to tell you.
1: But Maha, if you're eating like a pie or something, you know, and a bit of meat drops down, that's something different, though, isn't it?
0: Is it?
2: He wouldn't allow me to do anything in the car. Yeah, I can't touch even the windscreen. No fingerprints.
0: Oh.
2: So he's just so. And he maintains my car too. So,
0: wow, I'm not sure I'd want to go on a road trip with him, Maha.
1: No, but I mean, he's proud of his.
2: He's
1: proud of his car, Maha, and he likes to be in it.
0: Have you refused to go in the car with him?
2: Sometimes I tell him to get a girlfriend soon.
1: Thank you. Uh-huh.
0: Oh, that's such a mum thing to say. Why don't you go and get a girlfriend?
1: Let's go to Kerry on 1-300-222-891. Now, Kerry, are you on a road trip right now?
3: Yes, I'm in my high-ace van. I'm sleeping in the van.
1: I'm freaking out. Yeah. Now, are you a rental car person, Kerry?
3: No, a couple of times, but my friend and his wife, they hired a Yaris on a road trip, and out the back somewhere they got a puncture.
1: Yeah.
3: And they couldn't find the jack because the jack is under the passenger seat.
0: All right.
3: They were looking in the boot for the jack, but it was, they eventually found it, but you know, they just had a bit of trouble.
1: Yeah, it, you don't know, you know, it's even hard to know how to open the petrol tank in a rental car because, you know,
0: or
1: sometimes...
0: what side it's on.
1: Yeah, what side it's on.
3: That's right, yeah, yeah.
1: All that type of stuff.
0: Okay, well, yeah, I'm going to... Look, if you're going to hire a car, a Yaris is kind of... That's a pretend car, is it?
1: Oh, the Yaris lovers.
0: Oh, I don't know.
1: Would you put a Honda Jazz in that category as well?
0: I'm just thinking you're not you're running about a town there. You're not doing kilometres in a Yaris.
3: Well, are you? About 20 years ago.
1: Yeah, a Yaris 20 years ago. Like there are all those small cars. The Yaris, there's the Jazz, there's the what is it? There was a car,
0: Cinquecento or whatever they are, those Fiats.
1: The Suzuki had a kind of a weird. You know what? There was a car once called the Cappuccino.
0: Yes, that it was. Wasn't it a Fiat?
1: I think so. Yeah, the Fiat Cappuccino.
0: Maybe that's what I'm thinking of.
1: Those little, that's the thing. I mean, they're cheap, those cars, but you immediately regret renting them, don't you?
0: Can I just? I'm going back to the food thing because this fascinates me. I'm completely blown away that you're that fussy about it, Jules. When Sophia was little, how did you go with her eating in the car?
1: I don't think she... I mean, you know, when she's...
0: When she's in her little kiddie seat, were you giving her stuff? Because every kiddie seat I've seen is mushy and disgusting and revolting.
1: She'd have a bottle in the car. And no, she probably had the odd rusk that she sucked on in the back seat. Rusks.
0: So you never gave her a sausage roll in the back seat?
1: I don't. No, I don't. I mean, maybe I probably did.
0: God, every child I know needed to be shut up with food.
1: But I mean,
0: at some point.
1: Yeah, I mean, I probably gave her a Ribena or something. But there's plenty of people who do it. Have a look at the
0: look. There's stories on the text line too about what you can and can't do in car hire. Car hire companies have disclaimers in their terms, so no dirt roads, no ferries. Apparently.
1: Really?
0: But aren't you... does that rule out every person who wants to go to Kangaroo Island?
1: Yeah, in a rent, you'd have to be able to go on a ferry.
0: Apparently, they said visiting places like Bruny and Bruny Island.
1: Yeah, Bruny
0: isn't
1: Island.
0: Isn't that in Queensland?
1: No, that's in Tasmania. South of Hobart, Bruny Island. It's beautiful, Bruny Island.
0: What's off Brisbane there then? There's another island there. Yeah. Anyway, or the Daintree where you need to cross the river by ferry. You need to search out a hire company that allows you to take the ferry.
1: Yeah.
0: Wow, who knew that? I didn't know that. I remember hiring a car once. We just picked it up. I parked on the side of the road, opened my driver's seat door. There was a big wind and it blew open and this car came along and wiped out the door.
1: What, in a rental?
0: In a rental.
1: How much did that cost you?
0: Oh, it wasn't great.
1: Wow.
0: It wasn't great. I was glad then that I signed up to the wave.
1: And I'm going to dob my dad in here because someone says, you know, with odours in cars, does that mean, you know, that you don't pass wind in a car?
0: Oh, my goodness.
1: No, because my dad, he'll just...
0: Your poor dad, you tell so many stories about him and they're never favourable. If I was your dad, I'd be banning you from telling stories about me.
1: Because he's lived on his own for so long. Like, he'll just let rip completely shamelessly, not only in the car but in the living room. And he almost... Like, you know when you've lived on your own for a while and you kind of forget someone's... with you, and so he'll like lift a leg.
0: Oh, stop.
1: And just no, and then he'll look at me as like, oh, someone's here.
0: Oh dear, oh dear.
1: Anyway, that's...
0: Oh, Max, I don't agree with you. He sent a text. I feel like you're feeding into this myth, Max. Every modern car has an arrow on the fuel gauge indicating what side the fuel tank is on. That is an urban myth now.
1: No. What is the urban myth is the picture of the Bowser hose is or the whatever it's called.
0: That's supposed to indicate what side the tank is. I think that's true in certain...
1: But I think the arrow is the indication but not the actual type of Bowser they put on.
0: Yeah,
1: I think. I don't know.
0: We have done this topic so many times, and it always starts off with people saying that, and then you get all the people who talk about the exceptions.
1: Mm.
0: So I feel like certain brands of cars have it, but it's not a universal thing.
1: Is it legal, before we end this, why is it legal to be able to hire a manual car if you haven't driven one before? That's always interested me because you could
0: because we don't have specific manual and automatic licenses.
1: But don't you think we should? Because if I got
0: into
1: if I got in a manual car in let's say Essen in Germany. I don't know why I picked Essen, because we're talking about eating and it means...
0: The home of the O-Bahn.
1: Yeah. I would... I mean, that would be an unsafe for other drivers
0: yes,
1: on the road.
0: Would.
1: So do you agree that we should have a manual and automatic?
0: Never understood why we don't get licenses specifically designed for, like, you passed a manual test, which means you can drive a manual or an automatic.
1: Yeah.
0: Or you have an auto-only license. I agree with you.
1: Do you? Because I would be...
0: I don't know why we have that make that distinction. Although, having said that, I learned in a manual. I did my test in an automatic.
1: Yeah.
0: Because I just didn't want to put myself through it. But I can drive a manual.
1: I completely agree with you there, because I would fear for myself and other people on the road if I had to drive a manual car.
0: It's actually a completely different skill.
1: It is. And also, I mean, I'd be bunny hopping. I would not pay attention to other road users because I'd be so consumed by the impossible task of changing a gear. I know, I'm serious. I don't know how people do it. Anyway, you might want to comment on that during the news, 1300 222 891. But it is 5 minutes to six. We'll get your weather next.
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1: Daniel Sherwin Simpson is a senior forecaster at the Bureau. Good morning to you, Daniel.
7: Good morning, Jules, and good morning, Sonia.
1: It's not a warm morning, but it's not particularly chilly this morning. Would you agree?
7: Yeah, look, it's not particularly chilly, at least in Adelaide. The minimum temperature is still in the double digits, so I think it's probably just that little bit of southerly or southwesterly wind coming around that's got a little bit of wind chill coming in off the ocean. Up further north, Cooper Pedy or so, we saw it get down to about 5.5 degrees, so a bit cooler up north where there isn't as much cloud cover broadly across the southern. On half of the state, we've got patchy cloud at the moment and a few showers hanging about the York Peninsula and Mount Lofty Ranges mid-north, as well as a little few specks down in the southeast on the radar. Not expecting a huge amount of rainfall over the next 12 hours or so. I'd say broadly across the southern agricultural areas, sort of 1 to 5 millimetres. You might see, the odd isolated total of 10 millimetres or so up in the lofty ranges, but not looking at a whole lot. And then by the time we get into the evening, we'll see pretty much all of that rainfall clear up, and then we're basically on for a dry week for the remainder of the week. Temperatures today around the state, Mount Gambier is going for 15, Renmark 17, same for Port Pirie, Port Augusta and Port Lincoln, Kingscote 18, Ceduna 17, Cooper Pedy 19, Broken Hill a bit cooler 16, but yeah, after today, drier conditions, and we'll see that cloud start to thin out tomorrow, but once we get into Thursday, basically Thursday to Sunday, you're on for mostly sunny days for large parts of the state, unless you're right about the coastal fringe.
1: And colder mornings, Daniel.
7: Yeah, colder mornings too. We probably won't see the really icy, frosty temperatures that we saw in parts last week. There are a few cooler places. If I look around the state, Mount Barker on Friday has a 2 for the minimum. Port Augusta has a 3 for the minimum on that Friday. So, nearing zero, but I think we'll struggle to see anywhere actually get below zero. Generally, you see some weather stations that are like a little bit more frost hollowing in the southeast, such as Coonawarra. So if I had to put my money on it, it'll be somewhere down there. But I think it's, not going to be seeing any like -3s or anything like that. Just, typical sort of crisp winter morning before the sun comes out and warms everything up.
1: It's always Panola and Coonawarra that cops the frost. Thank you, Daniel, as always. It is almost time for the 6 a.m. news.
0: Often just before the news, we get some of the funnier texts. We've got Andrew in the truck who says his lady used to detail cars and said the story, from hire cars and all of that sort of stuff. She tells the story of the amount of women's underwear in Ziploc bags she used to find stashed.
1: In what? Hire cars?
0: In hire cars.
1: What's the...
0: Won't mention the drugs people thought were stashed in places no one would think of.
1: Is this because people just have an emergency pair?
0: I'm not entirely sure. And I'm not sure if it were for other reasons why you'd put it in a Ziploc bag.
1: Well, if anyone...
0: It's the Ziploc bag that's actually piqued my interest.
1: If anyone knows why you would do that, let us know after the news. No, I'm just assuming it's their emergency in case of just break glass.
0: And hello to Kim at Mount Torrens, who is literally just picked up his hire car today in Canada, where he's listening from. Safe driving.
1: Anyway, it's just about time for the 6:30 news. After that, we're going to dip into the papers, and we've got two things to give away today. Not only a big red beanie.
0: No, we've got best seats in the house. We'll give you the details of that after six.
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8: ABC News with Matt Coleman. Police say dozens of people have been arrested under laws banning Nazi symbols in South Australia. Brianna Fiore has more.
9: Laws for displaying swastikas in public or performing a Nazi salute were introduced in South Australia in 2024. Police say since then, 34 people have been arrested or reported. 10 people have been successfully prosecuted for the crime. Adelaide man Rosty Sverdlov was targeted early on Saturday morning with vandals painting swastikas and offensive words on his home and slashing the tyres of his van. President of the Jewish Community of South Australia, Anatay Henderson-Sapir, says the vandalism is unacceptable and un-Australian. Police say investigations are ongoing.
8: SA's National Trust has reprimanded a volunteer who publicly labelled a group of dissenting members gatekeeping septuagenarians. In a since-deleted TikTok video, the person is seen pulling down signage at the Moota Mines Heritage Precinct, calling one of its buildings a stuffy museum. The high-profile conservation group has been feuding with the York Peninsula town over management agreements, with many locals boycotting the organisation. Moota National Trust historian Pamela Chapman says the comments were disrespectful and ageist.
10: I think there's a real lack of appreciation of what is housed in that place. It's the place where irreplaceable historical documents are stored.
8: Police in Thailand are investigating possible negligence after a fire at a popular pub in Bangkok killed at least 28 people. Asia editor Karishma Vyas reports.
11: More than 70 people were injured and dozens killed on Sunday in one of Thailand's worst fires in recent history. Survivors describe hearing a loud explosion before the Rung Bianar Lat Prau Bar became engulfed in smoke and flames just before midnight. In an initial report, the city's disaster administration said an electrical short circuit in a ceiling air conditioner may have started the blaze. Police say they are investigating possible negligence following Sunday's fire after officials found doorways obstructed in the popular pub. Karishma Vyas, ABC News, Bangkok.
8: Hollywood titans are remembering the late actor Sam Neill. North America correspondent Cayman Gok has more.
12: A day after his death, tributes have been paid to Sam Neill, famed for his lead role in Jurassic Park. Director Steven Spielberg and co-star Laura Dern remembered the 78-year-old for his collaboration, loyalty and dry wit. The New Zealand actor's death was sudden and unexpected, according to his family. Australian actors Nicole Kidman and Toni Collette have also paid tribute, honouring their friendship with him. He's survived by his four children. Cayman Gok, ABC News.
8: The US president has announced his country's navy will reimpose its blockade of Iran as he demands control of the Strait of Hormuz. His Middle East correspondent Matthew Doran.
13: In recent days, the US and Iran have been exchanging fire across the Persian Gulf, fueling fears of a return to all-out war. In a post on his Truth Social account, Donald Trump insisted the Strait of Hormuz would remain open despite Iran saying otherwise, and that he'd immediately reimpose a blockade of Iranian ports and ships. He also said the US would take control of the shipping lane and charge a fee of 20% of the value of cargo transiting through. Iran had earlier threatened more attacks if the US intervened in the strait, as it argued its sovereignty over the waterway was paramount. Matthew Doran, ABC News, Jerusalem.
8: Ukraine and its European allies have announced they're forming a coalition to protect Europe from ballistic missiles. In a statement, the 10 nations say the goal is to build a shared ballistic missile defence capability for Europe. Ukraine's President Volodymyr Zelensky and the leaders of countries including France, Germany, Italy, Spain and the UK say they recognise the growing threat posed by ballistic missiles. Collingwood AFL forward Lachie Schultz is set for a short-term absence due to an ankle injury. Schultz suffered the injury during the Pies' hard-fought win over North Melbourne on Friday night.
14: France and Spain will meet tomorrow morning in Dallas for a place in the final of the Men's Soccer World Cup. France has won all of its games in the tournament so far. Spain has 5 wins and a draw and has conceded just 1 goal. South Australia's weather, Renmark, partly cloudy 17, Mount Gambier, a shower or two 15, Port Lincoln, a possible shower 17, Port Pirie, a shower or two clearing 17, Adelaide, showers easing, a top of 17 degrees, currently 12 degrees, tomorrow partly cloudy 16, Thursday sunny 17. ABC News.
15: Good morning. Welcome to AM. I'm Melissa Clark in Canberra, coming to you from Ngunnawal country and acknowledging other custodians. Donald Trump has declared he wants to take control of the Strait of Hormuz and he wants other countries to pay the US for managing the shipping lane. It's the latest escalation in the dispute between the US and Iran over the shipping route as the two countries drift further from the ceasefire signed just 3 weeks ago. Middle East correspondent Matthew Doran is in Jerusalem. He joined me a short time ago.
16: Mel, good morning. There are reports of fresh explosions around the Bandar Abbas area on the Persian Gulf. That's a city in Iran which has been hit repeatedly in the last 4 waves of strikes. And of course, this is now wave number 5. And Iranian state media is also reporting that ships in the Strait of Hormuz violating what it says are Iranian rules have been targeted. This is perhaps a predictable response to the announcement from Donald Trump that the US should not only control the Strait of Hormuz, but that it will charge a fee, what he says is a reimbursement for managing the strip, and that would be worth 20% of the value of the cargo transiting through the waterway. Here's how he described the situation earlier today, local time, during an interview with Fox News.
17: And we'll probably run it. We'll become the guardian of the strait. Maybe we'll call it the guardian angel of the strait. And we should be reimbursed for that. When we do that, we're going to be reimbursed because the other nations are very wealthy. They're on our side. And we can't be expected to do that for nothing, unlike we had for many years. We're going to get paid for guarding it, a lot of money.
16: Now, in addition to that, the U.S., he says, is also going to restore its blockade of Iranian ships and ports. U.S. Central Command, the regional military headquarters, says that that will come into force at around 6 a.m. Australian Eastern Standard Time tomorrow morning. For its part, the Iranian government is saying that it retains control of the strait, the country's foreign minister saying that it's Iran, which is actually the guardian of the Strait of Hormuz, and earlier the spokesman for the country's military command, Ibrahim Zulfikari, warned the US against intervening in the strait.
18: The armed forces of the Islamic Republic of Iran will deal forcefully with any disruption to the passage of commercial vessels and oil tankers by the invading and pirate US military outside the route designated by Iran and without the permission of the armed forces.
15: So that's the Iranian military spokesperson, Ibrahim Zulfikari. So, Matt, what does this mean for the deal, the peace deal, the MOU that Donald Trump signed just 3 weeks ago?
16: Well, Mel, I think it's safe to say that this is evidence that if it's not only in tatters, it may well be totally ripped up by now. And there's a couple of reasons for that, not just the fact that these strikes between the US and Iran continue, but the deal itself said that the US blockade of Iran needed to be lifted. That was paragraph 4 of that interim deal. And it also said that the strait needed to be reopened toll-free by Iran. That was paragraph 5 of the deal. Donald Trump and his administration had been raging against the suggestions that the Iranians might try to make money out of managing the Strait of Hormuz, something which wasn't the situation prior to this war beginning on the 28th of February. But Mel, he's now trying to do exactly the same thing, clearly frustrated that Iran isn't playing by his rules, so he's shifting the goalposts.
15: Matthew Doran in Jerusalem. And the renewed contest over control of the Strait of Hormuz is putting yet more pressure on global oil supply. The price of the benchmark Brent crude is creeping up, and that's prompting concern in Australia about the prospect of more supply shocks. Rachel Mealy reports.
19: Fisherman Parvo Walker is watching the news with trepidation.
20: It's just an awful time to be a prime producer. That's if you're heavily fossil fuel reliant.
19: Before the US war with Iran began in February, Parvo Walker ran 5 fishing vessels catching tuna and swordfish off Queensland's Sunshine Coast. Since then, he's been battling the soaring cost of diesel, which at one point was almost triple where it started.
20: There is no option really for fishing vessels or heavy mining gear or whatever else. We don't have an option of going to lithium or sodium batteries or anything. We are completely reliant on diesel as our energy source, and it's just not somewhere you want to be right now.
19: He, like many Australians, hopes the resumption of hostilities and the disruption of the Strait of Hormuz won't deliver another price shock.
2: Australia currently has 41 days' worth of petrol on hand, and that's unchanged from last week. We've got 37 days' worth of diesel and 33 days' worth of jet fuel.
19: The Acting Energy Minister, Jason Clare, says 54 tankers are currently on the water headed for our shores.
2: So Australians continue to have confidence in our fuel security. What this shows is good, solid supply in the face of the uncertainty and the disruption happening on the other side of the world.
19: The federal government's fuel excise discount, which is currently 16 cents a litre, will expire on the 2nd of August, meaning motorists will feel a price jump once again. Gero Ferruggio is the head of Rystad Energy Australia. He says there shouldn't be pain at the bowser before that.
21: Will it be significant? Probably not in the next month or so. It really depends on how much further this conflict goes into August.
19: He says the dispute over the Strait of Hormuz has prompted oil producers to find new pathways, and soon Iran won't be able to send the world into shock by closing it.
21: I think the Middle East has realised that it over-relies on this pinch point, and they've planned a number of bypass pipelines that are going to relieve us from that pinch point. And they'll won't be ready immediately, but in a couple of years down the road, these will be options and we'll certainly have flexibility.
15: Gero Ferruggio from Rystad Energy Australia, ending that report by Rachel Mealy. It's one of Australia's most infamous murders, and today marks 25 years since the disappearance of Peter Falconio and the abduction and escape of his girlfriend Joanne Lees. Peter Falconio's body has never been found, and the man convicted of his murder is dead. The mystery continues to haunt Barrow Creek in the remote Central Australian outback. But police hold on to hope that one day they'll have closure for the Falconio family. Emma Masters reports from Alice Springs.
22: Bradley Murdoch, a self-confessed drug runner, has been convicted of murdering the British backpacker Peter Falconio.
23: A Darwin judge today jailed Murdoch until 2031.
19: It's a case that gripped not just the nation, but the world. And a quarter of a century on, the mystery surrounding the murder of Peter Falconio remains.
24: The real question that everyone wants to know is where is Peter?
19: Acting Commander Mark Grieve from Northern Territory Police says it's a toll that weighs heavy.
24: To not be able to bring closure to the Falconio family is something that I think we've held out hope for over the last 25 years. And to not be able to do that is extremely disappointing for us.
19: The British backpacker was last seen near the outback town of Barrow Creek, about 280 kilometres north of Alice Springs. Peter Falconio and his girlfriend Joanne Lees were ambushed after pulling over their van. Joanne Lees told police she heard a loud bang after Peter got out. She was then tied up but escaped into nearby bushes where she hid for hours before flagging down a road train. The first police officer to speak to Joanne Lees was Erica Gibson.
25: I had no idea of the significance or the complicated event that it would become.
19: Erica Gibson was just a young police sergeant at the time.
25: She wasn't crying, she wasn't hysterical. I think she was significantly traumatised at what she'd witnessed and been through.
19: 4.5 years on, in 2005, Bradley John Murdoch was convicted over the murder of Mr. Falconio and the assault and attempted kidnapping of Joanne Lees. But he went to his grave maintaining his innocence. The 67-year-old died of cancer at Alice Springs Hospital last year. 3 weeks before his death, police probed Murdoch as to the whereabouts of Peter Falconio's body, releasing the never-before-seen footage over the weekend.
26: And somebody knew something about where his body was?
27: Don't know anything about it. Okay. You've been told on that answer. Right, move on. Next one.
19: Murdoch continued his denials in the expletive-laden exchange.
27: I've said the same story over and over and over, and now you're here at the last minute because I'm f***ing dying. Nothing gives a f*** about me. Well, some people do.
26: Well, we do,
27: but
26: because we think you might have information.
27: I don't have information. This is what I'm trying to say to you. Yeah.
19: On the same day the footage was filmed, Northern Territory Police doubled the reward for information to $500,000. Acting Commander Mark Reeves says they'll continue to hope for a breakthrough.
24: The death of Bradley Murdoch doesn't mean the death of our endeavours to try and search for Peter, and I think people recognise that.
15: Acting Commander Mark Grieve from Northern Territory Police, ending that report by Emma Masters and Tanya Dendrinos. And that's Early AM for today. Just briefly in finance, keeping an eye on the oil price. As we mentioned earlier, Brent crude is creeping up. It's trading at $83.09 US a barrel. Gold's lower at $4,000 US an ounce. I'm Melissa Clark. The time now, it's 6:15.
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1: Good morning, Elsie Adamo with you today. Thanks for joining me for the Rural Report on ABC Southeast and ABC Riverland. Coming up today, when times are a bit drier, what's the best practice for lambing in containment? And you'll get an update on the latest in the grain markets. But first today, the largest block of intact mallee left in Australia is home to many threatened bird species and no feral goats. A recent aerial culling survey by the State Department of Environment and Water found no feral goats at Glupot Reserve in South Australia's Riverland. Glupot Management Committee Chair Ian Falkenberg says the unprecedented rain may have dispersed the pest animals, which have been more numerous in previous surveys.
3: I can't talk about the adjoining properties. I'll leave that to others to explain, I guess, the numbers seen there. But going back when Glupot was purchased, so that's about 25 years ago, it would be not unusual to see, 800 goats during a drive around Glupot. Probably more recently, it's not unusual to see 6 goats. But to drive around recently and see none is absolutely fantastic. And I guess it indicates a couple of things. One is that the goats are fairly low, but also goats do disperse when we've had a lot of rain, such as what we've had over the last 4.5 months. So it doesn't mean that we're totally goat free. I'm sure there's goats out there, but they just weren't picked up in the survey. And as I mentioned, the fact that no goats have been seen generally is an indication that goats are very, very low over Glupot.
4: And can you explain how this survey is conducted?
3: Well, it's more than just a survey. It's actually a culling program for goats as well. So we use it largely for monitoring. But if they do see goats, the Department for Environment's program, they do dispatch those goats when they're seen. But effectively, it's an aerial program using helicopters and specialist people that do the monitoring and the dispatching.
4: Yeah, how are things looking at Glupot? You guys have had a lot more rain this year than previous years.
3: Oh, it's absolutely unprecedented since Glupot's been purchased nearly 30 years ago now. The rainfall just keeps falling. I think we're well over 300 millimetres over the last 4.5 months. The recovery of Glupot, the vegetation, particularly the understory, is absolutely fantastic. I think this is probably going to be one of the best springs for many, many decades. Eremophilas, grevilleas and all those fantastic understory plants that birds rely on, the growth on them, you can almost see them growing. So it's just fantastic.
4: I guess not having goats around Glupot, how beneficial is that for some of the native plants and animals?
3: Oh, feral goats are the most serious pest animal that we have on Glupot. And, they cause significant damage to vegetation, to the soil, certainly when they're in higher numbers. So to have the situation where we've had a number of years now with very low goat numbers does allow the vegetation to recover. Of course, when the vegetation recovers, it improves the habitat for birds as well. And we're seeing that now. A lot of birds that we haven't seen for some time are coming back to Glupot. The numbers appear to be increasing, which is probably not unexpected given the rain we've had and just simply how the habitat is responding to those good conditions.
1: Glupot Management Committee Chair Ian Falkenberg speaking with Eliza Berlage. When seasonal conditions are poor, many farmers put their animals in yards and provide feed, which helps maintain ground cover in the paddocks and prevents erosion. But for sheep producers, the cost and prospect of lambing in these small pens has been a bit of a deterrent. Charles Sturt University researcher Susan Robertson told Emily Doak a pilot project has been looking at costs and the survival rates for lambs in containment.
5: So what people are particularly worried about would be mismothering. Okay, and that's absolutely a risk. So it's really about how can we manage those ewes in confinement or lambing in confinement to reduce those risks.
6: I suppose mismothering can also be a risk in a paddock system if you're hand feeding or supplementary feeding in the paddock as well, though.
5: Absolutely. So we know for a fact that, you know, and farmers will have seen this themselves, that if you've got a big paddock and you're feeding ewes, the ewes all run up to the feed cart. They frequently leave their lambs behind and then, you know, they don't always mother up. So just because you're lambing in a paddock doesn't mean that it's going to be a perfect lambing situation. I mean, we know that the lamb survival rates during droughts are reduced and mismothering is one of those issues. Nutrition is the other one. The key is to make sure that ewe has sufficient energy to maintain her energy requirements and, you know, ideally not lose any condition over the lambing period.
6: So your pilot study, which is looking at those two production systems, I suppose lambing in the paddock or lambing in a confinement system, what did you learn in terms of the survival of lambs in those systems?
5: The single-bearing ewes, these lamb survival in the pen and the paddock was similar. Okay, it was over 90% in both. I mean, and if you put that in context, that 10% is the national mortality rate of single lambs, you know, it did well. And also remember that the context of this trial was that we had perfect paddock lambing conditions, okay? So pretty near perfect weather apart from a couple of rainfall events, which, you know, was nothing you can do about that. But also there was green feed, so we weren't supplementary feeding the ewes in the paddock. So the context of these results are basically that, you know, the survival of single-born lambs can be similar under both a pen and a paddock situation, okay? And it might actually be better in confinement, all things going well, than compared to if you were lambing and hand-feeding out in a paddock situation.
7: Dr. Susan Robertson from Charles Sturt University. Nutrition is one of the key issues when it comes to containment or confinement feeding. Cootamundra-based livestock consultant Jim Mekiff says hay can be an expensive input and many people might be putting in too much roughage.
9: We save a lot of energy by containment feeding, so by not having the sheep wandering the paddocks. We're also saving our pasture resources. What becomes problematic, I guess, in the containment feeding situation is we can deliver the grain very quickly and very effectively. It's the roughage component. It's the time it takes you to get that straws, bales delivered to the pens. There's a lot of wastage in it, so the sheep will actually selectively pick out what they want. A lot of people aren't feed testing. They don't recognise the value of that roughage. The trials this year, we've tried to reduce the roughage component from 40% ad lib, sort of, which we saw a lot of happening, and we wind it back to just what they require at 20%, and the results sort of suggest that there is no difference during that early pregnancy joining dry stage.
6: What sort of learnings have we seen in terms of, you know, that ration and what to consider, I suppose, about getting good bang for your buck in this?
9: Big part of the drought management is to, you know, conserve the funds, conserve the feed for when you really need it and minimise the expenses. So by delivering a roughage just as it's required, valuing any megajoules of energy in that roughage, we can certainly stretch our budget as the drought progresses.
7: Yerringilly mixed farmer James Brady's been using containment feeding during dry times over the past 20 years.
10: Most important is try and look after your ground cover. You spend a lot of money or investment in pastures that can last 4 to 5 to 8 years of lucerne, and we want to protect those. So if we destock them early enough and lock the ewes up in confinement, it's only costing us about $2 or $3 a week to feed them.
6: How do you feed out in those pens? Is it a tractor or a ute? What sort of a feeding system do you usually run?
10: Our preferred method is just a Broma feed trailer behind our ute and the skip pen method, where there's always an empty pen in the design. You feed that pen and then you open the gates and the ewes run or walk through. Then you drive into the next pen, which is then empty, and just keep going down the laneway.
6: And any sort of tips, I suppose, that you'd have from your experience for people who, you know, might not have done it before?
10: I don't think you can lock your ewes up early enough, to be honest, so don't procrastinate. You need to try and maintain your quality feed or legumes for your lambs to continue to flourish on. Don't procrastinate and lock your ears up earlier than you think you would have to.
1: Mixed farmer James Brady ending that report from Emily Doak. You're listening to the Rural Report. I'm Elsie Adamo. It is coming up to 25 minutes past six. Let's check in on the weather for today. In the southeast, partly cloudy, medium chance of showers in the lower southeast, high chance in the upper southeast, becoming less likely later this morning. Winds westerly, tending southwesterly in the middle of the day and becoming light in the evening. And there is a strong marine wind warning in place today for the lower southeast coast. Mount Gambier expected to reach a high of 15 degrees today, Robe 15 as well. Coonawarra, Narracourt, Bordertown and Meningie all heading for 16, Keith 17. And in the Riverland today, slight chance of a shower this morning, mostly sunny afternoon. Winds westerly, tending southwesterly in the morning, becoming light in the late afternoon. Renmark and Caroona on their way to a high of 17 degrees, Wakery 18, Lamoureux 16. There'll be more weather on ABC throughout the morning.
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1: Time to take a look at what has been happening in the grain markets. Sean Hickey from Bendigo Bank Agribusiness joins me this morning. Good morning, Sean.
11: Morning, Elsie.
1: What prices have we been observing?
11: Yeah, look, I think in terms of wheat, pretty flat, both for your old and your new crop. Obviously, there's been a little bit of a shift in terms of grade spreads, so some more positivity in terms of your higher protein grades compared to your lower protein. Obviously, that recent weather we've seen is really pushing your higher volume, but potentially your lower protein crop. So that's driving some impact there, but again, pretty little in terms of the way of forward sales, which isn't surprising. Wheat's been that uninspiring one from a price perspective for a fair while now, unfortunately, and with the Northern Hemisphere harvest still going and a pretty large Russian crop coming off, there's not a lot of upside at the moment there, at least from a fundamental side. Barley's also under a bit of pressure. Again, pretty improved crop prospects and broader pasture growth from a feed perspective too. But demand is still looking pretty strong, especially from an export side of things. So that Chinese demand, look, especially later in the season, is appearing positive. So potential for some longer term support there, which is good. But obviously that short term seasonal pressure coming through with the improved crop. And then I've touched on canola previously, and again this does remain that real positive one from a pricing perspective, and probably the primary candidate for more immediate support from that conflict in the Middle East, given its linkage to energy markets. But yeah, look, regardless, in terms of canola, pricing is very strong there, and probably remains that main one. We expect to see some pretty strong forward sales owing to the strong seasonal start, but also the pretty strong pricing as well.
1: You mentioned it there, Sean, the Middle East conflict. It does look like things are looking a bit rocky there again, potentially a blockade on the Strait of Hormuz back on the cards. Will that be impacting the market?
11: Yeah, it is a bit of a concern. So we've seen crude oil prices lift by, 3-4% since that conflict kind of kicked off again late last week. The immediate impact, at least at the moment, has been minimal on farmers and grain prices. I think your diesel prices obviously be the first one to see the impact if that blockade does kind of kick off again. And then urea pricing could potentially follow, though we are probably less exposed compared to where we were in that early March period last time around. In terms of actual crop prices, which you've mentioned now, I think I said canola probably has that closest link to energy markets due to its link as a feedstock for use in biofuel production. So there's potential for immediate price support there from a canola perspective, both for your old, well, especially for your old crop, but also for your new crop to an extent. But your broader grain prices, your wheat, your lentils, your wheat, seeing less of an impact at the moment. So wheat's obviously much more focused on the Northern Hemisphere harvest at the moment. But also it's closely watching what's going on over in Russia and Ukraine. So there's been an escalation there as well, some concern and uncertainty over Russian export logistics. So they do have a large crop, but if we start to see some limited exports coming out of Russia, then that certainly has a potential, especially for Asian buyers, to impact their supply, disrupt exports. And that could be positive for prices, given that it would potentially shift some demand back towards Australian grain. But again, that's a bit of a watch point at the moment. Certainly hasn't eventuated. So while the Middle Eastern conflict is a concern, there's also some concern around the Russia-Ukraine situation as well.
1: Always lots happening, as always. Thank you for coming on this morning, Sean.
11: No worries at all.
1: Sean Hickey there from Bendigo Bank Agribusiness. And that's all we have time for the Rural Report this morning. Thank you for your company. I'll be back with you 6:15 tomorrow morning. Before then, though, you can always listen to the Country Hour. Catch up anytime on ABC Listen or listen live today from midday with Cassie Huff. 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Your local news and weather update is up next. I'm Elsie Adamo. It's coming up to half past six.

0: concerns for native shorebirds and dozens arrested for Nazi symbols. Good morning, Josh Bryan in the southeast with ABC News. A shorebird expert says bird flu could have a significant impact on native bird populations, but it's too early to tell which species. The federal government has confirmed a greater crested tern found dead at Robe last Friday has tested positive for H5 bird flu, the first detection in a native bird. Dr. Eric Voller says the number of detections across the country is too low to draw many conclusions, but he says it's still a distressing time.
1: My concern is both personal and professional that, you know, we really run the risk of, you know, potentially catastrophic impacts on some of our birds. And to me, that's a sad legacy.
0: Police say dozens of people have been arrested under new laws banning Nazi symbols in South Australia. Brianna Fiore reports.
2: Laws for displaying swastikas in public or performing a Nazi salute were introduced in South Australia in 2024. Police say since then, 34 people have been arrested or reported. 10 people have been successfully prosecuted for the crime. Adelaide man Rosty Sverdlov was targeted early on Saturday morning with vandals painting swastikas and offensive words on his home and slashing the tyres of his van. President of the Jewish Community of South Australia, Anatay Henderson-Sapir, says the vandalism is unacceptable and un-Australian. Police say investigations are ongoing.
0: Jewish advocate Shai Whittles says his message for the Jewish community is one of strength and solidarity.
3: We are here, we'll always be here, we are welcome here. There are people who love us, not just our own community, but other people, other Australians, and we're not alone, no matter what they want to make us feel.
0: Limestone Coast Police are still searching for 5 missing defibrillators and no arrests have been made. The life-saving devices were stolen from various tourist and community spots around Mount Gambier between December 2025 and April this year. Anyone with information is urged to contact Crime Stoppers. An information session will be held in Mount Gambier tomorrow afternoon ahead of a nationwide test of Australia's new emergency messaging system. Aidan McNamara has more.
4: A critical alerts test will be sent to every mobile phone in the country on July 27. A message will appear on screen and a loud warning tone like this may override silent and do not disturb settings. SA's Fire and Emergency Services Commission is reiterating it's only a test and no action will be required. The Commission will be fielding questions at the Marketplace Shopping Centre from 1 until 5pm tomorrow.
0: A plan for a $1 million skate park in Beachport will be taken to tonight's Water Range Council meeting. The town's old skate park was removed last year after it was deemed unsuitable and unsafe. The Beachport and Rivoli Lions Club spent $22,000 on a concept plan for a new one, which it hopes can go ahead with federal, state and local government grants covering much of the cost. Club Chair Michael Coonan says it would be a great thing for the town.
5: We've had a lot of great feedback and excitement from all the children and the teenagers and, going really well at this stage.
0: Robe residents are calling for a greater range of housing options, but say the town's short-term accommodation availability is a net positive. The District Council of Robe has carried out local consultation for its housing, tourism and short-term rental accommodation project. It found there's moderate concern in the community over affordability and long-term rental availability, but two-thirds of respondents say tourism accommodation benefits the town. Mayor Lisa Ruffell says balancing all of the competing needs is a challenge.
6: We're a small town. The population's only, 1,800. But when it gets to the busy time, we get 20,000 here. So it's one of those balancing acts that we try to support everybody in every need.
0: And taking a look at today's weather, partly cloudy with a medium to high chance of showers, becoming less likely in the late morning. There's a strong wind warning for the lower southeast coast. Keith 17, Narracourt, Bordertown, Kingston, Port Macdonald, Millicent, Panola and Padthaway 16, Mount Gambier, Robe and Beachport 15. Wednesday, cloudy with a chance of morning fog and a slight chance of a shower. Temperatures up around 16 degrees. Thursday, partly cloudy with a chance of morning fog. Maximums around 15 degrees. It's coming up to 25 minutes to 7. 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
9: Marta Curry, good morning, Southeast.

0: Gambia, at least pretty much everywhere else in the region, recording just a few millimetres. 2.2 for Cape Jaffa, 4.2 millimetres in the rain gauge at Narracourt. Happy to hear from you if you've tipped anything out of your rain gauge already this morning. 0467 922 783. Now, at this time of year, the recognition for those sleeping rough, it increases because it's cold and wet and not safe to be sleeping outside. So when the militant community was shocked at the sudden passing of a local man at the end of June who had been sleeping beneath the veranda of a local building, it's no surprise there's a call for action from within the community, with one local councillor saying he wants to bring services and organisations together locally with the common purpose of eliminating homelessness and extreme vulnerability in Millicent. He believes council has a role to play in this moving forward. We'll tell you more about that after 7 o'clock. And after 7:30 this morning, the Australian government is introducing Oz Alert. As you would have heard it in your local news bulletin there, it will become Australia's new national emergency messaging system. A national test is going to be happening on July 27th. So it will most likely pop up on your phone if it is compatible with this system. That means you're going to get a major beeping loud warning message, blowing up your phone, making it vibrate. And you should know it is just a test, but it's so you know what to look out for in the future. We'll tell you about this test and what this alert is going to be used for after 7:30 this morning, as the Fire and Emergency Services Commission, they are actually hosting a community information session on this tomorrow in Mount Gambier. And of course, very, very, very shocked and sad to hear the news overnight of the passing of the great Sam Neill. He was 78. He's a New Zealander that we have, of course, claimed as our own over the years. One of the most versatile actors of our times. He's unexpectedly passed away in a Sydney hospital. Of course, you would know him from The Sullivans to My Brilliant Career, The Omen, The Dish, and of course, the absolutely phenomenal Jurassic Park.
1: Well, we clocked the T-Rex at 32 miles an hour.
2: T-Rex?
1: Mm-hmm.
2: You said you've got a T-Rex?
1: Uh-huh. Say again. We have a T-Rex.
2: Oh. Put your hand between your knees.
1: Dr. Grant, my dear Dr. Sattler, welcome to Jurassic Park.

Oh, what an actor he is. His family posted on social media saying that at his passing, he was surrounded by family and passed with the dignity that has characterised his whole life. Of course, Australian Story played their special interview with him last night to mark his passing. You can catch up on ABC iView if you missed that. A remarkable man, a remarkable career, a remarkable story indeed. What a legacy he will leave behind. So, yeah, very sad to hear of the loss of Sam Neill. All right, this is Elton John to kick us off on this Tuesday morning with Blue Eyes. Good morning, Southeast.

0: Elton John with Blue Eyes. That was from the 1982 album Jump Up.
1: 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Weather update. Weather update.
0: Keith forecast to reach a top of 17 degrees. 15 degrees the forecast high for Mount Gambier and Robe today. Millicent, Kingston, Panola, Coonawarra, Narracourt and Bordertown will all reach 16 degrees. A partly cloudy day, a medium to high chance of showers becoming less likely in the late morning. Winds today westerly 15 to 35 kilometres per hour, tending southwesterly in the middle of the day, then becoming light in the evening. A partly cloudy day across your Wednesday and Thursday, the chance of morning fog and a slight chance for shower in the lower southeast tomorrow. The chance of morning fog again to be seen on Thursday. The chance of morning fog just for the upper southeast on your Friday. A mostly sunny afternoon in the western district of Victoria today. Partly cloudy, a high chance of showers becoming less likely this afternoon. Winds will be west to northwesterly, 20 to 30 k's per hour, becoming west to southwesterly, 25 to 35 kilometres per hour in the middle of the day. Then becoming light in the late evening. Daytime maximum temperatures will be around 14 degrees. And just a note, there is a gale warning across the west coast of Victoria. Across our southeast coastline today, a strong wind warning is in place for the lower southeast coastline. The winds will be west to southwesterly, 15 to 25 knots, reaching up to 30 knots south of Beachport during the morning and early afternoon. Seas 1 to 2.5 metres, decreasing to 1 to 1.5 metres by early evening. There'll be a southwesterly swell of 4 to 6 metres. I have been seeing photos being shared on social media of some of the very high swells, some very rough waves out there getting quite close to shore. So just take care along the coastline at the moment. Partly cloudy across the waters, a 70% chance of showers. Showers easing in Adelaide, 17 degrees the tops there, 16 degrees the forecast high in Melbourne today. Showers on the way.
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0: Welcoming back, Elise Arminetti. Good morning.
3: Good morning, Beck.
0: Spacey Drank got trumped yesterday.
3: Yeah, I saw that one coming,
0: they
3: I have to say.
0: They had no hope. I was the only person who voted for Spacey Jane. There was a lot of love for the Beatles. And it was interesting because it was another one of those songs where I was like, I really don't know, because we've put the Beatles to the audience previously and they voted against them.

0: Well, I mean, the one that the Beatles lost, it was a very well-known
1: cover.
0: Whereas when it comes to the Triple J like versions, they're not as known widely.
1: That's all right. Either or, we heard a great song yesterday. Today's song, Go West, originally by the Village People. They released that in the late 70s. It's being put up against a Pet Shop Boys cover, which was released in the early 90s. Take a listen this morning. The

0: The Cover.
1: I feel like it should be accompanying like one of those like army montages, like in a movie like Mulan or something.
2: I just see Eurovision.
1: Yeah, well,
2: all I see is a Eurovision, some sort of wildly theatrical performance.
1: Mm.
2: But it's a disco hit. Mm. So originally, Go West was written by French disco producers and the Village People's lead singer, who also produced the recording. It was released as a single from the album Go West by the Village People in June of 1979, sung by Victor Willis, who actually sadly passed away quite recently, actually. It was an instant hit on the disco scene. So Willis denies writing the song with a gay theme in mind. However, Go West is generally understood as an expression of the 70s sentiment of San Francisco being a utopia for the gay liberation movement. A radio remake was made in the wake of the success of the 1993 Pet Shop Boys version.
1: Yes, and that version came from a request to perform at an AIDS charity event at the Hacienda nightclub in Manchester. Chris Lowe of the Pet Shop Boys duo selected Go West, and despite not being able to remember the words at that performance, the duo decided to record it as a single. The version included an all-male Broadway choir and was subject to significant reworking in the mix and emphasis on the chord progression, with some commentators likening the version to the Soviet anthem. The song reached number 2 in the UK with shots of the duo filmed in Moscow. It was adopted by the Arsenal Football Club as a football chant and became a stadium anthem.
2: Mm, it's a big song for Arsenal indeed. Take a listen again.
0: The original. I have no-

0: the cover.
1: Where are you putting your vote today, Elise?
2: I think I'm going for the original by the Village People today. Yeah, I just like their version more. So simple as that.
1: I don't know. I'm finding it hard. I think the versions are weirdly similar. Like there's disco and then there's almost disco tech. I don't mind. I'm going to go for the Pet Shop Boys version.
2: Okay.
1: I think it's... It just makes me laugh, to be honest, the Pet Shop Boys version. It's just a bit more fun, maybe. But I'd love to hear from our audience, if you remember it being released in the 70s, the Village People version, if it was, you know, big on the disco scene, if you remember dancing to it, what it was like, how big it was in the moment, please do let us know this morning. 1-300-476-222-0467-922-783. Let us know your memories of Go West and vote as well. Which version do you think is best, the original by the Village People, the cover by the Pet Shop Boys? Let us know this morning. Thanks, Elise.
2: Thanks, Beck.
1: Elise Arminini in the studio kicking off Select Your Version this morning. Sharon has texted in saying, morning, ladies, going for the Village People today. Great song to get us going this morning. Thank you, Sharon. Keep your votes coming. 1-300-476-222.

0: The Carpenters are the American sibling duo of Richard and Karen Carpenter. They won 3 Grammy Awards in the early 70s, including Best New Artist in 71. We've only just begun what's from the album Close to You.
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0: It's a Tuesday, which means there are markets today at Narracourt. So for your cattle, a total of 346. That is made up of 214 LW yearlings, 120 LW cows, and 12 bulls. A total of 2,888 sheep today. That's made up of 2,387 lambs and 501 sheep.
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0: Well, the time is 6:07. 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
2: Good morning, Beck. A shorebird expert says bird flu could have a significant impact on native bird populations, but it's too early to tell which species. The federal government has confirmed a greater crested tern found dead at Robe last week has tested positive for H5 bird flu, the first detection in a native bird. Dr. Eric Voller says the number of detections across the country is too low to draw many conclusions, but it's a distressing time. And Limestone Coast Police are still searching for 5 missing defibrillators and no arrests have been made. The life-saving devices were stolen from various tourist and community spots around Mount Gambier between December 2025 and April this year. Anyone with information is urged to contact Crime Stoppers. And there'll be more local news at 7:30.
0: Thank you very much, Josh. Were you shocked to hear the news of Sam Neill?
2: I was, yeah. I think like a lot of people, I was surprised, that he was at that age. I guess that we had some positive news in terms of his cancer journey in recent times. So it was definitely a shock to hear about it.
0: Yeah, what do you remember him most in?
2: Definitely Jurassic Park. Yeah. There's all these other movies and I was just like, I just remember him from Jurassic Park. So
0: I think I most recently watched him in Apples Never Fall, which was a television series off of a book. That was very good as well. He was so dynamic. He had so many characters to play and just lived each one up.
2: A real iconic, figure in Australian cinema. So definitely a Titanic figure to lose. But obviously his legacy will live on in the very popular movies that he's done over the years.
0: A lot of tributes flowing to him. I saw Steven Spielberg leading the tributes online. A lot of big names recognising the loss in the cinema industry indeed. Josh, today's Select Your Version. Take a listen.
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1: Where are you putting your vote today?
2: Oof, it's tough, Beck. Two very fun versions. I might have to go Village People, actually. Yeah, I was originally going to go for The Cover, but yeah, I think I'm going to have to go The Village People. It's just so much fun.
1: It is a fun anthem indeed. Thank you very much, Josh.
2: Thank you.
1: Josh, Brian in the studio voting for The Village People in today's Select Your Version. Which version of Go West do you think is best, the original by them or the cover by the Pet Shop Boys? Let us know this morning, 0467 922 783.

0: Carrie says, the Village People are such fun. Go West was a big song, but at the time we had no idea it was a gay anthem in more innocent times. I vote for the Village People today. Thank you very much, Carrie. Get your votes in and your stories of when Go West absolutely blew up on the disco scene. 1300 476 222. 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Text us on 0467 922 783. Which version of Go West do you think is best? The original by the Village People released in the 70s, the Pet Shop Boys cover that they released in the early 90s? Let us know.
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0: 17 degrees the tops for Keith today. Mount Gambier and Robe will reach 15 degrees. 16 degrees the forecast high if you're in Millicent, Kingston, Panola, Coonawarra, Narracourt and Bordertown. A partly cloudy day today, a medium to high chance of showers becoming less likely in the late afternoon. Partly cloudy across your Wednesday and Thursday, the chance of morning fog in the mornings as well. Slight chance for shower in the lower southeast tomorrow. Partly cloudy today in the Western District of Victoria, a high chance of showers becoming less likely this afternoon. There's a gale warning in place for the west coast of Victoria. A strong wind warning in place for the lower southeast coastline today. A partly cloudy day forecast across the waters. A 70% chance of showers. Showers easing in Adelaide. 17 degrees the tops there. Showers on the cards for Melbourne. 16 degrees the forecast high in the city.
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3: Hi, Melissa Clark here. The US resumes a blockade of the Strait of Hormuz. This time, Donald Trump says he'll charge a fee for ships to get through the troubled region. Oil prices are already creeping up. Will we face the same price shocks we saw earlier this year? And one of the kindest, funniest and gentlest people, remembering Sam Neill, Australia's adopted son, one of our greatest ever actors.
4: Everybody seems to have loved working with him. It doesn't matter what the project was, when in his career, there seems to be a universality to how much fun it was to work with the guy.
3: I hope you'll join me for those stories coming up soon on AM.
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0: But we are fast approaching our 7:15 this morning. Now, are you seeing an increasing demographic of homeless or rough sleepers in your local community? It's become all too regular to see someone clearly weathering the perils of sleeping rough, and despite the fantastic and ever-expanding local services, are people slipping through the cracks in our region? Well, David Walshaw is a councillor with the Wattle Range Council. He intends to raise this problem at the council meeting tonight. Mr. Walshaw, thanks for your time on the program today.
5: Yes, good morning, Beck, and good morning to your listeners.
0: Why are you talking about this? What's been reported in Millicent?
5: Well, I think it's not what's been reported, it's what's been observed. I think the invisibles, as we call them, have now opened our eyes to what is visible. And that is the fact that as rough sleepers get turned away from many of their more secure locations they've had for a long time, they're now occupying public spaces. And in fact, in the main street, there are several where you often find in the morning bed clothing and other bits of pieces of personal belongings just under a shelter or in the foyer of a building that's not being rented and things like that. So that they're becoming much more visible. And of course, it's raised an awareness, particularly in this cold weather, about what supports are available for these people.
0: You've mentioned about the visibility of this and how it is becoming more visible. What's the estimated number of locals that this is impacting?
5: Well, I think there's a couple of cohorts. There's one that's right on the fringes, and they're the ones that actually are the rough sleepers. They're the ones that are occupying areas underneath the former community club and at the former Italian club and places like that. And then there are others that just don't have a permanent place to live and they just couch surf. And estimates have been given to me that there are around 30, but probably around 10 are on that extreme edge of vulnerability.
0: Yeah, you mentioned that people keep doing the thing of moving them on. Why is that not a solution?
5: Well, it's not sustainable. I think the fact is that, you know, their psychosocial needs aren't being met. their medical needs aren't being met. But there is some fantastic opportunities in Millicent for wraparound services. I mean, we've got some really good organisations that provide services. We've got the Adventist Op Shop that provides clothing and food. We've got Millicent Shares a Plate, does wonderful work. We've got the local Indian restaurant here that actually provides meals every Monday. We've got AC Care. So all these services are office hour-based services, and they, as I said, do a wonderful job of wrapping services around people. But the sustainable issues around long-term housing, long-term medical needs and psychosocial issues need to be addressed, in my view.
0: We've heard as well of the case of a rough sleeper who was sadly found deceased. Police have confirmed that following an investigation, the death is not being treated as suspicious. And whilst we don't know the cause of this death, it would have shocked locals.
5: It certainly did. It certainly shocked the people that were there when it actually occurred, and they were walking along, and some mentioned to me that it was just distressing to see him lying there, and later we found out that he'd been deceased. And then, of course, the subsequent clean-up of all of his personal effects was quite traumatising for some people. Now, whether, as you said, that's as a result of the extreme weather or a medical condition, we'll never know. But nevertheless, passing away under a canopy at the rear of the community club is certainly not what we expect in this day and in our community that prides itself on supporting the most vulnerable people. And as I said, it's a fact of life. Some of the people we have substance and alcohol misuse issues. Not all, but certainly some of the cohort do. And those needs need to be addressed. And while they're rough sleeping and being out in the open and not accessing mainstream services, then they'll never get them met. And I suspect that that gentleman was medically contraindicated. And had his medical needs been met, perhaps he may still be with us, but we'll never know, sadly.
0: David, do we expect the regions to have better supports in place, more community awareness, grassroots support? I mean, you've listed some of the incredible grassroots organisations that are already existing in Millicent. What more is needed here?
5: I think the further you get away from the main population centres, Beck, the less the services are on a 24-hour, 7-day-a-week basis. I mean, we see some of the services that are available in some of the capital cities where, a little van will go around at night to where the rough sleepers are, and there will be a barber in there, there will be a nurse, there will be a social worker, there will be food, and they can get their clothes washed and things like that. We're not expecting that to occur in Millicent, but certainly, once a week, a small cohort of people with those skills being able to go around and just catch people where they are residing, making sure they're okay, checking their medical condition. And those are the sorts of services I'm suggesting that perhaps aren't, 9-to-5 services, but are after-hours services where we can actually capture people where they are actually residing.
0: Are you looking to put together this sort of street outreach team?
5: Well, not me particularly. I mean, as much as I'd love to do that, it wouldn't be, I suspect, an onerous task to do. Millicent Services Networking Group is a little group that meets bi-monthly in the Millicent Library. And so we're going to suggest that council perhaps talk to them about what that might look like or what an outreach service might look like to support people at the extreme edge of vulnerability. As I said, it's not the biggest cohort of people, but it certainly is a number that are rough sleeping. And we know them. We see them wandering around the streets. In fact, yesterday there was one chap who looked like he'd had some new bed clothing given to him, but it was raining and he was walking in the rain, dragging all the bed linen on the ground behind him. And, of course, it was soaked and filthy. And so there's no doubt that there's some psychosocial needs that need to be met there. There's probably substance misuse issues that need to be addressed. And I think a group actually dealing with that and correcting and changing behaviours may be a possibility.
0: We saw recently in Millicent one of the local churches converting to be essentially a safe house for domestic and family violence victim survivors. Is that an example of some of the fantastic solutions that do come from community?
5: Well, I think it's a great solution, but of course I don't think council has received a development application for that at all yet, so that's still a work in progress. But certainly something like that could be possible, but of course there's a significant amount of development applications and criteria that needs to be put in place before they can occur, fire safety and all those sorts of things. So it's probably not a long-term, not a short-term solution, but I know that the Grand Hotel, they have an opportunity to put people up via AC Care when there's a code blue for free. So that's a possibility. But even though that occurs, those people at the extreme edges don't avail themselves of that service. So that's how that's the people we need to get to.
0: Yeah, we know sometimes there are, other barriers that we aren't aware of, or, even trust issues when it comes to services, burnt bridges previously, whatever it may be that may leave people out on the fringes, as you say. We've been speaking a lot about some of the assumptions our society has on people sleeping rough, but do you think there's greater awareness needed for the cohort as well that is still invisible, the people who are couch surfing, still able to come to work, still sleeping in their car? That cohort needs to be reached as well?
5: It does. There's no doubt about that. I mean, on any night of the week, if you went to the rear of the community club, you would find five people down there. Now, there's probably three of those would be core people, that is their permanent home. But there are others that just go and visit them and end up staying the night there. They're transient, so they'll move between the Italian club, the rear of 5DFM, although they don't come there anymore, and they'll just drift around to different locations. But there is a core that actually, that is their home. And then, as you've indicated, there's people that you'll see when you go down to the former Rotary Park in the car park. There's been one or two cars there from time to time, windows all fogged up and people sleeping in there. So there is a variety of people experiencing vulnerability, from the most extreme, as I just described, right through to the ones that you've just described that may be couch surfing, but at least they're warm and comfortable, but they're not rough sleeping on a cold, hard surface at the rear of a premises.
0: Obviously, you've got some plans that you're going to put to council tonight. There's a motion that you will be putting, including some of the things we've talked about here today. But what has been the appetite from community in terms of the conversations you're having with them on solutions?
5: Well, it seems to be overwhelming. I think the people are conscious that we need to do something about it. What that is another thing, because these people have a long history of vulnerability, and how do we affect that behaviour change that makes them want to come into a warm home, have their needs met in an appropriate way, and it's that constant stimuli that's required from some group of people to affect that behaviour change, and that's the sort of things that we're looking for, I think, and we'll be guided by the group on how we achieve that. I'm certainly not an expert in it. I've had a bit of experience with it in my course of my various jobs in my career, but to deal with those at the outer reaches of vulnerability, I just have no idea on how we affect that behaviour change.
0: David Walshall, we appreciate your time on the program. Thanks for talking to us about this today.
5: No, my pleasure, Beck. But just before I do go, one of the things that we do want to talk about, Council, tonight is that whether we look to open up one of our facilities to provide at least a hot shower and some toilets. So most of our facilities close in the mid-evening. But we're thinking that there's an opportunity for perhaps we leave one open and remediate some of the shower facilities in one of our facilities so that at least someone can go up there and have a hot shower and with some dignity use the toilets as well instead of what's happening now.
0: Yeah, we know that is so important as well, especially when it comes to those who are, still trying to get jobs, whatever it may be, the importance of having good hygiene when it comes to things like that. So, so, so important. So we wait to see the outcome and we'll check in with council after this meeting tonight to see what you decide to do moving forward. Thank you.
5: Sounds great, Beck. Cheers.
0: David Walshall there, a councillor with the Wattle Range Council. We did reach out to South Australia Police, who confirmed that following an investigation, the death of the man in Millicent is not being treated as suspicious. Police were called to Davenport Street in Millicent just before 1 p.m. on Tuesday, the 23rd of June, where the 63-year-old man was found deceased. A report will be prepared for the coroner. Happy to hear your thoughts on this morning. 0467 922 783 1300 476 222.

0: That is Green Day with Time of Your Life. They released that in 1997. They are the American rock band that formed in California in 86 by Billy Joe Armstrong, who did the vocals and guitar, and Mike Durnton, the bassist. And that was from the band's fifth album, Nimrod. All songs on the album were written by Billy Joe Armstrong. In 1998, the song was used in the second to last episode of the sitcom Seinfeld. It was a huge song for Green Day indeed. You're heading into your 7:30 local news bulletin. I'll be back with you after that. We'll cross to the Weather Bureau and then we'll check in to hear a little bit more about the new National Emergency Management Agency introducing Oz Alert across Australia. There's going to be a test which you need to know about coming up on July 27th.
1: Young people are the lifeblood of a thriving community.
2: The ABC is looking for trailblazers, 18 to 28, with a drive for making change in their regional communities.
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2: abc.net.au/trailblazers.
4: Potential bird flu impacts and Nazi symbol laws leading to arrests. Good morning, Josh Bryan in the southeast with ABC News. A shorebird expert says bird flu could have a significant impact on native bird populations, but it's too early to tell which species. The federal government has confirmed a greater crested tern found dead at Robe last week has tested positive for H5 bird flu, the first detection in a native bird. Dr. Eric Voller says the number of detections across the country is too low to draw many conclusions, but he says it's still a distressing time.
5: My concern is both personal and professional that, you know, we really run the risk of, you know, potentially catastrophic impacts on some of our birds. And to me, that's a sad legacy.
4: Police say dozens of people have been arrested under laws banning Nazi symbols in South Australia. Brianna Fiore reports.
6: Laws for displaying swastikas in public or performing a Nazi salute were introduced in South Australia in 2024. Police say since then, 34 people have been arrested or reported. 10 people have been successfully prosecuted for the crime. Adelaide man Rosty Sverdlov was targeted early on Saturday morning with vandals painting swastikas and offensive words on his home and slashing the tyres of his van. President of the Jewish Community of South Australia, Anatay Henderson-Sapir, says the vandalism is unacceptable and un-Australian. Police say investigations are ongoing.
4: Jewish advocate Shai Whittles says his message for the Jewish community is one of strength and solidarity.
7: We are here, we'll always be here, we are welcome here. There are people who love us, not just our own community, but other people, other Australians, and we're not alone, no matter what they want to make us feel.
4: An information session will be held in Mount Gambier tomorrow afternoon ahead of a nationwide test of Australia's new emergency messaging system. Aidan McNamara has more.
8: A critical alert test will be sent to every mobile phone in the country on July 27. A message will appear on screen and a loud warning tone like this may override silent and do not disturb settings. SA's Fire and Emergency Services Commission is reiterating it's only a test and no action will be required. The Commission will be fielding questions at the Marketplace Shopping Centre from 1 until 5pm tomorrow.
4: Limestone Coast Police are still searching for five missing defibrillators and no arrests have been made. The life-saving devices were stolen from various tourist and community spots around Mount Gambier between December 2025 and April this year. Anyone with information is urged to contact Crime Stoppers. Robe residents are calling for a greater range of housing options, but say the town's short-term accommodation availability is a net positive. The District Council of Robe has carried out local consultation for its housing, tourism and short-term rental accommodation project. It found there's moderate concern in the community over affordability and long-term rental availability, but two-thirds of respondents says tourism accommodation benefits the town. Mayor Lisa Ruffell says balancing all of the competing needs is a challenge.
9: We're a small town, the population's only, you know, 1,800, so, but when it gets to the busy time, we get 20,000 here. So it's one of those balancing acts that we try to support everybody in every need.
4: A plan for a $1 million skate park in Beachport will be taken to tonight's Wattle Range Council meeting. The town's old skate park was removed last year after it was deemed unsuitable and unsafe. The Beachport and Rivoli Lions Club spent $22,000 on a concept plan for a new one, which it hopes can go ahead with federal, state and local government grants covering much of the cost. Club Chair Michael Coonan says it would be a good thing for the town.
10: We've had a lot of great feedback and excitement from all the children and the teenagers, and going really well at this stage.
4: And taking a look at today's weather, partly cloudy with a medium to high chance of showers, becoming less likely in the late morning. There's a strong wind warning for the lower southeast coast. Keith, 17, Narracourt, Bordertown, Kingston, Port Macdonald, Millicent, Panola and Padthaway, 16, Mount Gambier, Robe and Beachport, 15. Wednesday, cloudy with the chance of morning fog and a slight chance of a shower. Temperatures up around 16 degrees. Then Thursday, partly cloudy with the chance of morning fog. Maximums around 15 degrees. It's coming up to 25 minutes to 8 across the southeast. 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
0: Marta Curry, good morning, Southeast. 7:35 on your Tuesday morning. Hello, thank you very much for your company today. Now, a lot of messages coming.

Coming in on our text line this morning, reacting to the very sad news of the passing of the incredible actor Sam Neill. He's a New Zealander that, of course, we have claimed as our own. He's been called one of the most versatile actors of our times. He's unexpectedly passed away in a Sydney hospital. Of course, you might know him from The Sullivans, My Brilliant Career, The Omen, The Dish, Jurassic Park,

0: a really nice Pinot Noir from the local supermarket made by Two Paddocks, a small local winery up the dirt road from where I was staying. Drove up to check out the winery and it was Sam Neill's place. What a down-to-earth guy, a legend, Peter says. Indeed, he was very well known for the Two Paddocks wine label he had. He loved apparently tending the vineyard and he tended organic as well. Winery enterprise going carbon neutral. Another person saying Vale Sam Neill, apart from his many memorable film roles, really enjoyed his ABC series on the travels of James Cook. Thank you very much, Trish, for your text. Another person saying, fortunate to see Sam Neill's interview on The Assembly on ABC last Sunday afternoon. A great program. Yeah, there are plenty of programs on ABC iView where he has, of course, starred. He was on The Assembly. He was also on The Australian Story, which I think ABC aired especially last night in honour of his passing. So if you've missed any of that, you can catch up on ABC iView now. Plenty of online articles as well, talking a little bit about the tributes that are flowing online, especially for him. Now, coming up in this next half hour, you know the scenes, speaking of action movies or TV series, where a country's leader stands up, addresses the nation about some imminent threat. It's normally some sort of alien invasion or bomb or something. And of course, that broadcast cuts across every screen, phone and broadcast. Well, in Australia, we'll see a new national warning system, which can send emergency messages to every compatible mobile device. And there's going to be a national test, which you might want some heads up about. Here's what it will sound like on your phone.
1: It will sound even if your device is on silent.
0: So it's something you should be aware of because that is going to happen to your phone on July 27th. We'll tell you more about that in this next half hour. First, though, let's check in with the Bureau of Meteorology. Our forecaster this morning is Belinda House. Morning, Belinda.
2: Good morning. Yeah, we've seen a little bit of our shower activity across the southeast. Mount Gambier at the airport there has picked up 6 millimetres in the gauge. Roebourne, Narracourt about 4 millimetres. Coonawarra about 1 millimetre. Now, we have got a few more showers yet to come through today. They will be on an easing trend. So by the time we get to middle of the late afternoon and certainly by the time we get to evening, the showers will have cleared. So maybe another millimetre or two to come through with those showers today. Now, we are going to see, generally speaking, west to southwesterly winds just adding to the chill a little bit. The daytime temperatures around 15 degrees. Mount Gambier 15, Robe 15, Coonawarra and Narracourt looking for a top of 16, Keith up to 17 degrees, all with a shower or two clearing as we move into the later part of the day.
0: Is this sort of it for the wet weather this week?
2: Yeah, it is. We really move into a dry, settled period beyond today, which does mean we're going to be looking at a return to the chilly mornings, particularly inland away from the coast. Tomorrow morning, Coonawarra and Narracourt looking for minimum temperatures down around 2 degrees, and that's going to be similar right through to the end of the week. So we are anticipating a bit of fog around, possibly some frost as well in from the coast over the next few days and into the weekend as well.
0: So chilly starts to the mornings.
2: That's certainly right. So yeah, daytime temperatures are going to sit up around the mid-teens or thereabouts, but those are cool mornings to get through.
0: All right, and across our coastline today, certainly picking up out there?
2: Yeah, fresh to strong breezes. We do have a strong wind warning for the lower southeast coast for those parts south of Beachport, but broadly speaking, west to southwesterly winds 15 to 25 knots for the upper southeast and the lower southeast up to 30 knots south of Beachport. So those picking the seas up to around 1.5 to 2.5 metres. Still a sizeable swell southwesterly, 5 to 6 metres.
0: Belinda, great. Thank you very much. You have a lovely day.
2: Thank you.
0: Belinda House, our forecaster with the Bureau of Meteorology this morning.

0: That is Foreigner with Cold as Ice. You're on ABC Southeast, where it is 17 minutes to 8 this morning. Well, the Australian government, through the National Emergency Management Agency, is introducing Oz Alert, which will become Australia's new national emergency messaging system. A national test is going to occur on July 27th before the system is implemented officially in October in anticipation of Australia's peak emergency season. So you should be aware that soon enough, you'll have test emergency warnings popping up on your phone. There's an information session being held in Mount Gambier by the South Australian Fire and Emergency Services Commission this Wednesday, where you can ask questions and find out more information on this warning system. Adam Shearer is the Manager of Strategic Operations with the South Australian Fire and Emergency Services Commission. Adam, good morning. Thanks for your time today.
1: Good morning, Beck. Thanks for having me.
0: So just start from the start. What does the Oz Alert system actually do?
1: So Oz Alert will send out emergency warning messages to any compatible mobile device across anywhere in Australia. So all states and territories will be able to use this. But it's really a system that's being developed by the Commonwealth government, but for the use of the states and territories, like we do now with all of our current warning systems, to send out messaging to the community when it's needed. So we're talking, you know, major bushfires, floods, storm events, police emergencies, health emergencies, etc.
0: What mobile phones will receive this? Do you have to have a smartphone?
1: You do have to have a smartphone. So it's Android and iPhone devices of a certain software version. And I'd recommend people visit the Oz Alert website, ozalert.gov.au, and check out the compatible devices section there to find out if your device will be compatible.
0: Do you get a choice? Do you have to sign up?
1: So there is no choice in this matter. The cell broadcast technology automatically is part of phones operating software. So there's no app, there's no software to install, there's no sign up, anything like that. But users can choose to opt in or opt out of the priority alert messaging. However, the top tier of message is what we call critical alert, and that's the one we're testing on the 27th of July. And for that type of message, you can't opt in or out. So if you don't want to receive that message on the 27th of July at around 1:30 p.m. South Australian time, the advice from the Commonwealth Government is to switch your phone to flight mode, aeroplane mode, or turn it off a good hour before the test and then leave it off for up to 24 hours after the test.
0: So when we get this alert system, this test on the 27th, what's it going to sound like? What will it actually look like on our phones?
1: Yeah, sure. So the message will appear as a push notification. So it will appear on the home screen, if you like, and you'll hear that siren or buzz-like noise that you played a few moments ago on air, and it will sound that sound for about 10 and a half seconds, but if you do interact with that sound, it will stop. So if you click on the message or, you know, swipe away the message on your phone, it will stop that sound. But regardless of what your phone settings are on, if they're on silent or do not disturb, the critical alert will override those. And the reason for that is that if we are using this to warn you of a major emergency where you could be at risk, like a bushfire, we want people to be aware of those alerts, and we want you to receive those alerts.
0: Yeah. What about privacy for numbers, personal data?
1: Yeah, so the system doesn't actually collect any personal data at all, doesn't track locations, and it doesn't use phone numbers. You could remove your SIM card from your device if it's compatible, and you'll still receive that message if you're in line of or inside of a tower from any of the major carriers. So if you don't have service from your usual carrier, and your phone can connect to a different carrier, you'll still receive that message. But it is just broadcasting similar to a radio transmission, where the radio transmission is sent out from the tower, and then the receiver is the phone, and it receives that broadcast.
0: So if there were an emergency, what would the alert direct you to do? Because this test on the 27th is just a test. It's not going to tell you to do anything. But if there were an emergency, it would direct you to do something?
1: Definitely it would. So let's maybe take an example of a bushfire. So we'll talk about our partners at the Country Fire Service. If they were to send out a bushfire warning message, let's say it was an emergency warning message, it would be very clear that it was an emergency warning message. It would be very clear that that there is a risk to your safety. It would have a call to action. So it may be saying something like shelter in place or leave now. And then it would also give you some information on where. And also it would direct you to another information source. So it may then say visit the CFS website, or it may say to contact the emergency services information line for more information. But it's really clear messaging that tells you what's going on, where it is, what's happening and what to do next.
0: We've had a text in from Sharon this morning, Adam. Sharon says it's a bit concerning that mobile phones that are on silent mode will sound off during the national emergency warning trial. Has anyone considered those who may have a hidden phone for their own safety? I know someone who has a hidden phone in their children's bag when they go to another parent in case they need to ring 000. Let's think, Sharon says.
1: Yeah, look, that has been considered, and the Commonwealth Government has done a significant amount of work with various government and non-government organisations, including those that support survivors of family and domestic violence and youth. We've also done a lot of work with various vulnerable cohorts, including the disabled community, including homelessness, the aged population, schools, youth, transport workers, drivers, Indigenous communities. We have done a lot of engagement through the Commonwealth, but on top of that, the South Australian Fire and Emergency Services Commission at the state level are doing a significant amount of engagement at the local level, and that's why we're travelling into Mount Gambier this week to chat with the Mount Gambier community. But we've also are in the middle of visiting over 25 regional communities. We've done some significant work in on the Eyre Peninsula. We've run some metropolitan workshops. We've done online briefings and webinars with emergency services, with government, non-government organisations, with community groups, with faith-based organisations, sporting clubs. The list goes on, but we are working really hard to make sure that everyone is prepared for this, and that if they do have a safe device, we want them to know about the test, and we want them to ensure their safety comes first. And the advice from the Commonwealth is to turn those devices off before the trial, and then obviously wait till the trial's over and then turn them back on afterwards. And that's why we're out answering all these questions at the moment.
0: Yeah, a big push coming from advocacy groups. If you're in a domestic or family violence setting and have a safety phone hidden or stored away, just turn it off during this test so it's not, exposed.
1: Yeah, that's exactly right. So we want those people to be prepared. We want those devices to be turned off. But also knowing that if they do need help during those situations, that there are services they can reach out to. And in emergencies, obviously, always call 000 from their regular device. But just to be prepared and make sure those devices are switched to off so that they're not exposed if that's going to put them in harm's way.
0: What about tourists, those on holidays here in Australia? Would it go onto their phones?
1: Yeah, that's a really good question. And so cell broadcast is used across over 30 countries worldwide. So we're definitely not the first to have this. And quite a few devices that are coming into the country have the cell broadcast technology enabled. And when devices come into the country as well and people do software updates, there's a very good chance that their devices will receive cell broadcast messaging. The idea is that you can take your device into other countries that have cell broadcast and receive those messages. So I've got friends that I've seen on their devices that they have been in other countries, such as Japan, New Zealand, and the UK, and they've been over there with their Australian phones and received those messages. Now, I personally haven't seen what happens with a international device in Australia, but I assume at this point in time that it'll be very similar in that if you do have an international device, there is a chance it will receive that message. So there is a lot of work as well going into making sure that we're communicating with airports in particular, so that when people come off the planes from international destinations on the morning of the test, that they're aware of what's going on.
0: Another person texting in saying, what about when driving a car and the alarm goes off? How often will it repeat?
1: Yeah, so it doesn't repeat as such. It does its 10-second sound and then it stops. The message will stay on the screen, but once the sound has finished, that's it. Really important note that we have spoken with our good friends at SA Police, and there's no special passes on the day of the trial, so please do not touch your phone. What we say is that when it's safe to do so, pull over, read the message, clear it off your phone and continue your drive. But we don't want people to be panicked again by that noise. And noting as well that if your phone is plugged into your car audio system, that sound may also be amplified if you're listening to music, for example, and it's overridden by the sound. We have done some trials over in Port Lincoln, and we did test that feature, and we found that it actually, in the vehicle we were in, it wasn't overly loud. It didn't sort of catch us off guard, I guess. But to note that every device is different, every audio system is different, but be prepared. Don't touch the device.
0: Yeah, don't turn it off on your phone. Just keep driving. It's only, 10 seconds that alert will go on for?
1: Correct. And just think of it as if your phone was ringing, and it was ringing with a, you know, with the standard bell ringtone or whatever you would call it, that normally rings for 10, 20, 30 seconds. If you weren't answering it, then that would sit there ringing in the background. It's a very similar thing.
0: Adam, you are coming to Mount Gambier for an information session. You'll be at the Mount Gambier Marketplace Shopping Centre tomorrow. You're hoping if anyone is missing information or hasn't quite got their questions answered today, they can pop along and have a chat, find out a bit more?
1: Definitely, yeah. So we'll be there tomorrow, as you said, from 1 p.m. to 5 p.m. in the Marketplace Shopping Centre. We'll have a pop-up display there where you can catch up with myself and one of my colleagues, and we'll be there to share information, answer any questions. We've got a range of different resources that you can take away with you to put up in your workplace, your community groups. We've got posters and information flyers, and we are here to, answer any questions and try and help the community prepare better.
0: Adam, thank you very much for your time on the program. We do appreciate it.
1: No worries. Thank you very much, Beck.
0: Adam Shearer there, the Manager of Strategic Operations with the South Australia Fire and Emergency Services Commission, SAFECOM. So AusAlert will become Australia's new national messaging system. The government is putting out messaging on the alert testing coming up on the 27th of July. But if you missed it, here's a bit of the advert with information on what the test will sound like on your actual phone.
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4: Good morning, Beck. A plan for a $1 million skate park in Beachport will be taken to tonight's Wattle Range Council meeting. The town's old skate park was removed last year after it was deemed unsuitable and unsafe. The Beachport and Rivoli Lions Club spent $22,000 on a concept plan for a new one, which it hopes can go ahead with federal, state and local government grants covering much of the cost. And Robe residents are calling for a greater range of housing options, but say the town's short-term accommodation availability is a net positive. The District Council of Robe has carried out local consultations for its housing, tourism and short-term rental accommodation project. It found there's moderate concern in the community over affordability and long-term rental availability, but two-thirds of respondents say tourism accommodation benefits the town. And there'll be more local news at 8:30.
0: Thanks, Josh. Josh Bryan in the studio with your news update there. You are heading into your 8 o'clock a.m. break. I'll be back with you at 8:30 to hear a bit more about those plans and what they entail for a new skate park at Beachport. George Ezra with Budapest to take you to 8 o'clock news break.

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2: ABC News with Matt Coleman. Police say dozens of people have been arrested under laws banning Nazi symbols in South Australia. Brianna Fiore has more.
3: Laws for displaying swastikas in public or performing a Nazi salute were introduced in South Australia in 2024. Police say since then, 34 people have been arrested or reported. 10 people have been successfully prosecuted for the crime. Adelaide man Rosty Sverdlov was targeted early on Saturday morning with vandals painting swastikas and offensive words on his home and slashing the tyres of his van. President of the Jewish Community of South Australia, Anatay Henderson-Sapir, says the vandalism is unacceptable and un-Australian. Police say investigations are ongoing.
2: A marine biologist and diver on York Peninsula says the Great Southern Reef is experiencing climate-driven impacts more frequently. Stefan Andrews has been diving the waters off Whyalla for more than a decade, observing the giant cuttlefish migration. They're yet to return in large numbers, which scientists believe is partly due to slighter, warmer than usual water temperatures. Mr. Andrews says while forecasting tools for marine heat waves are improving, more ecological data is needed to understand how marine species and habitats respond to warming temperatures.
4: At the moment, there's a lot of missed opportunities for really understanding what those direct impacts are. And also, we still need a better baseline understanding of the system in the first place to be able to accurately track those changes.
2: A shorebird expert says bird flu could have a significant impact on native bird populations, but it's too early to tell which species. The federal government has confirmed a greater crested tern found dead at Robe last Friday has tested positive for H5 bird flu, the first detection in a native bird. Dr. Eric Voller says the number of detections across the country is too low to draw any conclusions, but he says it's still a distressing time.
5: My concern is both personal and professional that, you know, we really run the risk of, you know, potentially catastrophic impacts on some of our birds. And to me, that's a sad legacy.
2: Ukrainian officials say the capital Kyiv is under Russian attack. Air defence units are in action to repel ballistic missiles. Witnesses are reporting several explosions across the city. Hollywood titans are remembering the late actor Sam Neill. North America correspondent Cayman Gok has more.
6: A day after his death, tributes have been paid to Sam Neill, famed for his lead role in Jurassic Park. Director Steven Spielberg and co-star Laura Dern remembered the 78-year-old for his collaboration, loyalty and dry wit. The New Zealand actor's death was sudden and unexpected, according to his family. Australian actors Nicole Kidman and Toni Collette have also paid tribute, honouring their friendship with him. He's survived by his four children. Cayman Gok, ABC News.
2: Australians have made more than 2,000 complaints about sexual extortion over just 6 months, with young men the most common victims. Lexi Jinnowick has more.
7: According to a new report from the online watchdog, young men aged 18 to 24 led the sexual extortion complaints received by eSafety between July 1st and December 31st last year. The report from eSafety also shows an increase in the number of younger teens targeted by scammers. The online safety watchdog has accused online platforms of failing to deploy readily available technology to detect well-known blackmail tactics. If intimate content is shared online, a report can be made to eSafety through its website. Those under 18 can make a report to the Australian Centre to Counter Child Exploitation.
2: Dozens of runners are setting off on a charity relay run from Adelaide to Wellaston this morning. They want to raise $300,000 to help build a community sporting facility in honour of a teacher who was killed by a shark. Simon Bacanello was killed while surfing off Eyre Peninsula in 2023. The organisers say they want to build a facility for the Wellaston area school for young people and the wider community to utilise. Simon's sister Lydia Bacanello says the runners are expecting to finish the 720-kilometre journey in Wellaston on Saturday.
8: We've got 35 runners and 10 volunteers, so we'll be running in about 4-hour stints, and we have four groups of runners. So we'll be running from 6 a.m. to 10 p.m. each day.
2: South Australia's weather. Renmark, partly cloudy 17, Mount Gambier, a shower or two 15, Port Lincoln, a possible shower 17, Port Pirie, a shower or two clearing 17, Adelaide, showers easing, a top of 17 degrees, currently 12. Tomorrow, partly cloudy 16, Thursday, sunny 17. ABC News.
0: Good morning. Welcome to AM. I'm Melissa Clark in Canberra, coming to you from Ngunnawal country and acknowledging other custodians. On today's program, how young men are being targeted by online sextortion and remembering Sam Neill, Australia's adopted son, one of our greatest ever actors.
9: Everybody seems to have loved working with him. It doesn't matter what the project was, when in his career, there seems to be a universality to how much fun it was to work with the guy.
0: But first, US President Donald Trump has declared he wants to take control of the Strait of Hormuz and he wants other countries to pay the US for managing the shipping lane. It's the latest escalation in the dispute between the US and Iran over the shipping route as the two countries drift further from the ceasefire signed just 3 weeks ago. Middle East correspondent Matthew Doran is in Jerusalem. He joined me a short time ago.
10: Mel, good morning. There are reports of fresh explosions around the Bandar Abbas area on the Persian Gulf. That's a city in Iran which has been hit repeatedly in the last four waves of strikes. And of course, this is now wave number five. And Iranian state media is also reporting that ships in the Strait of Hormuz violating what it says are Iranian rules have been targeted. This is perhaps a predictable response to the announcement from Donald Trump that the US should not only control the Strait of Hormuz, but that it will charge a fee, what he says is a reimbursement for managing the strip, and that would be worth 20% of the value of the cargo transiting through the waterway. Here's how he described the situation earlier today, local time, during an interview with Fox News.
11: And we'll probably run it. We'll become the guardian of the strait. Maybe we'll call it the guardian angel of the strait. And we should be reimbursed for that. When we do that, we're going to be reimbursed because the other nations are very wealthy. They're on our side. And we can't be expected to do that for nothing, unlike we had for many years. We're going to get paid for guarding it, a lot of money.
10: Now, in addition to that, the US, he says, is also going to restore its blockade of Iranian ships and ports. US Central Command, the regional military headquarters, says that that will come into force at around 6 a.m. Australian Eastern Standard Time tomorrow morning. For its part, the Iranian government is saying that it retains control of the strait. The country's foreign minister saying that it's Iran, which is actually the guardian of the Strait of Hormuz. And earlier, the spokesman for the country's military command, Ibrahim Zulfikari, warned the US against intervening in the strait.
12: The armed forces of the Islamic Republic of Iran will deal forcefully with any disruption to the passage of commercial vessels and oil tankers by the invading and pirate US military outside the route designated by Iran and without the permission of the armed forces.
0: So that's the Iranian military spokesperson, Ibrahim Zulfikari. So, Matt, what does this mean for the deal, the peace deal, the MOU that Donald Trump signed just 3 weeks ago?
10: Well, Mel, I think it's safe to say that this is evidence that if it's not only in tatters, it may well be totally ripped up by now. And there's a couple of reasons for that, not just the fact that these strikes between the US and Iran continue, but the deal itself said that the US blockade of Iran needed to be lifted. That was paragraph 4 of that interim deal. And it also said that the strait needed to be reopened toll-free by Iran. That was paragraph 5 of the deal. Donald Trump and his administration had been raging against the suggestions that the Iranians might try to make money out of managing the Strait of Hormuz, something which wasn't the situation prior to this war beginning on the 28th of February. But Mel, he's now trying to do exactly the same thing, clearly frustrated that Iran isn't playing by his rules, so he's shifting the goalposts.
0: Matthew Doran in Jerusalem. And the renewed contest over control of the Strait of Hormuz is prompting concern here in Australia about what it will mean for prices at the Bowser. Rachel Mealy reports.
13: Fisherman Parvo Walker is watching the news with trepidation.
14: It's just an awful time to be a prime producer. That's if you're you know, heavily fossil fuel reliant.
13: Before the US war with Iran began in February, Paavo Walker ran five fishing vessels catching tuna and swordfish off Queensland's Sunshine Coast. Since then, he's been battling the soaring cost of diesel, which at one point was almost triple where it started.
14: There is no option, really, for fishing vessels or heavy mining gear or whatever else. We don't have an option of going to lithium or sodium batteries or anything. We are completely reliant on diesel as our energy source, and it's just not somewhere you want to be right now.
13: He, like many Australians, hopes the resumption of hostilities and the disruption of the Strait of Hormuz won't deliver another price shock.
15: Australia currently has 41 days worth of petrol on hand, and that's unchanged from last week. We've got 37 days worth of diesel and 33 days worth of jet fuel.
13: The Acting Energy Minister, Jason Clare, says 54 tankers are currently on the water headed for our shores.
15: So Australians continue to have confidence in our fuel security. What this shows is good, solid supply in the face of the uncertainty and the disruption happening on the other side of the world.
13: The federal government's fuel excise discount, which is currently 16 cents a litre, will expire on the 2nd of August, meaning motorists will feel a price jump once again. Gero Ferruggio is the head of Rystad Energy Australia. He says there shouldn't be pain at the bowser before that.
16: Will it be significant? Probably not in the next month or so. It really depends on how much further this conflict goes into August.
13: He says the dispute over the Strait of Hormuz has prompted oil producers to find new pathways, and soon Iran won't be able to send the world into shock by closing it.
16: I think the Middle East has realised that it over-relies on this pinch point, and they've planned a number of bypass pipelines that are going to relieve us from that pinch point. And they'll won't be ready immediately, but in a couple of years down the road, these will be options, and we'll certainly have flexibility. And then you've got countries like UAE that came out of OPEC that were choked at about 2 million barrels a day that could go up to 6 or more million barrels a day. So you certainly see increased supply and alternative supply that won't be relying. You know, certainly Iran can play that card for the next few weeks or months, but it's not something that will be there forever. I think there will be alternatives that will be developed. They just could take a little bit of time to bring them online.
0: Gero Ferruggio from Rystad Energy Australia, ending that report by Rachel Mealy. Globally, oil prices have jumped off the back of these latest developments. The price of the benchmark Brent crude has climbed more than 9%. Dr. Carol Knuckler is the CEO of Cristal Energy and a leading expert on global energy geopolitics. I spoke to her a short time ago. Dr. Knuckler, what impact does this latest blockade and Donald Trump's threats of a toll have on oil markets?
17: Well, what we are seeing in recent weeks, and recent, especially after the kind of ceasefire was announced, is, yes, some attacks here and there, some threats here and there, but we have not seen, and I hope we don't see, a return to the early days of the conflict where we saw much more or larger attacks and serious escalation. So at the moment, we see this kind of limited and contained attacks. And again, I want to compare it to what we had before. And that's why we see a few dollars added to the oil price, just a bit of nervousness, but not really panic. So we don't have a repeat to going like above 100, as we saw perhaps a month or two ago. But we do have some dollars added just because the market is still nervous about how bad the situation could be.
0: We know that many nations have figured out alternative supply routes and operational workarounds. Do you think that is adding to the lack of panic we're seeing in the pricing?
17: To a certain extent, absolutely, it has played an important role because, first of all, we never really lost all the barrels from the Middle East that would go through the Strait of Hormuz because the Saudis stepped in immediately and they started diverting a big chunk of their exports away from the Strait of Hormuz into their pipeline that goes all the way across the kingdom into the Red Sea. The UAE, the Emiratis have done the same, albeit to a much smaller extent, where they diverted some of their exports away from Hormuz into another pipeline that takes their oil export outside the Hormuz area. So we never really saw a complete loss of the barrels. Meanwhile, we saw additional barrels coming to the market from the US and other countries in Latin America, including Venezuela. And at the same time, there has been a destruction in oil demand because people were reacting to these higher prices, and the immediate reaction is to simply consume less oil. So when you take all these factors into consideration, plus the fact that we have a much more contained situation today than compared to the beginning of the conflict, all these explain why we are not in a panic mode today in oil markets.
0: Is there planning, though, for worst-case scenarios, should they happen? Should there be extended, long-term, continued issues with blockading the Strait of Hormuz? Is that already factored into the oil price, or is that something that would be on the minds of investors and planners that we might yet still see impact global trade?
17: Actually, what we are seeing today is far from being the worst case scenario. A worst case scenario for me, as somebody who comes from the region, from Lebanon, would be a fully fledged war involving everyone and everybody being attacked, everybody's retaliating. So that would be a serious scenario. And we're far from that scenario, and hopefully we will never get there. But today the market, and actually that's interesting to a little bit contemplate that even though, let me take you to 2 months ago when the conflict started, even when people did not really find immediate alternatives, the fact that we had the biggest loss of barrels in the history of the oil industry, and only to see oil prices jumping just to 120, 130, that tells me already that the market is much more resilient than, for example, 10 years or 20 years or 30 years ago. And that by itself gives us some kind of comfort. So you may have come across all these really worrying forecast for oil price, where some people were talking about $300 oil prices or $250. None of those pessimistic forecasts happened. And that by itself is giving greater confidence to market observers that actually the market is much more resilient because oil is coming from elsewhere and because oil is not as important as it used to be in the 70s. So that's why I look at it on balance. First of all, we're not in a pleasant situation, but it's not the worst case scenario that we are in. And second, we have been able to face this kind of heightened tension in the Middle East with better resilience than, let's say, if you were in the 80s or the 70s.
0: Dr. Nakhla, thank you very much for speaking to AM this morning.
17: Thank you.
0: Then Dr. Carol Nakhla is the CEO of Crystal Energy. You're listening to AM, where it's 16 minutes past 8. The Australian and New Zealand Prime Ministers are among those paying tribute to Sam Neill after the actor's sudden death yesterday. Sam Neill starred in nearly 100 films, ranging from the 1979 Australian classic My Brilliant Career to the international blockbuster Jurassic Park. Nick Grimm reports.
18: So I'm afraid that we're entering overlap now.
19: Oh, so you'll be getting transmissions?
18: Yeah, just by hitting a couple of buttons there.
20: Across comedy, action, drama, animations, Sam Neill's career spanned genres. But for many, he may be best remembered for his role as paleontologist Dr. Alan Grant in Jurassic Park.
21: Keep absolutely still. This vision's based on movement.
20: Pop culture journalist Paul Verhoeven.
22: I would challenge anybody who watched that film as a child not to have had Sam Neill basically rewrite their cinematic DNA with that role. It's incredible stuff.
23: He's just a one-off, such a talented, classy, beautiful, wry, warm human being.
20: Those who worked alongside the actor, performers like Magda Sabansky, still absorbing the news of his death in a Sydney hospital yesterday.
23: Like everyone else, I'm absolutely shocked and devastated and just shocked because when I spoke to him not long ago, he was cancer-free and really happy and excited about life.
20: Sam Neill's family said it was sudden and unexpected, but that he was surrounded by his loved ones and died with the dignity that has characterised his whole life. And in a statement, Sydney blood cancer specialist Dr. Orly Lavey said of her patient,
1: "Sam overcoming an aggressive lymphoma provided so much hope for people far and wide. He was a true believer and advocate for the science and research that continues to improve outcomes for our patients. It's just one of his many legacies."
3: If doing what I'm told means taking orders from you, Bullen, and you can stick it.
20: Born in Northern Ireland and raised in New Zealand, Sam Neill first visited Australia to promote his 1977 film, Sleeping Dogs.
4: I completely fell in love with the country at that point. I got to Sydney and realised what a vital, interesting place this was. I thought, I'd really like to spend time there. And then coincidentally, they were casting a film called My Brilliant Career about the same time, and I went and auditioned for it.
20: A few years later, a romance with actress Heather Mitchell led to a four-decade-long friendship.
5: Sam, at such a young age, because he was so extraordinary in My Brilliant Career, was just offered things.
24: I thought we should get married.
25: Well, what a handsome proposal. How could anyone say no?
20: And Sam Neill's brilliant career spanned decades and generations, with historical dramas like The Piano, Evil Angels, The Dish, just a few of his almost 100 films. Then there was Cinema Quarantino, a COVID-era comedy with celebrity friends like Brian Brown and Hugo Weaving, with whom he pretended to share a bath.
26: What are you doing?
20: The Australian director George Miller worked with the actor on the Australian horror classic Dead Calm and says he brought a positive influence to every project he tackled.
27: He found a way to work with those around him under any circumstance and bring out the best, not only in himself, but all those around him. As I got to know people, talking to other directors who'd worked with him and other actors, that was the case. He was just a great collaborator. And a deep understanding of life.
20: Sam Neill was knighted in 2022, New Zealand's Prime Minister Christopher Luxon saying Sir Sam Neill's talent helped make the country's film industry what it is today, and that he was one of New Zealand's greatest cultural exports. And here, Prime Minister Anthony Albanese has praised the dignity, humour and conviction of Australia's adopted son, qualities that earned him a special place in hearts here and everywhere.
0: Nick Grimm and Annie Guest with that report. Thousands of people have reported cases of sextortion to the eSafety Commissioner, who says tech platforms aren't doing enough to stamp it out. Young men in their late teens and early 20s are the most likely to be targeted. Political reporter Claudia Long joined me earlier in our Parliament House studio.
28: So, Mel, these sextortion reports, there's more than 2,000 of them that are in the eSafety Commissioner's transparency report that she's put out today. They are mainly from young men, not only from young men, but those are the people who are primarily being targeted by these criminals and scammers who pose as, you know, a regular person really on a dating app, on a social media website, and trick people and entice them into sending intimate videos and photos of themselves. And what they then do is they turn around and say, if you don't give me money, if you don't do what I want, I'm going to send that to your friends, to your family, to your employer, and the people you work with. So obviously it goes without saying that that would be incredibly distressing for people. And that's what the eSafety Commission has been hearing about. And they've released some of the common threats and scripts that they have been seeing today, things like saying, I have everything to ruin your life, I own your video, only money can help you now. Like, it's pretty obviously pretty disturbing. And so Tinder, Instagram, the dating app Grindr, and also TikTok were where they most frequently made that initial contact with victims. But when it came to threatening people, that was most commonly happening on WhatsApp, Telegram, and Instagram. And even more concerningly, the eSafety Commissioner says that there's been an increase in even younger teenagers, children, being targeted by these kinds of criminals.
0: And why does the eSafety Commissioner think that these tech platforms aren't doing enough to combat these kind of experiences?
28: Julia McGrath, the eSafety Commissioner, says that they've told these tech companies that they should be using language detection software and technologies to at least detect these kinds of lines, these scripts, where they're occurring outside of end-to-end encrypted messaging. So end-to-end encrypted messaging is where if, you know, for instance, we're messaging each other on a platform and it's end-to-end encrypted, even the company can't see that. But she's recommending that they at least use it where there isn't end-to-end encryption. She says currently some of these platforms where these threats are most common that we were talking about before aren't doing that. So that includes Instagram, Gmail, Apple iMessaging as well. She says that they've laid out pretty clear guidance on how to stem this kind of abuse and that the platforms aren't using technology that's readily available to stop it. She actually spoke to News Breakfast about this. Here's what she had to say.
2: 5 years ago, I sent intelligence reports to companies like Snap and Instagram saying, hey, we can see that these criminals are literally colonizing your platforms. There are about 10,000 fake and imposter accounts with the same images. Use a little AI. You can identify those. We've sent them scripts that we typically see, you know, I'm going to ruin your life, have a sexy chat. They could use a little language analysis technology. They don't have appropriate reporting pathways. They're just not hardening the platforms enough. They're making children very vulnerable. And it's all about maintaining profit.
28: Julie Inman Grant, the eSafety Commissioner there. Now, she's also criticised, Mel, these tech companies for not doing enough, in her view, to stop live-streamed sexual abuse of children, which is obviously a pretty confronting topic. And according to this report that they've released, only Microsoft is using proactive detection tools to stop direct video calls being used to stream child sexual abuse material. YouTube, Facebook Live and Instagram Live as well do use this kind of technology for live streams, but the eSafety Commissioner says Apple, Google, Microsoft, Meta, in her view, still aren't proactively using these tools to detect new abuse imagery and video hitting their services. Obviously, given the nature of video calls, given the nature of end-to-end encrypted messaging, there are some privacy questions that are potentially going to be raised here. So it's going to be an interesting one to see how governments and authorities are able to deal with this, given that this is clearly a pretty disturbing issue.
0: Claudia Long. Big superannuation funds and people who manage their own super could be tapped to help pay compensation for victims of financial misconduct. The federal government is looking to revamp funding for the compensation scheme of last resort, which is facing a $170 million funding shortfall because more Australians are falling victim to superannuation scams and other cases of financial misconduct. Nassim Kadem reports.
6: First Guardian investor Melinda Key thought her financial ordeal was almost over. She's one of almost 12,000 investors that lost more than $1 billion in retirement savings after they moved their super into the First Guardian and Shield managed investment schemes, which later collapsed. But more than a year since Ms. Key lodged a financial complaint to try recover almost $400,000 of her retirement savings, she's still fighting for compensation.
7: We used licensed advisors, regulated platforms, and APRA regulated trustees. We all moved our superannuation within the framework of the financial system and compulsory superannuation. So we did not do the wrong thing here. And we all deserve and we're worthy of compensation.
6: In April, the Australian Financial Complaints Authority decided in her favour, finding that the financial advisers, which advised her to invest in the super fund, should pay her almost $370,000 plus interest. But the adviser firm Interprac is taking AFCA and Ms. Key to court to challenge that decision. As a result, AFCA has had to put decisions relating to all First Guardian and Shield cases that are linked to Interprac on hold. Interprac declined to comment while the case is before the courts. Ms. Key is also limited in commenting on the case, but says more generally the complaints process has caused many investors angst.
7: You've got people that are waiting for their superannuation for cancer treatment, for hip surgery. So it's a huge amount of time for people to be waiting and going through that constant anxiety of what's happening.
6: If the court finds against Ms. Key, the only avenue she can turn to is what's known as the Compensation Scheme of Last Resort, or CSLR for short. But payouts under that scheme are capped at $150,000. Assistant Treasurer Daniel Molino says the CSLR is under huge pressure.
8: What this showed is, firstly, that the risk of these major collapses is higher than anyone would like to see. But secondly, that the size of these collapses and some other collapses before them is putting the scheme under pressure and calling into question its sustainability.
6: Currently, the CSLR is funded by a levy on financial advisers. Mr. Molino wants to widen the funding base. That could include big super funds, as well as individuals who hold a self-managed super fund.
8: So in the case of First Guardian and Shield, that would be the financial advice sector. It would be the first port of call, and it would be possible under the waterfall model to levy up to $40 million off that sector, in addition to the $20 million subcap. Then there would be other sectors where I, as Minister, would determine that they are more proximate than other parts of the financial services sector.
6: Melinda Key is calling for a pay now, recover later model, saying investors shouldn't be the ones left waiting years for justice.
7: They operated within the financial system, and it's the financial system that let them down.
0: First Guardian investor Melinda Key, ending that report by Nassim Kadem. And in finance, as we heard earlier, oil prices have jumped in response to what's happening in the Middle East. The price of the global benchmark Brent crude has climbed to more than 9% to $83.30 US a barrel. But that is still well below the wartime peak of $120 US dollars a barrel. And the Australian dollar's lower, buying 69.1 US cents. That's AM for today. I'm Melissa Clark. The time now, it's 8:30.
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10: Marta Curry, good morning, Southeast. It is 8:30 on your Tuesday morning. Hello, thank you very much for your company today. Now, did you go to the Beachport Skate Park before it was removed late last year? Tell us your memories of it. Because if you're part of the community who has helped plan for a new proposed skate park, well, we'll have an update for you in this next half hour from the local Lions Club, who've put together an impressive plan with a big dollar figure behind it. And we'll tell you about a new seasonal long partnership announced by Minda with the Pioneers basketball team, creating opportunities for people living with an intellectual disability to connect with the local community through the power of sport. All that and plenty more to come on the program this morning. Let's check the latest in news first with Josh Bryan. Morning, Josh.
11: Good morning, Beck. A shorebird expert says bird flu could have a significant impact on native bird populations, but it's too early to tell which species. The federal government has confirmed a greater crested tern found dead at Robe last week has tested positive for H5 bird flu, the first detection in a native bird. Dr. Eric Voller says the number of detections across the country is too low to draw many conclusions, but he says it's still a distressing time.
12: My concern is both personal and professional that, you know, we really run the risk of, you know, potentially catastrophic impacts on some of our birds. And to me, that's a sad legacy.
11: Robe residents are calling for a greater range of housing options, but say the town's short-term accommodation availability is a net positive. The District Council of Robe has carried out local consultation for its housing, tourism and short-term rental accommodation project. It found there's moderate concern in the community over affordability and long-term rental availability, but two-thirds of respondents say tourism accommodation benefits the town. Mayor Lisa Ruffell says balancing all of the competing needs is a challenge. And police say 34 people have been arrested or reported for illegal anti-Semitic behaviour since new laws were passed in 2024 banning the display of swastikas and Nazi salutes in South Australia. The Jewish and wider community have condemned a vandalism attack on a Jewish family's home in Adelaide over the weekend. The fence and door of Rosty Zverdlov's home was spray-painted with swastikas and offensive language, and the tyres of his van were slashed on Saturday morning. Jewish advocate Shai Whittles is calling on the community to actively call out all forms of racism. And there'll be more news at 9.
10: Thanks, Josh. Josh Bryan in the studio there with your news update. Hello and good morning to this person on the text line before the 8 o'clock news. We were talking about Oz Alert, which is a new national emergency messaging system. So that basically means that from about October onwards, there's going to be a national emergency messaging platform. And anytime there's a critical emergency incident going on around you, your phone, if you have a smartphone, it will get these emergency messages, be they from police, SAPO, CFS, whatever it may be, whether it's a flood, a bushfire, a hazard, anything going on in the community that you need to know about, you will get an alert. Someone had texted in saying that they weren't able to keep up with the information that there was being told to us. We had someone from SAFCOM who's hosting an information session in Mount Gambier tomorrow at Marketplace on this new Oz alert. Maxine said she just hasn't been able to get her head around what we are saying. We'll take a listen to the government advert that's being played out on many different platforms on this.
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17: 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Weather update. Weather update.
10: Now, a partly cloudy day forecast around the region today. There is a medium to high chance of showers, becoming less likely in the late morning. 16 degrees, the forecast high for Millicent, Kingston, Panola, Coonawarra, Narracourt and Bordertown. 17 degrees, the forecast high for Keith, Mount Gambier and Robe will reach 15 degrees. Partly cloudy, the conditions across you Wednesday and Thursday. We'll see the chance of morning fog in the mornings. A slight chance for shower tomorrow in the lower southeast. There's a gale warning for the lower south. For the west coast of Victoria. A strong wind warning today for the lower southeast coastline. Partly cloudy across the waters, a 70% chance of showers. Showers easing in Adelaide, 17 degrees the tops there. 16 degrees the forecast high for Melbourne today. Showers expected as well. Looking for your vote in today's Select Your Version song competition. We're pitching to you Go West. It was originally released by the Village People in the late 70s. It's been put up against a Pet Shop Boys cover, which was released in the early 90s. Take a listen this morning.
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2: You're with Beck Bird on ABC Southeast SA.
1: Now, the community of Beachport has been working on the establishment of a new skate park in Centennial Park, and the local working group has commissioned a plan totalling over $1 million for the project. Centennial Park previously had a skate park, which was built by the Beachport Rivoli Bay Lions. The asset was assessed as unsafe due to age, condition and standards of construction, resulting in its removal late last year. Michael Coonan is the membership chairman of the Beachport Rivoli Bay Lions Club. He spoke to our reporter Aidan McNamara firstly for a little background on how the new skate park project came to be.
3: About 3 years ago, we had a member, a local policeman, Rob Swift, who identified that Beachport really does need a better skate park for its beginners to higher level skaters, because the old one wasn't suitable and finished up becoming unsafe and was taken out. So the Lions Club instigated a meeting with the Wattle Range Council and the Beachport District Development Association to talk about how we get a skate park up and running in Beachport. So we've had several meetings over those 3 years, and the Lions Club put up $22,000 to kick off a concept plan. And we engaged a company from Melbourne called Convic, and they're working with the community to come up with a suitable plan that meets the needs and also the costings for that. So then we can go with those costings with the Corporation of the Council to apply for government grants to cover the cost of the build of the new skate park. That's where we're at this stage, and we have got those concept designs, and the Council has come back with some possible funding for the $1 million project, and we're working through at the moment, and I think that's being presented to the Council meeting this week.
4: How much is the project estimated to cost?
3: Around $1 million.
4: Like, that's the price of, I guess, a house in many places. Maybe to some people that seems like a lot of money for a skate park. Maybe it's pretty standard. Could you paint a bit of a picture about what that includes and what that would actually produce?
3: Okay, so that $1 million basically is the whole design and the build for a skate park, which meets all the current safety standards and covers off the age groups from beginners through to high level. And I'm not really a skater myself, so it has rooms that cater for individuals. And around that will be some landscaping, which our Lions Club will take control of. And the whole concept includes shades and pathways and all sorts of things. There'll be a lot of in-kind help go into it. There are skate parks in Millicent, Panola, and around the area, they've looked at doing something different so skaters and young ones can go to different towns and have different experiences.
4: Are we talking like half pipes? Like, what are we seeing?
3: You're beyond me, Aidan. I'm not really a skater. But it's got bowls, it's got rails, I'm not sure. Yeah, all that sort of stuff.
4: You said this report that you've commissioned was $22,000. Why commission it off your own back?
3: No, we've been meeting for 3 years with the community to move forward. The only way we could see to do a plan to get funding was to have a proper costing and a proper design. That's the only way we could move forward. So that's why the Lions Club put the money up to get that concept done and costed, so that we can move ahead with it. We were going nowhere basically before. If nothing in the council budget for it, we can ask the BDDA for financial support, which we haven't had to yet. But we put the money up because we basically started it off years ago with our local policeman and got everybody involved, so we feel as though we need to take leadership role, which we've done that role.
4: What's the plan for, I guess, from here? Are you presenting it anywhere? Where does it go now?
3: So it's been to all the schools. So basically, Kangaroo Area School have been involved, Beachport Primary School have been involved, and the community's been involved in having talks with this company to make sure that the needs of those schools and community are met with the design of this park. And that's the actual design has been in Beachport over there 2 weeks ago. And he met with the schools, met with the Lions Club, met with the community to move it all forward.

0: board. He's gone back and came back with this costing, which in conjunction with the council, we've put together a way of funding that process now.
1: You did touch on some of this earlier, but does the community want the renewed infrastructure? Have you talked to local students and that to get a sense of how they're feeling about what's needed?
0: Yep, we have. Both the headmasters at Beach Primary School and Kangaroo Area School have been involved in the meetings. The kids have come up with designs and requests, and that's all been forwarded to the company doing it to include all those where they can into the process.
1: And what's been the response so far from this proposed development?
0: Extremely positive. We've had a lot of great feedback, yeah, and excitement from all the children and the teenagers, and going really well at this stage. So,
1: you reckon we'll find the next Tony Hawk in Beachport?
0: Maybe, I don't know, but it won't be me.
1: How do you expect to fund the project? Like, you've $1 million, that's a lot of money. How do you get there?
0: Well, at this stage, we're sporting and recreation grants. We've got federal, state, and local government. And then we have already got a bank account fundraising at the moment that people can contribute to if they like. That's run through the Lions Club and through Bendigo Bank. Bendigo Bank have also put up they'd like to be a sponsor of the project, which has been good for us as well. So, yeah, it's just been really exciting, actually.
1: If you pardon the pun, like, who's putting in the lion's share? Is that the council? Is that other groups? Where's it coming from, I guess, basically?
0: Yeah, well, basically, the council are going to walk away now. They've got the skills to apply for the grants. So they're going to, now we've got a costing done and it's almost agreed to now, the final draft. And they can actually take that away and start applying for grants down the track and work on from there. So yeah, that's how it's going to work. I just think it's a great thing for Beachport, and hopefully it opens up for the 150 celebration as a memento for that period.
2: Michael Coonan, the membership chairman of the Beachport Rivoli Bay Lions, speaking with our reporter Aidan McNamara there. So this is just another item on the agenda for tonight's Wattle Range Council meeting. We'll see what council does with this fully developed skate park designer plans being presented to council tonight. We'll check in with the CEO tomorrow morning and see what the outcome of the discussion is, and I suppose where council will go to seek funding for this $1 million project for Beachport.

0: That is Jewel, the American singer, songwriter, actress, and author. Jewel has sold over 30 million albums worldwide. Who Will Save Your Soul was from the 1995 album Pieces of You.
1: Hey, it's just Mowboy. Me and some of my favourite people are putting on an hour of music, comedy, and games with performances from Drifting Clouds and Baker Boy. That Blackfella Show. Streaming now on ABC iView.
0: 12 minutes to 9 on ABC Southeast this morning. Well, the benefits of participating in and engaging with sport are widely known, but the benefits experienced by those living with disability are also being shared after a partnership has been struck between South Australia's largest intellectual disability provider and Mount Gambier's own Pioneers basketball team. Minda has announced a season-long partnership with the Pioneers, creating opportunities for people living with an intellectual disability to connect with the local community through the power of sport. During the current season, there's already been impacts both on and off the court for the people Minda supports, including people like Tyne, who volunteers with the club. Joining me to talk about the partnership is Adam Creek, the Minda Regional Manager for the Limestone Coast. Morning to you, Adam. Thanks for your time.
2: Hey, good morning. How are you going?
0: Well, thank you. So how did this all come about, this partnership?
2: I commenced in this role in December or early December. And Adelaide, the Anthony Sellison, who is our business development head, he asked me to look around for suitable places to sponsorship and increase our profile. And having lived in this town for a long time and been a supporter of the Pioneers, I reached out to Tom and Michael Kosh about securing a relationship there, a collaborative relationship that we could work together and get some good results for both of us.
0: So how does this work? What does it mean for people living with a disability in and around Mount Gambier?
2: So how it works with us is that we've got a box there at the Pioneers for their home games. And so we get our clients to come along and they sit in the box and enjoy the game. Piney or Tom and Michael have been really accommodating in that on the corner of the court there. They've enabled access with wheelchair patrons and things like that, where they can get to sit there with their support worker, enjoy the game, be involved in the community. And then through the initiative of my senior manager, Kate Sturm, and Tom, while I was away in some training in Adelaide, we organised a shoot around on a Thursday and a few of the players come out. And there was probably about half a dozen clients that come along, had a bit of a shoot around, hung out with the boys and, had a good time.
0: Now tell us about Tyne. He has a special connection to the Pioneers.
2: Yeah, Tyne, she's a lady in a wheelchair and she's been running the raffle at the front door. So I think most people that have been to the Pioneers have been harassed by Tyne to grab a ticket and see if they can win something important. And so she's been there a long time supporter and volunteer role, and she just reached out, and ironically it was at the I was involved in the pre-poll election, and she goes, "Oh, what do you do, Adam?" And I told her, and she goes, "Oh, would you be able to provide some support?" I go, "Well, yeah." She goes, "Oh, I saw you got a box at the Pioneers." I go, "Yeah, we do." And she goes, "Oh, I just need a hand to get there, help me set up." And sometimes she'll help with some transactions and things like that. So that's been really beneficial for both Tyne and ourselves and our support workers that get to go along there and support her and, grow.
0: Fantastic to hear. How has the club and its players embraced the partnership?
2: Like I mentioned, that they come out in their own free time. They weren't and supported the mixed in with our clients. And the most amazing thing is that when I go to the Pioneers, and particularly the clients, and they get a big smile on their face, they go, "Oh, there's that guy. There's that one that went out there." And they get a big smile, and the players actually recognise them. And that's another thing I probably need to touch on is that in my involvement in this town for my whole life, I've always admired how every season the Pioneers players, whether they've been long-term or short-term, they've always embraced the community and been involved in it and are always polite and respectful and things like that. So I think they have some really good qualities. I think that's a credit to the organisation. That's been a long time thought of mine, is that, yeah, that play for the Pioneers, they don't get ahead of themselves and don't think they're above anyone. They just are very approachable and things like that.
0: Adam, is there opportunity for more people living with disability in the region to get involved with this partnership?
2: Yeah, absolutely. Like our office here on Commerce Arcade on the corner of where the traffic lights are on the main street and all that. Like the season's finished now, but we're looking at extending our relationship with the Pioneers and becoming involved and things like that. And at the end of the day, like at the most recent game, that we had clients with other providers that were come down because they knew had friends in there, so they sat with us as well. And it's not like just strictly for Minda clients, but it's about just encouraging everyone working together, and that it doesn't matter who you are or where you work or what you do. It's, yeah, we're all friends.
0: Now that you've got the framework of this partnership with the Pioneers, do you think Minda could look to expand to other clubs or locations?
2: Yeah, so we were actually also sponsoring the North Gambier Football Club in a similar sort of setup, and looking at maybe even extending it into a supported volunteer situation where a lot of people with disabilities, they can do, maybe they can't do all the job, but they can do most of the job. So with the support of a support worker, and they might be able to work in the canteen or work on the gate or just get involved in the community and get out, because that, I guess that's an issue probably everywhere in Australia, is that they don't get those opportunities that many of us just take for granted.
0: Adam, great to hear about this partnership today. Thank you very much for your time.
2: Yeah, no worries. Thank you.
0: That is Adam Creek there, the regional manager for Minda here in the Limestone Coast. If you want to find out any further information, Minda's got that up on their website. You can also get in touch with them online. If you need any further details, just give us a buzz here at the station, 1300 476 222.
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0: Steely Dan with Ricky Don't Lose That Number, that was released in 1974 from the album Pretzel Logic. It was the opening of their third album. You're on ABC Southeast. You're heading into your 9 o'clock news. Coming up, short-term accommodation and long-term residential housing needs have been examined at Robe, and Beachport local emergency services, the CFS and ambulance services, putting the call out for more local volunteer sign-ups. We'll give you all the details of that coming up after your 9 o'clock news, which is now.
1: ABC News with Matt Coleman. The US military has launched strikes against Iran for the third consecutive day at the direction of the President Donald Trump. Mr. Trump has also announced that he's reinstating a naval blockade of Iranian ports and will impose a 20% charge on all cargo shipped through the Strait of Hormuz. Australia's Emergency Management Minister Christy McBain says the government is closely monitoring the situation.
2: We know that there needs to be an agreement that is struck, and one that lasts, because otherwise it is Australian households and consumers who ultimately end up paying the price. But we'll continue to play our part here and continue to call for that de-escalation.
1: Young Australian men are the most likely to report online sexual extortion, according to the latest eSafety Commission figures. The online watchdog received over 2,000 reports of sextortion, with men aged 18 to 24 the most prevalent responders. eSafety Commissioner Julian McGrath is concerned about the growing trend.
3: Financial sexual extortion that's generally committed by organised criminals overseas, and they've really honed their craft. They do a lot of research, they know who your followers are, who your parents and families might be. They're increasingly using generative AI, and it can happen very quickly.
1: Police have charged four more men in connection with the alleged kidnapping and murder of a Sydney grandfather earlier this year. Murray Olds has more.
4: 85-year-old Chris Bagzarian was taken from his home at North Ryde in Sydney's north in February in what police say was a case of mistaken identity. His remains were found 11 days later near a golf course in the northwest of the city. Police say they've now charged four men in connection with the case, including a 32-year-old man they say is the alleged coordinator of the kidnapping. He's been charged with kidnapping and murder, as have two other men aged 19 and 22. A 21-year-old man's been charged with being an accessory.
1: A Jewish professor says that a protest against the war in Gaza targeting his university office in Melbourne left him feeling intimidated. He's due to give evidence at the Anti-Semitism Royal Commission today, as Georgia Lenton Williams reports.
5: In 2024, Professor Stephen Prower's office at the University of Melbourne was taken over by campus protesters, some masked, who targeted him because of a partnership with the Hebrew University of Jerusalem. Professor Prower says he lives with security measures that have changed academic life. Professor Prower will give testimony later today at the Royal Commission's hearings in Melbourne. The Commission will continue hearing the lived experiences of staff and students ahead of appearances by some of Australia's most high-profile vice-chancellors later in the week.
1: Hollywood stars are paying tribute to New Zealand actor Sam Neill after his unexpected death. Here's North America correspondent Cayman Gock.
6: The film industry is remembering the late Sam Neill, who died at 78 years old. He's best known in the US for his starring role in Jurassic Park. Co-star Laura Dern and director Steven Spielberg have paid tribute to the late actor. Mr. Spielberg said he would never be forgotten and said he was exceptionally collaborative, while Ms. Dern said he was a noble gentleman and a lifetime friend. Other celebrities and public figures, including New Zealand and Australia's prime ministers, have also released statements mourning his loss. He's survived by his four children. Cayman Gock, ABC News.
1: The sister of a man who died in a shark attack on Eyre Peninsula will be the first of dozens of runners taking part in a fundraising relay from Adelaide to Elliston, which kicks off this morning. School teacher Simon Bacanello was surfing near Elliston when he was killed by a shark in 2023. His friends and family are now hoping to raise $300,000 to set up a community sporting facility at the Elliston area school where he taught. His sister, Lydia Bacanello, says the organisers want to give back to the community, which has supported them.
7: They'd really been there for us during our toughest times, and we knew that, you know, Simon really loved Elliston, and we thought, wow, what can we do to make this a positive thing for the community from something that was so tragic?
1: South Australia's weather: Renmark, partly cloudy, 17. Mount Gambier, a shower or two, 15. Port Lincoln, a possible shower, 17. Port Pirie, a shower or two, clearing, 17. Adelaide, showers easing, a top of 17 degrees, currently 13. Tomorrow, partly cloudy, 16. Thursday, sunny, 17. Friday, sunny, 17. Saturday, sunny, 18. Sunday, mostly sunny, 18. And Monday, partly cloudy, 18 degrees. ABC News.
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0: Marcia Curry, good morning, Southeast. 9:05 on your Tuesday morning. Hello, thank you very much for your company today. Now, it's not uncommon for tourism destinations to maybe sometimes experience a little bit of friction between their long-term residents and the visitors, with local services, car parks, businesses all impacted, especially in areas where populations really swell and triple sometimes, depending on the weather. But after community feedback on short-term accommodation, the Robe District Council has decided to focus on this as an area of study, and the results have been interesting. We'll tell you about what the community is calling for from Robe in this next half hour. And if you've got some spare time to give, the local emergency services at Beachport are calling on you to step up and help. We'll tell you more about a information meet and greet session being hosted at the start of August after 9:30 this morning. And of course, tributes are flowing today still for the incredible international actor Sam Neill. It's very sadly the news coming across that he has passed away. He has been recognised by people like Tony Collette, Nicole Kidman, the Prime Minister, a lot of people paying tribute to him and the incredible amount of work he has done in the Hollywood film, television industry. Of course, so many Australian films. He is a New Zealander, but we've kind of claimed him as one of our own. A lot of tributes coming through with memories of your favourite films, a favourite television series that Sam Neill starred in, whatever it may be. We'd love to hear from you. Did you ever meet him? Do you ever get a photo with him? Someone's been to his winery in New Zealand? Let us know your thoughts, your memories, your well wishes, your tributes. 1300 476 222 0467 922 783. Partly cloudy is the forecast today. A medium to high chance of showers, becoming less likely in the late morning. 16 degrees the tops for Millicent, Kingston, Panola, Coonawarra, Narracourt and Bordertown. Keith will reach 17 degrees. 15 degrees the forecast high for Mount Gambier and Robe today. Partly cloudy with the chance of morning fog across you Wednesday and Thursday. Just a slight chance for shower in the lower southeast tomorrow. The chance of morning fog in the upper southeast on your Friday morning. A mostly sunny afternoon. There's a gale warning for the west coast of Victoria today and a strong wind warning today for the lower southeast coastline. It looks like the seas across the coastline have been quite large, quite rough and rowdy, so just take care across the coastline today. Partly cloudy is the forecast, a 70% chance of showers across the waters. Showers easing in Adelaide, 17 degrees the tops. Showers in Melbourne as well, 16 degrees the forecast high. Hey, did you know when the Pet Shop Boys sung a version of the song Go West? They performed it first at a nightclub in Manchester, and when Chris Lowe started singing, he actually seems like he failed to remember the words at the performance. But the Pet Shop Boys loved the song so much that they decided to record it as a single, and it has gone on to become very, very popular. It's actually become a football stadium anthem. It was adopted by the Arsenal Football Club as a football chant, and it's gone very big for them. But it was actually originally by the Village People. Take a listen to the two different versions this morning.
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0: Badfinger with No Matter What. You're on ABC Southeast, where it's just about to turn 12 minutes past 9.
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0: Well, the balance of welcoming in tourism and the tourist dollars, but not pricing out local families from living in destination locations is a delicate balance to strike. It's something the Robe District Council has engaged their community on to see if change is needed in this space. Josh Bryan spoke with the District Council Mayor Lisa Raffel earlier and asked why the council went out to consult with the community on this issue.
4: We've had a lot of people ask us why there isn't enough rentals for not only for long-term but for workers, for emergency services. You know, we're trying to bring people here. Well, there's no housing available, so they say. In some cases, I think it's a lot to do with the pricing of things, but we thought let's put it out to the community and get the community engaged and see what's out there. So on the 13th of May this year, we endorsed a community engagement and asked them, and we did a fairly heavy consulting and surveys, and we come back with some really good answers. I don't know whether it's good or not, but I think it is. Look, we, you know, 55% out of 100 said housing affordability, there's challenges. 56% out of 100 said that there was they needed more access for long-term rental. And then 53% out of 100 said workforce accommodation. So really, I think I took out of all of reading through all their information, I found that we needed a strong balance overall. That's what we need to do. So it's a bit of everything. And like when you're a bigger and you're trying to employ people from out of town, they're looking for housing and there's nothing available, especially during the busy time, because all the rental places, they're all coming over here to holiday and they're all booked out, so there's nowhere for workers. So it makes it very hard for small businesses to hire people. So this was what we were finding out. But look, we found the feedback was fantastic and we're taking that all on board, and now it's just a matter of just having a look further on.
5: I suppose Robe has a fair supply of those sort of short-term rental Airbnb type accommodations. I guess, was there much discussion about how that might impact on potential housing shortages in Robe?
4: Oh, look, I think it always has had a discussion. You know, people see so many houses empty at certain times of the year and then they see them full and they sort of think, well, why can't they be, you know, the short term, why can't they turn them into long term? But look, at the end of the day, it's the person that owns the place, that's their choice to either leave it vacant and just only rent it out for a certain part of the year and make it more available for their family. We can't dictate to them, but we would hope that one day that we have got areas that we could look at trying to get long-term accommodation or work accommodation here.
5: You mentioned that sort of pull between, you know, tourism, locals that want to live in the area long-term and maybe people that want those more rental-type properties. I guess how do you, as a council, balance that sort of need for different types of accommodation for different people?
4: It's very hard, very hard. We try our utmost best to help everybody out, but sometimes we don't have, you know, you have the shortfall that it doesn't work out. All we can do is just be listening to them, be available if we hear of anything, or if we can find, like, for instance, if the government put out a grant that, you know, will build some short-term accommodation or workforce accommodation and they're going to help us, well, why wouldn't we take that on board? You know, we just keep our ears to the ground for that kind of thing, and we also look for developers that might want to help out. It's just one of those balancing acts. We're a small town. The population's only, you know, 1,800. So, but when it gets to the busy time, we get 20,000 here. So it's one of those balancing acts that we try to support everybody in every need, but sometimes we just can't support them all at once.
5: I suppose it might be one of the surprising things out of the survey. Is 2/3 of respondents said that they thought the impact of the short-term rental accommodations, your Airbnbs, and that were mostly positive. I guess, was that surprising to you? Did you expect that sort of response? I guess with the popular narrative we often get around the sort of impact that these can have on regional towns.
4: Yeah, no, I do agree with you on that. I was expecting a little bit more the other way, but I was surprised that it was very positive. I thought the whole survey was fantastic in the fact we got so many different views, but supportive views on what we're doing. So I think it's a positive survey and a very strong, as I said, strong balance overall, I think we've done in the survey itself. And people are still talking about it. And look, if people have got other ideas, we encourage them to come forward and let us hear them. You know, we're open for all kind of thoughts.
5: So what can council do with this report now? How do you, I suppose, encourage the sort of investment that people are wanting to see into a range of different types of housing?
4: Well, I suppose what we do is we just we support this report, and in one aspect it sort of probably lays on the table, but then on another point we've got it there too, that if a developer comes in, we've got it there to show them. If a government wants to do something, we've got that information to give them. So it's a positive thing that we can't do much more than what we've done, but if some other outside entity comes in, we've got that information to go forward.
5: I suppose for Robe in particular, you know, this is something that's affecting a lot of different towns, but particularly for a town like Robe, where the character of the place is so important to why people love going there, I guess, how do you balance that development of new housing and different types of housing with also keeping the character of the place as people want it to be?
4: Look, I think we do it pretty well. We keep certain areas, and you know, you look at right around Robe, we've got the Esplanade that's got beautiful houses, mansions, small, big, and they are all in style that really welcomes you to Robe. And then you've got the like Long Beach where there's all us all living, because I live at Long Beach, I think it's beautiful. And then you've got the inner city that want to be in the city and close to the cafes and the bustle and all that. And then you've got, I just think that we've got it down pack. We've planned it out. We've got little pockets that are opening up for developers. I know in Long Beach there's a developer opening up some more housing out near our industrial area. On the left-hand side there's all development happening out there. I think we've done it really well, and I think planning helps with that.
5: The conversation around the obelisk has been ongoing. There was the consultation, I believe, the end of last year, start of this year, in regards to what the community wants a replica to look like. But part of the discussion at council's obviously been around the timing of that. So what's next for working out when that replica may come to be?
4: Yeah, look, the Robe Obelisk Working Party have done a fantastic job, and they've kept the memento keep going, because we don't want this to actually die in the water or fall in, you know. So they've, last night's meeting, we endorsed that the Robe Obelisk Working Party to investigate a replica and also investigate the land that they wish, you know, the land of the owners. And we also want them to follow up to take on a community engagement process. So that means that once the group has organised that, yep, we're going to do a replica, what's it looks like, let's tell the story to the community. Because when we first started this journey, we had over 100 people come to a community forum to hear, let's save the obelisk. Now, the mementos kept going. We've got a working party, and we've finally got to the point now that, yes, we're going to do a replica. And to keep that on board, how do we go about that? We don't want two at this stage, but we want to make sure that there's one in the wind ready to go when it does fall in. And I think that's where the working party is going to present sort of that scenario to the community at a later date. And this was all we were doing, was endorsing the Robe Obelisk Working Party to say, fantastic job, you've done a really good job. Yes, we want you to investigate the replica, we want you to investigate where you want to put it, and then we want you to present it to the community and have their say.
5: So there'll be some more consultation then around the timing?
4: Yes, I think so. So the obvious thing is that once the obelisk working party has got their replica and the design, and I know they have to a certain extent, once they've got ready to present to the community, we'll ask for another presentation for the community to come out and listen to what they have to say and what

0: they've done, because they've done a mountain of work, this group. They really have. They've investigated a lot of alternatives, and now this is what they've come up with, and this is a great outcome. Let's do a replica, but not now when it falls in. But you still got to have everything in place. And of course, money. You know,
1: Yes.
0: people got to understand what it's going to cost, and is the community going to help? Are they going to dig deep and put their hand in the pocket? Because, you know, that's what it would need. That's for the community. That's for the actual working party to explain to the community what they've done and where they want to take it further. We're just, as council, we're just supporting them.
2: That is the District Council Mayor of Robe, Lisa Raphael, speaking with Josh Bryan there. We'll keep you informed on when the next community forum with designs for the replacement obelisk is to be held.

0: here on ABC Southeast, where it's 25 minutes past nine. Well, Sam Neill, the incredible actor, one of the most beloved actors in Hollywood, is being remembered as our honorary Aussie with a breadth of talent. Whether it was through his vast array of movie roles, getting us all through COVID-19 lockdowns with his quirky animal videos, or simply his crazy obsession with wine, this actor from across the ditch has had so much charisma and character. We claimed him as an honorary Aussie. The New Zealand actor died on Monday, aged 78. Film producer George Miller says actor Sam Neill was a special person who was one of the most loved people in the movie industry. There have been tributes from around the world for the Kiwi-born actor who died suddenly in Sydney. Miller, who directed the Mad Max films, first worked with Sam Neill when they made Dead Calm with Nicole Kidman in 1989.
1: When you think about it, it's pretty amazing, isn't it?
2: Yes, it is amazing. Perhaps with time, you might come to like me.
3: What happened to your eyes?
2: Where we're going, we won't need eyes to see.
3: I'm going on board her.
4: Can't do that.
2: He's fast asleep. He won't even know.
4: What are you doing?
3: Oh, nothing much. Just sitting around, thinking about you.
2: I thought we should get married.
4: What a handsome proposal.
2: Then I will live in Montana. And I will marry a round American woman and raise rabbits. And she will cook them for me.
5: T-Rex doesn't want to be fed. He wants to hunt. Just suppress 65 million years of gut instinct.
6: You get any food? The hell is that?
7: Salad.
5: You have a right to want your freedom and... I'm glad that you have it.
3: Thank you, sir.
8: Sam Neill was awarded the Longford Lyell Lifetime Achievement Award by the Australian Academy of Cinema and Television Arts. It was presented by his longtime friend and creative collaborator, director George Miller. How did you react to this news of the sudden death of Sam Neill?
9: Well, it shocked me. Because despite him having this cancer, he was doing really, really well. And of course, whenever this happens, there's always that feeling. But, you know, so many of us felt it because it's Sam, because he was such an exemplary human being. We saw him as an actor. And we got to know him as an actor, the world did. But what was so amazing about him is that he was comprehensively an amazing person. I mean, it's a big loss, of course, that when anyone goes, that happens. But in this case, it's particularly felt.
8: George, you've worked with many Hollywood actors. What did it tell you about Sam Neill's character that away from the camera, it seemed to be that he craved a very simple and genuine life right on the other side of the world from others who were waiting for the next audition and worrying about their career? It seemed to be a very different life for him.
9: Well, I found that the case... The case with all the best of the actors I work with is that they have what Sam has. In other words, he lived life very, very fully, basically with an enormous amount of wisdom, ultimately. I think he had a lot of wisdom when he was very young. But he was wise in not only what he said, but in what he did. In the way he basically arranged his life, he was fully into it in every way, and the farm and the animals and the people and the families was there basically with all the work and also the intellectual rigor. He was an incredibly smart, intelligent person, and his conversations, I still remember them, I mean, about anything. But it was always, again, as I said, reflected in his actions. He was really special.
8: he made movies around the world, but particularly when you think about films that were made here in Australia and also in New Zealand, how important was his role in telling stories from this part of the world?
9: Oh, yeah, very significant in that way. I mean, he worked in Europe, he worked in the United States, he worked in New Zealand, did some great work there, and also in Australia. He was part of the global industry, but never pretended he was from anywhere else. He's one of those people that at heart, I guess, he was a Kiwi, but Australia. He'd had significant influence on Australian cinema and globally. So as I say, it was comprehensive and we're hearing it from all over the world about how great a person he was, as well as being a great artist, actually.
8: With your collaborations, what did you learn about film from Sam Neill, do you think?